Tex Benedict. The proceedings coming to you from the Paradise Restaurant in New York City. Thanks, Maestro Glenn. We'll be seeing you soon again.

Oh, thank you, Alec. It's Alec Wilder, ladies and gentlemen, the one and only. Beautiful. Here's one of Alec's songs. Songs were made to sing.

dancing program from the Paradise Restaurant in the Great White Way of Manhattan, New York City, played by Glenn Miller and his orchestra. They offer us some of the favorites from the show Showboat. Why Do I Love You? Can't Help Loving That Man, Make Believe, and Old Man River.

0: 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What's new?
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0: Not much? Well, hello, Edith. What's new with you?
2: 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I'd like to show it to you. 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
1: It's a new dance they're all raving about. You truck on down, and Susie Q, then shag a bit, and some posing, too. A Lindy Hop, you peck a lot. Put them all together, what have you got? The Big Apple.
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degrees for dinner at 8. She loves the theater, doesn't come late. 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

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Hi, it's Elaine Holden, and I am your host for Turning Pages with Elaine here on WSMN Nashua. Thanks for joining me today. As always, it is my pleasure to be here with you, to share books, talk about authors, let you know what's happening in the world of literature. So basically, that's what I do for 2 hours. And if you have just tuned in for the first time, welcome. Now you know what we do here. And if you've been with me all these years, hey, thanks for sticking with me. I appreciate it. I enjoy hearing from you, too, and letting me know whether you like the book or you have questions about the book or you have a suggestion for a book. I love hearing from you. So please send me your emails. My email is dreholden55@gmail.com, and I would love to hear from you. All that said, what am I reading today? Well, we are in the middle of Agnes Obert's Mystical Cat Shelter by Heather Fawcett. Now, this is an unusual book in the sense that it's a crossover. Why I'm saying that is because that's very, very popular in literature these days. You know, it used to be an absolute mystery and an absolute romance.

magical spells. And there's also a romance. We have, of course, our heroine, Agnes Obert. She is a young woman. She was married for 5 years to a wonderful man named Robin, who died. And she is content to have a cat shelter. She and Robin had started a cat shelter, you know, a place where they gathered feral cats and abandoned cats, etc., and moms with the little kittens made sure that the veterinarian had seen these animals spayed and neutered and then put them up for adoption. And they had a good sort of trade in people coming in and adopting cats, and the adoption fees paid for the rent on the apartment and the rent on the storefront below the apartment where they had their cat shelter, cat rescue, and it's a charity. But then Robin died, and so she continues on alone. Agnes continues on alone with the help of her sister Elise, and they had one employee, Mina, and a lot of volunteers. But then the magicians, which every so often are not terribly nice, had two of them had a duel right in the street and blasted a lot of storefronts, hers included. And the owner of the building couldn't afford to repair it. So there was like a dozen storefronts that were blasted out, and everybody that had businesses there had to go find someplace else in the city. So she went, and, you know, of course, the minute the new landlord said, "What do you mean, cats?" She didn't get to rent the place until she came to this really swanky building, and it was, a scarf store of all things, but it had folded, and it was in a very nice section of the city, and obviously expensive rent. And she went in anyway, and this young man named Yannick, who was the representative of the owner of the building, rented her the store and the upstairs apartment, which was quite palatial, by the way, for a fraction of what she was paying in the other place. So, you know, wow, this is great. She could afford it, and, you know, she didn't have to be so tight with money, which was wonderful. So she moved herself and the cats in, and everything was great, until she discovered that the owner of the building was a gentleman named Havelock Reynard, who also happened to be the world's most infamous magician, and he was running an illegal magic shop out of the basement in the building. He's cantankerous, he's eccentric, and Agnes is really not feeling anything about him. Now, we know that's not true. We tipped to it far earlier than she did. Agnes, at now this point in the story, has admitted she has feelings for Havelock. And we don't know Havelock's opinions or if he's got any feelings at all. We have nothing about him. It's just all Agnes, and Agnes disclosing to Elise, and Elise already know it anyway. So, you know, that's a sort of a foregone conclusion. Elise noted it, but Agnes didn't. So anyway, there's also a little love triangle here as far as there's a city detective. His first name is Laurent, and he likes Agnes as well, and he has asked her to the annual, it's like an ice and snow festival, and it goes on in Montreal every winter. They have ice sculptures, and it's quite the thing. If you can withstand the winter in Montreal, it is a place to go. I personally go in spring, summer, and fall. I try to avoid cold weather, and it's beautiful in Montreal, spring, summer, and fall. That's when I go, but the snow festival, you know, that winter ice festival is supposed to be quite the thing. I've had friends go to it, and they love it. So all of this is reality, except, of course, for the magicians, right? And this romance, of course, then comes in, and there's also a little bit of a mystery attached, because Havelock has a sister, Valerie, who is really in competition with him, and he had created a horrible spell to end the world, and his sister stole it and used it, trying to impress somebody, and it did not go well. Of course, the world did not end, but it scared the dickens out of everybody, and that's made Havelock Reynard sort of a wanted man. And so Laurent, of course, is looking to find him, because rumor had it he was in New York, but another rumor said no.

he's in Montreal, which of course is where he is, right? So that's where it is. And Agnes has admitted, as I said, her feelings for him. And again, the shop had to be moved, by the way, because Valerie, even with the protective wards he'd set up, found him. They had a huge fight. He blasted her away and then moved the shop across town so she wouldn't find him and set up wards again. And of course, Agnes said, "Well, then this is my second shelter." So she's now got two shelters, and the new shelter is in, believe it or not, a jeweler's establishment right next to a bank. So it's in a very swanky section of the city of Montreal. So we now know that Havelock is everything Agnes thinks she doesn't need in her life. He's chaos, he's mischief, and he's just maybe a little too much adventure for her. But she starts to get to know him. She discovers he's more than the dark magician of legend, and that she might be ready for a little intrigue and even romance in her life after all, because, second chances aren't just for rescue cats, right? So what is going to transpire after this, we don't know. We only know that Agnes is now, as part of the deal for staying and sort of being a front for Havelock Reynard's illegal magic shop. She's got the cats, and she's saying this is a storefront, and it's all it is. But she's kind of coerced him into putting a spell every so often on the cats, and it would be like to help somebody's rheumatism or to help somebody sleep, etc. So the rumor is now around the city that these cats are sort of a magical spell or have a bit of magic with them. So people now want to adopt these cats because it will help them sleep or help their joints or whatever. So there's an upside to that, and in payment, Agnes is organizing all of Havelock's artifacts because she is meticulous. She's meticulously organized. She's a proud type A, and she is taking care of all of the artifacts, all three floors of them, or maybe four floors, and Yannick, who is his representative, is helping her. So they're working through this. And of course, in the meantime, Laurent is interested, and he's asked her, as I said, to this snow or winter festival. So that's where we ended off last week. And so we're going to start this week on chapter 24 as you turn pages with Elaine here on WSMN Nashua, 1590 AM, 95.3 FM. You ready? Here we go. Yannick came downstairs then, and Havelock absented himself, still muttering at the music box, to barricade himself in his library, where he need not listen to us thumping about. I watched him go, frowning. I turned to find Yannick eyeing me with a look of understanding. "What?" I demanded. He held up his hands. "Nothing, Yannick. I know what you're thinking. In case you didn't realize, I always know what you're thinking." He looked away. It's just, you're not the only one, that's all." "What do you mean?" I said, though I could already guess. But I liked Yannick, and I wanted us to be honest with each other. Yannick chewed his lip for a moment, then said in a rush, "There are at least two magicians and one collector who visit Havelock's shop on a regular basis for purposes other than pursuing his wares. None have succeeded in turning his head, nor am I certain he's even aware of their feelings." I eyed him. "And can the same be said for you?" "Oh," Yannick gave me a surprised smile, "that's not, I don't have any interest in romance with Havelock or anybody. Just not my thing, and as for Havelock, I'm not sure he's capable of it." He sighed. I do care about Havelock, though. He took me on as an apprentice when I had nowhere else to go." I nodded. Like many parents of magicians, Yannick's had been horrified to discover what he was. He had been handed off from relative to relative until he turned 18, when he'd been turned out without a penny to his name. After living on the streets for several months, struggling to find employment, he'd followed another magician to Havelock's shop, more out of desperation than anything else, and Havelock, with much sarcastic commentary and complaints,
had let him stay as his apprentice, and assigned him mostly simple, useful enchantments, not spells to poison one's enemies, as Yannick had expected, and even paid him a salary. Havelock isn't always himself these days, Yannick said. He seemed on the edge. Of what? He was quiet, thinking, and a chill seemed to settle in the air. I don't know how to put it. I don't know how precisely what happens to a magician when they're taken over by the Rivenwood, only the after effects. I suddenly didn't want to pursue the subject. So far as I've known him, he rarely seems to fit the definition of evil villainy, unless evil is defined by pettiness and snark. He seems almost human when you're around, Yannick said, smiling. I've never seen anybody intimidate him like you do. Intimidate him? I exclaimed. Well, you've been ordering him about since you got here, Yannick said. Havelock pretends to be aloof, but at the core I think he hasn't changed much since he was a boy. And what was he then? Yannick shrugged. Quiet. He was always reading, Valerie said. He didn't make friends easily. Valerie, I exclaimed. You've met her? Once, in the early days of my apprenticeship, Yannick said, in New York, Havelock would send me down there periodically to run errands and keep up the pretense he still lived there. Havelock has always had enemies, even before the world nearly ended, and a need to throw them off the scent. Valerie found me in one of his old haunts. She wanted me to convince him to speak to her again. Really? I was surprised. She didn't threaten you? How polite. Their relationship has deteriorated over the years, he said, but I'm not sure Havelock was closer to anyone than Valerie in his youth. I'm not sure he had anyone except her. Their mother died when they were young. Their father was barely present. Havelock was sickly as a child, and Valerie took care of him. She came into her power much younger than Havelock did, which is unusual in twins. Twins? But the truth of it was so obvious that I wondered why I hadn't guessed it before. Valerie and Havelock looked remarkably alike, the sharpness of their features, their coloring, even the timbre of their voices. The thought made me uncomfortable. I hadn't known I was superstitious about twins, but it was difficult not to be superstitious about magical twins. I wondered if Havelock and Valerie could read each other's minds, or shared some sort of supernatural connection. And yet, if they did, it didn't seem to have aided Valerie in tracking him down. From what I can tell, Yannick said, Valerie was fiercely protective of her brother, but as her power grew along with her following, she had less time for him. If you ask me, I think jealousy played a part. It was clear from the day Havelock discovered he was a magician that his power was greater than hers. She began hunting for Vortigern's book not long after I took up with Havelock, and eventually grew convinced he had it, and was keeping it from her out of possessiveness or spite. Now they're this. Yannick paused, frowning. I don't think Havelock has ever learned to see Valerie as a rival, let alone an enemy. It's his greatest weakness. I pondered this. There was an unsettling symmetry between Valerie and myself. I had been both mother and sister to Elise when we were orphaned shortly after my 16th birthday. How bitter, how fundamentally incongruous it would have been to be anything other than the dearest of friends now. What else did Valerie tell you? I said. Not much. Havelock spent his childhood obsessed with stories about magic and adventures in other worlds. He didn't realize he was a magician until he was 17, which is unheard of. But then often it's the case that the stronger the magician, the later they come into their power. I pondered this image of Havelock in his youth, alone in his bedroom, glasses sliding down his nose as he pored over his novels. On the one hand, I couldn't picture it. On the other, I couldn't imagine him any other way. What happened? Yannick frowned. What you might expect if you suddenly grant a child a monumental amount of magic, he said. He got carried away.
And that ends chapter 24 of Agnes Obert's Mystical Cat Shelter by Heather Fawcett as you turn pages with Elaine here on WSMN Nashua, 1590 AM, 95.3 FM. Wow, that is quite a thing, yeah? Yeah, because, you know, you think, well, okay, so he's been now gifted with these amazing powers. He's a tremendous magician, and he's young, really. I mean, 17 is pretty young, and he kind of doesn't know what to do with it, and it's something that he gets carried away with. So it's perfectly understandable. Things could have gone south pretty quickly, right? And so that's the story. And so now let's move right on to chapter 25. By the end of the week, Yannick and I had organized most of the second floor. We had yet to find any artifacts from Walker Clem's collection, save an enchanted portrait that hid any doors in the wall it was placed on, but we did unearth a swarm of silverfish beneath a mountain of crates against the rear wall. Horribly, the little beasts had somehow absorbed the bioluminescence spell Havelock had inflicted on the spiders, and they scattered like an army of twitchy fireflies. I let Yannick use the pen Havelock had given me. He had an ease with it that I lacked, and never jumped when it came to life and began speeding across the page as if an impatient ghost had got hold of it. And yet, when Yannick left to bring back lunch, I took up the pen again and used it to identify the spell in a medieval broom made from birch twigs, which turned out to be, quite logically, a spell for freshening a room. I found that most older spells were of a utilitarian nature and according with the artifacts that bound them, whereas modern magicians tended toward unnecessary whimsy, like putting a spell for concealment on a gaudy floral parasol. I gave the floor of the basement a few sweeps, muttering the simplest of commands I'd learned from Yannick. The smell of must and cobwebs was replaced with lemon, and a breeze so pure it could have been summoned from an alpine meadow lifted the hair from my face. Once I realized what I'd done, I nearly dropped the broom. I then used the pen to identify the spell in a gramophone which compelled the listener to answer questions truthfully, and a stamp from the 1910s which would deliver the letter to its recipient via teleportation. I was so absorbed in what I was doing and in watching the looping writing emerge from my pen that I didn't hear Yannick return. I handed the pen back to him immediately, though I couldn't ignore the pang of disappointment. It's only because it's useful, I told myself. Yes, magic could be interesting, beautiful even, but that didn't negate its harms. And what use was beauty anyhow if it brought nothing of good into the world? I looked around with relief. The crate Yannick was investigating held the last uncatalogued artifacts on the second floor. It had been more of a jumble than the first, and yet it had taken us less time to catalog each artifact as we grew more efficient. It was now a near mirror image of the first floor, minus the work table, with three neat rows of shelving. Elise had to leave in the afternoon to help Gabriel with something, so I came upstairs to mind the shelter while Yannick got started on the third floor. To my delight, our visitors had only increased, and while many came simply to marvel at our supposedly enchanted cats, we saw two adoptions that day. The lucky cats were Newt, a black cat with bat-like ears, and Little Lynx. I felt a twinge of regret because I'd always seen Lynx as Laurent's cat, and yet, I reminded myself philosophically, he couldn't expect Lynx to wait around for him forever. By the time I had closed the shop and finished the evening checklist, feeding the cats, administering medications, cleaning cages, and so on, I was close to collapsing with weariness. I lit a fire in the oven and pulled the armchair close, sinking into the cushions with a groan of relief. Yannick had left, and I was alone in the quiet shelter, most of the cats having settled down to sleep off their supper. Flakes from another snow squall pecked at the windows like the beaks of tiny birds.
"What do you think?" I murmured to the other armchair. "Have I made a dreadful mistake making this bargain with Havelock Reynard?" The armchair sat in quiet contemplation. Banshee quickly staked a claim in my lap, lolled on her back, and stretching her paws toward the fire. His Majesty skulked in the darkness against the firewall, patrolling for mice, I assumed. He liked to leave their bloody corpses lined up by my bed at night so that I could be cheered by the spectacle of his hunting prowess immediately upon awakening. I had not been treated to such a sight in some time, though, as all the mice seemed to flee a place as soon as His Majesty turned up, which was perhaps why he bullied the other cats so. It was, at least in part, a product of boredom. I called to him, but he seemed absorbed in his business and vanished into some crevasse. Ambulance woke with and began his customary caterwauling. I was aware that I would not know a moment's peace until I let him out of his cage, and so I settled him on my lap while Banshee took the other armchair. Poor Ambulance had been adopted twice now, and twice returned to the shelter. Unfortunately, in addition to his lamentable vocal cords, the cat had the personality of a raccoon. He had proven himself a menace to both of the households who had taken him in, getting into the garbage no matter how many obstacles were placed in his way, clambering up curtains and knocking over any item that wasn't at least twice his weight, particularly if it was easily broken. I scratched Ambulance's cheek, and the cat leaned into me, purring thunderously. Aside from his destructive tendencies, he had an exceptional temperament, and I knew he only needed a caretaker who would be patient with him and correct his misbehavior. I would not give up on him, even as part of me despaired at the prospect of him being returned a third time. It was not good for a cat who could fall in love with their caretakers as easily as the reverse. After the second home failed, Ambulance curled himself into his nest of scarves for 3 days, barely stirring even to nibble at his food. At some point I drifted off. When I awoke, the fire was down to the embers, and Ambulance and Banshee had curled up together on the rug, close to the fading warmth. "What did I tell you about letting me doze like an old woman?" I muttered at the other armchair, though Robin had never in his life woken me from one of my fireside naps, even when I began to drool, a spectacle he had always found highly amusing. I squinted at the fire, confused. I'd fed it only a few small pieces of kindling, and yet the embers lay as deep as the length of my thumb and covered the bottom of the stone oven. But that was not the most peculiar thing. Within the oven was a tray of eclairs. Wonderingly, I scooped out 2 eclairs, mindful of the hot tray. They seemed a minute or two shy of perfectly baked. Then, for reasons I could not explain, I politely shut the oven door. I sat motionless with the eclairs in my lap, staring at them as if they would disappear. For all I knew, they would. Banshee, ever alert to the arrival of food, bestirred herself and placed her forepaws on my knee to sniff them. Finding nothing of interest in pastry, magical or not, she wandered off. Abruptly, the light dimmed in the oven. I opened the door with a shaking hand and found what was clearly the remnants of my own small fire there, now lightly scented with sugar. I pulled out my pocket watch. It was just past midnight. I laughed. The oven was enchanted to make pastry at the stroke of midnight. But the enchantment didn't last, and the pastry vanished after a few moments. The ones I'd removed remained, however, as if my touch had broken whatever spell lay upon them. Well, that explained the smell of baking that never left the shop, even after we had filled it with cats. Perhaps it was my growing fondness for the magic pen Havelock had given me, or perhaps I was just becoming used to living in close quarters with magic, but this did not alarm me as much as once it would have. I leaned back in my seat and bit into the first eclair. It was soft as marshmallow, and although it hadn't been iced, the pastry was sweet and buttery and delicately flavored with lemon. The cats dozed in the flickering light, and I couldn't remember when I'd last felt so peaceful. Naturally, that was when I caught the smoky scent of magic emanating from the rear of the shop.
I turned in time to catch a fearsome glimpse of the riven wood yawning open behind me, a wilderness of trees cupping pools of white and pink flowers deep enough to drown in. This time, though, the door opened onto a village, or the remnants of one, a steep hillside dotted with an equal number of trees and houses built upon flat shelves cut out of the mountain. They were humble in size and made of pale stone, all ruins now, and roofless, their walls enclosing small meadows of wildflowers. A flock of black birds perched atop one wall, seeming to gaze out at me, which made me shudder. Even from a distance I could tell there was something wrong about them, and I was inexplicably certain that they had something to do with what had happened there. Before I could properly take it in, something darted through, a ghost made of shadow and flame, I would have thought, if I hadn't known better, and then Havelock stood where the ghost had been, trails of lambent shadow falling about him, which vanished when they touched the floor. He turned toward the door to the riven wood and moved his hands as if he were pushing something against it, but there was nothing there. My mouth fell open in dumb astonishment as, slowly but surely, the door faded away, as if he were pushing a piece of our world into the door. The wind from that dark world buffeted at him, which made his cloak and hair billow, and then abruptly the door was gone and the world was whole again. He turned, the edges of him still sparking a little, and then, to my great amusement, he jumped like a startled cat at the sight of me. I had been cowering instinctively, but I gave a snort of laughter. "Clearly you didn't know I was here," I said, "so I can only assume you chose a dramatic entrance for the sake of impressing the cats. Did you hope they might come to worship you as magicians do?" He gave me a rueful smile. "More fool me if I did," he replied. "It seems clear those creatures worship no one but themselves." "Are you certain about that?" I said, as Banshee gave one of her voiceless yowls and made her way to Havelock. She deposited herself at his feet, paws in the air, and tail curled around the toe of his boot. Havelock eyed her with the same expression I had probably worn when I saw the Rivenwood. "I can't work out what this one wants from me," he said. "Is it merely senseless, or is it plotting something?" "She likes you," I said. "Banshee has never plotted anything in her life." He opened his mouth, then stopped, turning his head aside to release a resounding sneeze. He stepped over Banshee, who watched him go with a forlorn expression. "I thought you weren't supposed to go to the Rivenwood any more," I said. "Yannick said so. It will make you even more wicked than you are now." He raised his eyebrows at the half-eaten eclair in my hand. "And I thought you despised magic in all its forms. Don't tell me you're venturing off the moral high ground for the first time in your life. You'll be hopelessly lost." "I made an exception for pastry," I said, and held the second eclair out. After a moment's hesitation, he came towards me, bringing with him the scent of magic, and accepted it. He took a bite and sighed. "How I miss Claude!" "Oh, these are his, somehow?" Yannick had told me that the baker who had rented the main shop from Havelock was a man named Claude de la Fosse, a surly sort who, prepossessing demeanor, was counterbalanced by his skill with a rolling pin. "They're certainly a convincing imitation," he said, settling himself elegantly on the stone ledge in front of the oven, "though I've often felt they lack a certain aftertaste Claude's had. Perhaps he seasoned his with frowns." "How does the enchantment work?" I said, motioning at the oven. "Should I have left the room for the sugar pie it will spit out at one, and Madeline's at two?" "I'm afraid not. I've no idea what enchantment is on the thing, but it fires only at midnight." I gazed at him. In the firelight, his unearthly quality was more pronounced. The light played strangely on the planes of his face and sharp angles of his shoulders. "You don't know?"
I said in belief. He wiped crumbs from his lip. I've sometimes used the oven to dispose of artifacts, those that are spent and too unsightly to repurpose. The baking began to appear after I burned a locket that held a rather unstable spell for granting one's heart's desire. Clearly the artifact still held some magic in it, which leaked out into the oven. I laughed, surprised. Your heart's desire is pastry? He smiled. Many spells from Renaissance are vague in nature, and they never live up to their promises. A health and wealth spell I came across once caused 3 pennies to drop from the ceiling onto my head. I was never certain about the health part, though I didn't suffer any colds that winter. I don't know, I said. Those Renaissance magicians may have been on to something. Never-ending pastry seems a wiser thing to long for than the lofty ambitions many people set their hearts on, as well as far less likely to end in regret. And the absence of ailment is a blessing for which we should all be more grateful. Would not the world be better off if we contented ourselves with the small miracles of life? That, Havelock said, is exactly the response I would expect from you. If you ever tire of collecting cats, you should craft motivational cards. I scowled, but he was gazing at me with amusement rather than rancor. He blinked, and we both looked away. Perhaps I was longing for Claude's baking when I burned the locket, Havelock said. I don't recall. I did miss him when he left. He found out that I was not, in fact, some run-of-the-mill artifact smuggler, but the man who'd nearly ended the world. He sighed at the fire. It would be for the best if I did have that book somewhere and could unmake it. Valerie is the last person who should have that kind of power. Is she? I may have almost destroyed the world, he said. Valerie would have succeeded. The way he said it, a simple statement of fact, sent a shudder through me. You mean Vortigern's library? She wants to return to a time before it burned and steal all that she can? He nodded. Vortigern is said to have constructed all manner of fantastical spells. No doubt some are merely that, pure fantasy, but others, he paused. Vortigern was the most powerful magician who ever lived. Some speculate she burned her own library to the ground to prevent anyone else from getting their hands on her enchantments. People say those enchantments could level mountains and armies, pull the moon from the sky, make the dead walk, create monsters hungry enough to devour cities, as well as subtler magics, long thought impossible, to alter memories or the currents of the human mind. If even a fraction of the stories are true, the owner of that library could reshape the world to suit their desires. We are fortunate that Vortigern had no interest in power, only magic. It was the making of spells that she loved, the craftsmanship. She often didn't bother to cast them. Valerie is not so high-minded. It was ghastly to think about anyone getting their hands on such a hoard, let alone Valerie. Impulsively, I leaned forward and pressed his hand. I'm sorry. He gave me a surprised look. That you haven't found the thing? Why should you apologize for that? I shook my head. I'm sorry you lost your sister, no matter how you lost her. I love Elise more than my life. His brow furrowed as he gazed at me. You don't need to look at me like that, I said, amused. I know what it's like to lose someone, and I'm not being kind to you out of some ulterior motive. Is that what most magicians are like? If they aren't too terrified of me to think, yes. I can't imagine why anyone would be terrified of you, I said lightly. You only say that because you're far more terrifying than I am. I will never again underestimate the ability of a determined catminder with a notebook and filing cabinet to wreak havoc on a place. Of course you would see an absence of chaos as wreaking havoc, I said, and you say you aren't a dark magician. He settled against the brick wall, gazing at me. I caught him looking at me often, in fact, and I recognized the quality of his expression, the furrow between his eyes, which could suggest either displeasure or intrigue. Since I couldn't imagine a man like Havelock taking such an interest in the likes of me, I had always assumed these looks signified the former inclination. But now I wondered. When I met his eyes, he flushed, but didn't look away. I became very aware of the play of light and shadow upon his face,
particularly how the darkness brushed the space between his cheekbones and pooled at the curve below his lip. "Oh," I murmured as the realization struck me, "that's why you all look different. It's the light." He raised his eyebrows. "You noticed? Most people don't." "I'm right, aren't I? Absolutely delighted that I'd finally solved the mystery." I seized his hand and held it up to the fire as if it contained a secret message I might read. "I thought you all looked like old paintings, but it's because of the light. It touches you differently." "It would be more accurate to say that magicians have more darkness around us," he said. "We bring it with us from the Rivenwood." I gazed at him, and I saw that it was true. It was as if the firelight dimmed where he sat, rendering the shadows that touched him more resonant. That accounted for the discrepancy I'd always sensed in the magicians who came into the shop. In the light of full morning, they'd worn the luminosity of dawn. In the afternoon, they seemed to stand at the edge of twilight. I realized I was still holding on to him. He was sitting very still, and I guessed that it had been a long time since anyone took such liberties with him. "You're not a very cautious person, are you?" he said as I released his hand. "Should I be afraid of you, as everyone else is?" "No," he said, "but I'm not entirely myself, not any more." I chewed on my lip. I felt a stab of impotent hatred towards the Rivenwood, that it would change him, that it already had changed him, swiping away his awkwardness and prickles and replacing them with something colder and other. "If there's no other way to obtain magic," I said, frustrated. "One can repurpose it from existing artifacts, but such magic loses some of its essence and is useful only for simple spells." "Why not content yourself with simple spells, then?" I wanted to say, but it would be to no purpose. I knew him well enough by now to know that it would be like telling a hawk to stay out of the sky. Instead, I said, "What was Valerie like before, I mean, when you were growing up?" "She..." A moment passed before he finally shook his head. "She was there. It was just us for a long time, and she was always there. Whether I needed someone to tend to me when I was ill or protect me from other children at school, she came into her power much younger than I did, and I was sometimes a little frightened of her, even as I loved her. She always seemed..." He stopped again. "Like one of the heroes in my books." We sat in silence for a moment, listening to the embers crackle. Banshee wandered back into the room with a silent yowl, no doubt hoping to cage an early breakfast, and collapsed dramatically at Havelock's feet. "I don't know if I should ask," he began slowly, but I didn't need to hear the rest. I recognized the tone well enough. It was how everyone sounded when they asked the question. "What happened to Robin, you mean?" I said. "I'm afraid it's not a very interesting story. He didn't die in a blaze of magic, nor was he caught up in anything scandalous." He drew one leg up and leaned against it. "If you don't wish to discuss it, please forget I brought it up." I shook my head. I didn't mind telling him. Part of me was even relieved he'd asked. "It was his heart," I said. "He was 30 years old. Whose heart gives out at 30? The doctors were astonished. I gave a huff of laughter. "Exceptionally rare," they said. "One in a million. His heart was too small, or too small in one spot. A bad spot. I still don't understand it exactly. I don't know how anybody noticed it. But then they said that even if somebody had, there would have been no difference. There wasn't anything..." I was beginning to ramble and stop myself. I watched the embers beneath in the hearth, realizing that it had been some time since I'd spoken about Robin. It was an odd feeling, as if I were unearthing something that, in the time since I'd last checked on it, had been covered over by a layer of moss and falling leaves. Not gone, but no longer as stark as it had once been. "It was sudden," Havelock said. I let out my breath. "He'd gone to pick up our laundry. I told him not to stop at the baker's. He was always spending too much at the baker's." My hand tightened on my knee. That was the last thing I said to him, a lecture about bread.
I stopped because the memory was nearly as painful as what had come after. It was something I could blame myself for, unlike Robin's death. I'd always wished I had said something else, I finished at last. Havelock shifted, resting his head against the stones. Like what? I don't know, I said, forcing my hand to relax. Perhaps you and Valerie can still make amends after she no longer has this artifact to obsess over. No, he said, watching the flames. She's often said, I've spent too much time in the Riven Wood, but in truth it's taken more of her. I didn't know what to say to that. I didn't know what was worse, to lose someone suddenly and without warning, or to be losing someone always, a continual process as magic wore away at the person they were. Why hasn't Valerie attacked again? I said. You move the shop back. She knows where you are now, and she got past your wards once. Because she's plotting something. Even if she could attack again, she would never be so uncouth as to be predictable. I watched him. He was leaning against the fire-warmed stones, fingers woven together over his knee, looking more at ease than I'd ever seen him. Where have you been disappearing to? I said. Have you been spending all this time in the Rivenwood? You must think I want to turn myself into a monster. No, I've been tracking down Valerie's apprentices and undoing their enchantments. I stopped the fire at the chocolatiers from spreading any further than it did. It was enchanted flame, not something humans could have put out. I'm sorry, I said, delighted, because this was exactly what I had guessed he'd been up to. I didn't quite catch that. Surely you didn't mean to imply you'd done anything so public-spirited, but meant to say that you'd stood by and gloated as the shop burned and chaos spread through the city, as a proper dark magician would. Even dark magicians need a place to live, he said. This is my city. I won't have them burning it to the ground. You shouldn't be looking at me as if I've been off rescuing kittens for you. I've killed a dozen of her apprentices. He played absently with one of his rings, a frown forming between his eyes. Most of her followers are little more than husks, specters wearing human skins. The weaker the magician, the more easily they're consumed. If he had been trying to dampen my glee, he succeeded. As much as he mocked my moralizing, I didn't see much reason to condemn the deaths of those so careless about their lives of others. The lives of others. The whole business only seemed insoluble and terribly sad. But anyone whose line of work exposed them to the range of mistreatment inflicted upon living creatures, human or otherwise, is used to cohabitating with this feeling and getting on with things anyway. There's one thing I don't understand, I said. Why didn't the world end 3 years ago? He stilled for a brief moment in the act of placing another log on the fire. Perhaps my spell failed. Isn't that what most people think? With a flick of his fingers and a murmured word, flames leaped up from the embers. I was spectacularly obtuse at 19. I don't think that's it. Naturally, you don't. You've come to believe the most generous explanation, that I stopped it somehow, most likely in a display of heroic sacrifice. In my experience, most people deserve generosity, I replied, particularly those determined to believe they don't. I won't argue with you, he said. It would be as productive as trying to convince your felines of the merits of vegetables. And in one sense you're right. I stopped it. I was able to reverse the spell with no small amount of difficulty. Given that no magician had ever invented an apocalypse enchantment before, nobody had ever created a spell for stopping one, so I had no templates to follow. My artifacts weren't any better organized back then than they are now, and it took some time for me to locate the only one that could have helped, a lantern enchanted by Vortigern to absorb magic and unravel spells. The only artifact of Vortigern's that I ever owned, to my knowledge, anyway. The lantern absorbs magic? I repeated. My head was spinning a little. The woman had created a book that could turn back time and a lantern that could end an apocalypse? What was next, a salt shaker that could raise the dead? Magicians, I thought, with a familiar feeling of weariness at the power they had over the lives of ordinary people. Havelock nodded. I thought that if I wove it with a brightening spell, I could banish the darkness that had fallen over the world and reverse the spell Valerie had unleashed.
Like a sunrise, I said, unable to stop myself from smiling. It was like something out of a myth, like the story of the witch who created the night by weaving it on her loom. I never had a chance to try my theory, he continued, turning away from me to gaze into the fire. On the third night of the world's ending, I made my way up Mount Royal to cast the enchantment from a height, but before I could, I was accosted by a stranger, and the lantern was stolen. A magician? I assumed so. I was being hunted by magicians from all over the world during those dark days. There's an old folk belief among magicians that enchantments can be ended by killing whoever created them. It's not true, but some people still believe it. This stranger couldn't kill me, but they managed to make off with the only one thing I thought could end the darkness. When he spoke again, he seemed to choose each word carefully, as if he'd given them a great deal of thought. It was for the best, though. The lantern wasn't designed to undo the enchantment of that scale. I would simply have wasted Vortigern's spell, like most artifacts. It could be cast just once, and it would have delayed me from realizing the truth. And that was? That it was up to me, he said simply. I had made the spell to end the world, and I had to unmake it. I couldn't rely on Vortigern or anyone else. I had to travel to the fourth fathom of the Rivenwood, where I could gather magic powerful enough to create a 12-layer spell of partitioning, a spell that was strong enough to save us all. So that's why he visited the fourth fathom, traveling deeper into the Rivenwood than most magicians ever ventured, and sacrificing a piece of himself, who knew how large, in the process. Yet it had been his responsibility in the first place, even if it hadn't been his fault, and so I did not condescend to him by praising him for it. I looked up from the fire to find him watching me with an unreadable expression. I wondered if he expected me to lecture him, or perhaps be overcome with awe or horror at the harrowing tale. But I could do either. Before I could do either, though, I noticed Thoreau pawing at the bars of his cage. "Excuse me," I said, then rose and unlocked the cage door. Havelock gave a quiet laugh. "We're talking about the apocalypse, and all you can think about is your cats." "I didn't stop caring for them when the world was ending," I said dryly, "so you can't expect me to be distracted by the memory of it." He watched as I exchanged the rose blanket for a fresh one. "I was right. You never rest, do you?" "I suppose not," I said absently, lifting Thoreau and cradling him in my arms. "What's wrong?" "Oh, nothing out of the ordinary. One of our newcomers came in with a bad case of fleas. They've spread it to at least three others, including Thoreau. It's worse for him because they trouble his arthritis. He has difficulty sleeping." I scratched the old cat's chin, and he leaned into me, burrowing into the warmth of my arms. "I've treated them, but it will take a day or two for every flea to die off." "Charming creatures," Havelock said. "If they aren't clawing at your leg or leaving dead things scattered about, they're spreading parasites." I frowned. "Who clawed your leg?" "That white-pawed demon, of course." I resumed massaging Thoreau's scrawny back. I disliked seeing the old cat in any amount of discomfort. It made me feel I had failed him. "Here," Havelock said. He touched one of his rings and murmured an incantation. A wind fluttered over us and over the cat cages, smelling something sharp and peppery. "That should do it," he said. "It's a spell for ridding the place of pests. Pity it doesn't work on certain felines. Good night." And then, as if what he'd done had been a mere trifle, no doubt it seemed that way to him, he disappeared into the back room. With shaking hands, I checked Thoreau's fur. Not only had the fleas vanished, but so had the itchy red welts that had covered his skin. The cat gave a contented stretch, yawning. I returned him to his cage, and he curled up in his blanket nest. Naturally, my response to all this was to start crying. I watched Thoreau sleeping more peacefully than he had in days, then checked the other cats, but it seemed every flea in the shelter had been blasted into dust, or perhaps Havelock had sent them off to the Rivenwood to feast upon whatever furred things lurked among those ruins and dark forests. I wiped my eyes, and then I marched over to the back room. I threw back the trap door, not bothering to be quiet about it, and stomped down the stairs. Havelock was standing at his work table, tidying things or fussing with one of his experiments.
He looked up at me in surprise as I came toward him. "Agnes," he said, tilting his head, "should I?" But whatever quip he was about to deliver, I didn't give him a chance. I threw my arms around him and kissed him. At first he might have been turned to stone, but then his lips parted slightly and his hand came up and rested against the curve of my neck just below my ear, his rings brushing against my skin. Just as he did this, I became aware of what I was doing and let him go. I was still crying a little, unfortunately, and I let out an embarrassingly unbecoming sniffle into the stark silence. I dashed my hands over my eyes, then turned and marched back upstairs, leaving him standing there, knocked slightly off balance among the detritus of his work table. And that ends chapter 25 of Agnes Aubert's Mystical Cat Shelter by Heather Fawcett. Well, my goodness, that's certainly a turn of events. Good for Agnes, I guess. I mean, she certainly has feelings for the man, but we are a bit surprised, I have to say. We would have expected him to kiss her, but then, you know, Agnes is Agnes, right? Type A, and that's what happens, I guess, when you're dealing with a type A. She leads a meticulously organized life. She likes it that way. She's a proud type A manager of her cat rescue charity, and she's devoted her life to finding forever homes for the stray cats. So when the shelter needed a new home, and the only landlord who will rent a space to a cat rescue is a mysterious man called Havelock Renard, who also happens to be the world's most infamous magician, running an illegal magic shop out of his basement, what's a girl to do, right? She took it, and she's paying a fraction of what she ordinarily would pay for rent, especially in a beautiful city like Montreal in the 1920s, where this story is taking place. And, of course, Agnes, halfway through the book, has, you know, been maintaining that she has no feelings for him at all, till all of a sudden she says to her sister Elise, "Well, yeah, I do have feelings for him." And Elise is like, "Yeah, really? I saw it all, you know, I saw it all along." So, anyway, this glamorous magician came looking for Havelock, as we know, and it was his sister, his twin sister, Valerie, and this put the magic shop and the cat shelter in jeopardy. So, to save the shelter, Agnes teams up with Havelock, and he's the guy who nearly ended the world, right, with the apocalypse, and they decided to have some kind of a pact as far as she's cleaning up his artifacts with his assistant Yannick, and he's enchanting the cats, and she's acting as sort of a front for his illegal magic shop, and it seems to be working out okay, except that he got rid of all the fleas for the cats, and now she's grateful to him, and she goes down, she's crying, she kisses him, surprises the heck out of him, but you know what? He kissed her back, right? And then she breaks away and walks away. And you think, well, okay, now this is a typical, if you want to look at the type of romance structure of the story, this is a typical spot where there is a change in the character's behavior, and the character, the female character, is overcome with her feelings for the male, and you know, she comes and kisses him, and then she stomps off. And this is, again, this is a trope. This is how many romance writers write their stories. The mystery, of course, is where this special book is that the previous magician from the 1700s has, you know, located a very special spell. And so we have the interplay of all the characters, and that in itself is, you know, the character development and the emergence of Agnes's ability to really understand and handle magic. And then, of course, you know, we have the fantasy element as far as magicians themselves. So all of this is kind of coming together, and it's a nice structure that Heather Fawcett, the author of Agnes Aubert's Mystical Cat Shelter, has developed for us as you turn pages with Elaine here on WSMN Nashua, 1590 AM, 95.3 FM. So let's move right on to chapter 26. I spent the next morning determinedly trying to erase the memory of what I had done. Not at all successfully. The fact that I had survived a kiss with the Witch King, which, in all honesty, I had wondered about, as Havelock often seemed to be more magic than man,
did not mean it had been wise to throw myself at him. To this end, after finishing the morning checklist, I pulled on my coat and scarf and took the tram to Rue Saint-Sophie shelter, leaving Elise in charge of the Rue des Hirondelles. When I arrived at the bank, I found several people milling about outside the shelter, the reason for which was soon apparent. The door was locked, the sign turned to Fermé. I had a key, of course, and let myself in, whereupon I was immediately accosted by Mina. "We had to close," Mina said, before I could open my mouth, shoving the door shut behind me as if the polite crowd outside might try to force their way in. She looked more frazzled than I had ever seen her, her pale hair falling over her shoulders, half out of a braid. "Mina, what?" I stopped and stared at the shelter. It was empty. "I told you we would run out," Mina said, waving her hand. I moved forward as if in a dream. I looked into each empty cage as if I might find a cat there, perhaps hiding under the water dish. But Mina was right. Every cat was gone. Several of the doors hung ajar, which gave the impression of some bandit having made off with them in a hurry. "I've sent a telegram to the shelter in Longueuil," Mina said, "to see if they can send us a few of their cats." I nodded. I knew the man who ran the charity there. "Pierre will be happy to help, but I still don't understand how this happened." "Here," she said, and shoved a newspaper into my hand. It was the Daily Gazette. For a moment I could only blink at the English words, my brain refusing to translate them. Then, "What the heck?" I muttered. "Mystical cat shelter under police investigation," the headline blared. Under this was the lead: "Beloved charity believed to be trafficking in enchanted cats. Source." "What the heck?" was all I could say again. "The reporter is quite sympathetic," Mina said. "He interviews a half a dozen of our clients who all have similar claims. Their cat cured their arthritis or their back pain or made them unaccountably lucky. So you can understand this." She gestured at the people outside, two of whom, both children, were peering through the glass, hands cupped around their eyes. "Every cat was spoken for within 20 minutes of opening. Don't worry," she added, seeing my look, "I was careful. I checked every application. They all went to good homes, as far as I could tell." I skimmed the article. It was as Mina had said. Though the story was framed as a dispassionate report, it was clear the journalist saw us as a positive paragon of a charity, while the police were implying that to be overzealous pedants and heartless to boot, in making an enemy of our humble organization, particularly given the weightier problems afflicting the city. "This is Roger Fairwood's work," I said. "It has to be. He wants the public on our side if the police try to shut us down." "Are they investigating us?" Mina said. "I don't think so," I said honestly. "Not seriously, at any rate. Laurent has been poking around. Yes, Fairwood saw him here the other day. Perhaps he wanted to scare the police off by planting a sympathetic story." "I suppose it's good," Mina said dubiously, "having such a powerful ally." This was hard to argue with as I gazed around the empty shelter. After all, was this not exactly what I'd hoped would happen when I asked Havelock to enchant those cats, even if I had not foreseen the rumors being so efficacious or spreading quite so quickly? And yet I felt terribly out of my depth in the face of this sort of publicity. Les Amis des Chats had never been mentioned in the papers before. "What's the situation at the other shelter?" Mina said. "Do you have any cats left?" "The other shelter," I repeated. "I'd left just before Elise opened for the day, and it had taken me some time to reach Rue Saint-Sophie. My tram had been late, then broken down, leaving me to wade through the fresh snow. I'd left Elise alone, with no idea of the stampede that was about to ensue, and no backup." Without another word, I dropped the newspaper and dashed out the door. And that ends Chapter 26 of Agnes Obert's Mystical Cat Shelter by Heather Fawcett. As you turn pages with Elaine here on WSMN Nashua, 1590 AM, 95.3 FM. And so we are now
I want to say a little over halfway through the story, and things are really sort of perking up. The interaction, of course, between Agnes and Havelock, as well as the whole idea of enchanted cats and all kinds of exciting things happening in that event. And of course, we have the policeman, Laurent, the detective. Maybe he's interested in Agnes as well. We're not sure. He did ask her to the Winter Festival. So we're going to see what happens next as we go on to the next chapter, as you turn pages with Elaine here on WSMN Nashua. So here we are already on chapter 27. And, I've got to say, this book is going pretty fast. I hope you're enjoying it as much as I am, actually. Heather Fawcett, our author, which is, of course, the book Agnes Obair's Mystical Cat Shelter, is, in fact, a very well-respected author. And she has written a lot of young adult. She's written adult. She tends toward the fantasy. A lot of hers are much more fantasy than this one, and usually there's a magic user involved. But in one, I think it's titled Ghost Island, she has a sea monster guarding an island that floats. It's sort of ruled, if you will, by a teenage magician, and he's got two younger sisters.

They're books. They're standalones, of course. So you kind of have a choice of what whatever you'd like to read. This is a 2026 copyright, so it's brand new right off the presses, so to speak. The other ones are a little bit older, but not to worry. They're all lots and lots of fun. All that said, of course, we are now on chapter 27, and we know that Agnes is a woman who runs a cat rescue. It's in the 1920s, and it's in Montreal, Canada, and she has turned to a grouchy but charming magician to help save her cat shelter. And this is a cozy fantasy, which means we've got a real location and a real time, and things happen that are pretty real, except, of course, for the magicians. And the shelter needed a new home because of a war between, a dueling basically between two magicians. And the only landlord who would rent a space to the cat rescue is, of course, Havelock Reynard. He's the world's most infamous magician. He's running an illegal magic shop out of his basement. The police are always investigating, looking for illegal magic shops. And he is, in fact, accused of having devised a magical spell to end the world, the apocalypse. And what happened was that his sister actually was the one that had stolen it and used it. And he was arrogant. He did the spell, but he didn't use it. His sister did. He's blamed for it. And he managed to stop it before the worst thing happened. But certainly, they're hunting for him because they realize that it was his spell. And as I said, they thought he had done it. He had invoked the spell. So Agnes has turned to him for help, and surprisingly enough, she started to develop feelings for him. She's starting to really fall for the guy. And she is not a magic user herself. And there's, her sister who recognized, in fact, that she has fallen for the guy. For Havelock. And he's everything, by the way, she thinks she doesn't need. He's chaos, he's mischief, he's a little too much adventure. But she's discovered that he's more than just the dark magician of legend. And maybe she's ready for a little intrigue and romance. She's a widow, she's, very young widow. And let's see what happens, right? So here we are, chapter 27. The tram came to a stop a block before Rue des Hirondelles, the way being obstructed by a crowd. The driver shouted at us to disembark, and we did so confusedly. I paused to help an elderly woman, shielding her from being jostled as we clambered out. My heart beat thundering in my ears the whole while. I wanted to believe all this was some political demonstration, and yet I could not quite convince myself. My fears were confirmed as I turned onto Rue des Hirondelles and saw up ahead the destiny of the crowd, 200 strong at least, concentrate around a particular row of shops, those that included the shelter. And remember, the rumor was around that the shelter housed cats that had a magical ability. And Havelock had put a tiny spell on a couple of the cats, to help ease joint pain and help sleep, etc., etc. I let out an inarticulate moan. All these people had come for our cats. We had 31 available for adoption when I'd closed the shelter the previous night. What on earth would we do? Surely Pierre would help, but he couldn't possibly have enough cats to appease everybody. And what would happen when they found out we had run out? Start a riot? Oh, how I rued asking for Havelock's help. I should have known any assistance given to us by magicians would end in disaster. I jostled and bumped my way through the crowd, muttering apologies as I hurried up the hill, past the little square, where the benches beneath the maples and the tables outside Le Fen were set, were all empty.
A few people warned me to stop. One man even grabbed my arm. This, coupled with the frisson of fear running through the crowd, convinced me slowly but surely that whatever this was, it had nothing to do with the cats, nor did the article in the Gazette. I finally reached the fringe of the crowd, which formed

horseshoe around the shelter, leaving the sidewalk and road clear. A curiously mundane scene greeted me. An elegant woman stood on the sidewalk beyond the threshold, hands stuffed casually in the pockets of her sweeping maroon cloak. She appeared to be conversing with Elise, who stood just out inside. Four men and one woman, also elegantly dressed, stood in a loose knot in the street, regarding the woman in the maroon cloak. Just beyond them, a disheveled man was slumped against the side of the shelter, a sad background detail unheeded by those around him. Otherwise, Rue des Hirondelles seemed, as usual, quaint self. And yet, upon closer inspections, the details jarred. The man slumped against the building was not a luckless panhandler, but Yannick, his head falling forward onto his chest so that I could not see his face, nor tell if he was alive or dead. The door to the shelter was simply gone. Upon the threshold was an odd scatter of ashy sand, as if it had been consumed in a sudden, localized inferno. Elise wore an expression of furious desperation that was terrible to behold. A generalized mutter ran through the crowd of onlookers, of which I caught only scraps. From the sky, I kept hearing, they fell, the snow, from the sky. I knew that the calm of the scene before me was misleading, and I was gazing into the eye of a storm. Crumbs of snow swirled along the street, buffeted by a winter wind that numbed my mouth and cheeks. But there was something off about it. The eddies were contrary, and the snow fell heavier in some places than others, as if it were being shaken through an uneven sieve. Something had disrupted the elements, and given the smell of magic in the air, I could guess what it had been. It was clear that Valerie could not enter the shelter, or could not enter it yet, or she would have been inside already. I did not like my odds of shoving my way through Valerie's apprentices to reach Elise, so I turned and fled into the crowd. I reached Osana's bookshop and wrenched the door open. "You again," the woman began. She was at the window, looking out from between two teetering stacks of books. She yelled something after me, but I was already through her back door. I had a brief view of the lane and the snowbound Parc Saint-Ami beyond, where several oblivious children were building snowmen, before hastening to the rear of the shelter. No door was visible, but Havelock had told me that it was hidden by enchantment on this side. I ran my hands over the stone wall, hoping that I could locate it by touch, but my fingers found only frost and ice that had settled between the cracks. Frustrated, I began pounding on the wall, and then I heard a sound from the other side. His Majesty yowling as if he were enduring some dire torment. "Your Majesty," I called, "it's all right, it's me." He continued to caterwaul, which was useful. He was loudest near the center of the wall, and after running my hands over the icy stones, I finally found the doorknob, much lower than it should have been, which became visible when I grasped it, as did the door. The door flew open, and I rushed inside, whereupon I immediately stumbled over His Majesty. He wove between my legs, making himself as much of an obstacle as possible, yowling at me with a petulant air. To my relief, he seemed unharmed. "Hush, Your Majesty," I said soothingly, assuming that he was upset about the unfolding catastrophe outside, but he only went and stood beside his empty food bowl, then turned and looked at me hopefully. I managed to leap over the cat and reach the main shop. Elise jumped when I placed a hand on her shoulder. "Agnes," she said, looking both relieved and disappointed, "I thought you were Havelock. Where the heck is he? She can't get in, but those horses might." "Horses," I thought, but this was not the most pertinent detail. "Isn't he in his workshop?" I said. "My brother is in the Rivenwood," Valerie said. She stood just beyond the threshold, watching us, her posture casual. She might have been a neighbor stopping by for some friendly gossip. "We had a run-in last night. I managed to trap him in that world, which is why I'm paying you a visit. I think I shall have an easier time of shattering Havelock's wards without him around to interfere." I felt myself sway and grabbed the door frame to steady myself. Havelock was trapped in the Rivenwood? How? And who was going to get him out?
"What did you do to Yannick?" I demanded. Valerie glanced at his slumped form absently, as if she'd forgotten he was there. While Havelock's unusual features could be considered beautiful, the version of them that Valerie wore were far from striking. Her eyes were larger and overwide, her chin too delicate, which together put me in mind of some guileless woodland creature, and her stature was on the short side. The strength of her presence came not from beauty, but the calm composure she wore like another skin, the sense that nothing was beyond her ability to solve or ruin, depending upon the direction of her that her whims took. She was the most unnerving person I'd ever come across, and yet I could also perceive, had our goals been aligned, how desperate I would have been to befriend her. Her apprentices watched her with a mixture of amusement and admiration, not even slightly nervous about the outcome of this confrontation, as if they were only looking forward to a performance by a master. And why would they be nervous? There were no magicians standing in the way of their goal, only Havelock's wards, which, given the meager remnants of the door I felt underfoot, did not feel particularly secure at the moment. My grip tightened on the door frame. "Poor Yannick," Valerie said. "He'll be all right. I only put him to sleep. Unlike Havelock, I try to avoid killing apprentices." I glanced at the apprentices standing behind her. Unlike the magicians who passed through Havelock's shop, their expressions had an uncanny flatness, and I had the strange sense that their feelings, their very personhoods, were somehow rooted in shallow soil. I thought of what I knew of the Rivenwood and what happened to magicians who stayed too deep in search of magics they hadn't had the strength to wield, and felt my stomach twist at the horror of it. "Is obstinacy a family trait?" Valerie said, her gaze shifting from Elise to myself. "Will you also refuse to give me the artifact, even if the alternative is the destruction of your home?" "I didn't refuse," Elise snapped, and I felt a rush of pride at the coldness in her voice. "I told you we don't have it." Valerie only raised her eyebrows a millimeter, as if Elise were a willful child. "You think I would be foolish enough to waste my time here if I wasn't certain that my brother has the artifact somewhere in his magpie nest of a shop?" She unbuttoned her coat collar and withdrew the compass I had glimpsed around her neck the last time she broke into Havelock's shop. It was a humbler thing than most artifacts I had seen, being simply carved from dark wood, but it was no ordinary compass. For one thing, it had too many hands, some of gold or jade, others, it seemed, made of glass. One of these glass hands flickered into motion, darting back and forth a few times before pointing squarely at the shop. I could only stutter and stare. I didn't have Elise's bravery in that moment. When it was clear neither of us would reply, Valerie smiled and turned away. "That's all right," she said. "I'd rather do it this way. I never could resist an audience." Her apprentices were also smiling. Valerie brushed her fingers over one of the necklaces she was wearing. It had three pendants, each in the shape of a tiny, intricately painted carousel. She cupped it in her hand and shouted an enchantment at the swirling clouds. "That's what she did before," Elise said, seizing my arm and dragging me back. "The door." She was too late. The clouds descended toward the street, then burst like overripe fruit, spilling a strange conglomeration of limbs, reins, and trailing hair, which evidently shaped itself into a herd of phantasmal horses. They seemed made from snow and ice and were imperfectly formed, their limbs bearing only the suggestion of hooves, their manes fading into cloud. They looked like the carousel horses, hints of silver sparkling here and there. Some even had thin poles jutting from their backs, and were of indeterminate size, ranging from overlarge to immensely large. I had only a moment to take in the horror and beauty of them, because they were undeniably beautiful, before they flew toward the shop, dashing themselves against the windows.
I shrieked and fell backwards, off balance from Elise's grip, landing with a thump that knocked the wind out of me. The horses exploded like the lip of a massive wave striking shore, flinging a cloud of snow into the air, and screams filled the street. The cats yowled and hissed. I dragged myself to my feet, still struggling to find my breath. I gave a gasp of laughter because the shop seemed intact. Havelock's wards had held, or almost intact. One of the windows had shattered, the glass scattered across the floorboards in a fine dust, as if it had not merely broken but disintegrated. And upon the threshold, just inside the shop, were a handful of snowflakes and what looked revoltingly like a severed hoof already beginning to melt. One of the apprentices laughed, and several others applauded. "Oh, hush," Valerie said. Her hands were in her pockets again, and her expression was full of mischief. One of the other magicians called something to her in a teasing tone, and she turned to smile at him. She came forward in a casual lope, stopped at the threshold, and reached a hand out to brush the empty air. "Not yet," she murmured. "Almost there. He didn't think I'd come at him with mages from the fourth fathom. Poor Havelock, he likes to be the only living magician to have ventured there." Her expression was one of barely contained ecstasy, and I understood. Valerie loved magic as much as Havelock did. No doubt she could have thrown magic at the shop in a far more utilitarian fashion, without bothering to shape horses out of snow, but she could not resist making her enchantments beautiful. Yet in Valerie this ecstasy was paired with a hunger that was almost bestial. Like her apprentices, there was a sense of absence about her, a hollowness behind her eyes. But in Valerie this absence seemed filled with something dark, uncanny, and insatiable. She removed a ring from her hand. The ring was lovely, a gold and emerald coil of vines and roses that had stretched from her first knuckle to her second. "Elise," I said, pulling her to her feet, for she too had fallen over backwards when the horses charged, "find Banshee and throw her out the back door. I was about to say that I would open the cages and release the shelter cats, who would hopefully follow Banshee's lead and flee through the back. I didn't know what Valerie was planning, but it didn't matter. Whatever it was, she was convinced she would succeed. But I had barely reached the first cage before Valerie's enchantment exploded through the remaining windows. They were wild roses, shaped from ice and snow, like the horses, and they clambered hungrily through the windows, spreading across the ceiling and burrowing in it with their thorns, unleashing a hail of plaster upon us. I had opened the first cage, though its occupant, a gray tabby named Broom, only spat at me and crouched in the corner. But Elise had been struck by a piece of plaster and had fallen against the counter. I dashed to her side and helped her up, brushing her dust-covered hair from her face. But she didn't even look at me. "What is that?" she cried, staring through the broken windows. The view was partially obstructed by the roses, which swayed gently in the winter wind, a wind that was now funneling through the shop, heedless of Havelock's wards. Did any of the wards remain? I had only a sliver of a second to wonder about it before I saw what Elise did. We lurched forward and gazed upon the window of darkness that had opened in the sky, through which a landscape of dark trees and forbidding mountains was dimly visible. From this, Havelock emerged in his spectral form, trailing shadows like a nightmare, and landed far too gracefully upon the snow, whereupon he became himself again. Screams erupted from among the crowd, which was remarkably still a crowd, though the more sensible half had fled, and a cry of "The Witch King," followed by more screaming. I wondered at that for a moment, given how few knew what Havelock looked like, before recognizing the absurdity of my confusion. Havelock's horrifying manner of making an entrance was introduction enough.
One of Valerie's apprentices raised a heavily ringed hand and shouted an enchantment. Something flew toward Havelock, a fierce wind laced with fallen snow and shards of ice, and yet it did not blast him backwards, as I would have expected. It just passed through him, as if he were not wholly there. Havelock's mouth moved as he touched one of his earrings, and it was as if the apprentice's human guise were wrenched from her like a cloak, revealing another monster of shadow and ember. Havelock spoke another word, and the wind pummeled her, snuffing the embers and scattering the shadow like ash. "They're vulnerable when they're like that," I murmured. Havelock did the same thing to the next apprentice, and then there were only three, in addition to Valerie, who had, bizarrely, turned away from the threat posed by her brother, and was staring down at a small dark shape that had lunged at her leg. "Your Majesty," I shouted, but the cat paid me no heed. His fur stood straight up, swelling him to twice his already intimidating size, so that he seemed closer to an actual panther than a house cat, and he lunged at Valerie again, hissing and snarling. The woman fell back with a cry, and I saw that she was limping. His Majesty had clawed through her trousers below her knee, spilling her blood upon the snow. He looked entirely unhinged, but I understood his motive. The shelter was his territory, and he would defend that territory from anyone foolish enough to threaten it, even if that person was one of the world's most powerful magicians. I hurled myself toward the door, desperate to grab hold of His Majesty before Valerie threw some dreadful enchantment at him, but Elise had anticipated me. She wrenched me back and pinned me against the window frame, yelling something. One of Valerie's apprentices seemed to have been inspired by her, and he unleashed a spell that ensnared Havelock in a towering thorn bush of ice. But Havelock only touched another one of his earrings in an almost absent gesture, and the man was drawn up into the storm cloud screaming. The thorn bush collapsed, and for a moment Havelock stood amongst a swirl of ice crystals as if he was caught in an overturned snow globe. He glanced about him and then spread his arms and flung them forward again, which caused the snow lying on either side of the street in banks and valleys to rise up in a wave, growing in size until it was clear that Havelock had summoned all the snow in the street, and possibly the neighboring streets as well. It didn't move like snow, but like some sort of creature, humping its way along the cobblestones, a crevasse opening at its forefront like a gaping mouth. This horizontal avalanche slammed itself into the remaining apprentices and swept them away, buried beneath its depths. Havelock turned to Valerie. His face was pale and cold, and his eyes... In his eyes I saw only the darkness of the riven wood, nothing of Havelock himself. He reached toward the sky, and churning ribbons of cloud lowered themselves towards his hand, crackling with lightning that streamed and fizzed when it touched the falling snow. But Valerie was no longer outside the shop. She was running, her boots pounding against the sidewalk as she fled toward the square, and she seemed to be clutching something to her chest, a large dark shape wriggling wildly. "Your Majesty," I screamed, "put him down." Naturally, Valerie paid me no heed, if she even heard me. At first I thought she was going to charge into the crowd, which had been distracted by Havelock's weather magic, mouths agape in identical looks of horror. Whatever Havelock had summoned would not be able to reach her without risking the bystanders. That thought made me still. Would Havelock risk the bystanders' lives to get Valerie? He wasn't himself. I wrestled with Elise, who was still maintaining her grip, though I was unsure if it was His Majesty or Havelock I wanted to reach. But Valerie didn't plunge into the crowd. She shouted another incantation, and a door appeared before her, a door attached to nothing at all. It was as beautiful as any of her other enchantments, blackened mahogany with 8 intricately carved panels. A story, I thought, given their arrangement, but it was there for only a heartbeat before Valerie pushed through it and vanished, the door folding itself up and trailing behind her as if it had been turned to cloth she had tugged from a clothesline. A man standing at the forefront of the crowd gave a gasp
and fell backwards into another man, clearly thinking Valerie would run through the door and into him, but she and the door were already gone. For a moment I was too stunned to comprehend it. Surely it hadn't been His Majesty in her arms. What would she want with him? But when I looked back on memory, I could see nothing but a single detail. A long black tail curved around Valerie's side, thrashing wildly. "Your Majesty," I shouted, finally wrenching free of Elise and charging into the street. "Your Majesty!" Nobody paid me any attention. Everyone was focused on either the place where Valerie had vanished or where Havelock stood. Out of the corner of my eye, I saw him summon his own door and vanish through it to another chorus of screams. But I was beyond caring about Havelock or any other magician, for that matter. "Your Majesty!" I cried again, blundering down the sidewalk, now clear of every scrap of snow, for it had been bundled into the avalanche Havelock had summoned. And though I called and called, there was no response until Elise caught up with me, and I collapsed into her arms and wept. And that ends chapter 27 of Agnes Obert's Mystical Cat Shelter by Heather Fawcett. As you turn pages with Elaine here on WSMN Nashua, 1590 AM, 95.3 FM. Well, that's quite an adventure, isn't it? We certainly didn't expect that. At least I didn't. Maybe you did. But we knew Valerie was at some point going to challenge Havelock, no question. But we didn't know that she was going to, you know, come in and endanger the pets, or in fact endanger Elise or Agnes. And so this is kind of a turn of events. And then to grab His Majesty, grab the cat, the black and white tuxedo cat that was Agnes's cat, why on earth would she do that? And we have to remember that the cat was attached to Robin, her late husband, and the cat has since become attached to Agnes, but he was very angry with Valerie because she had deigned to invade his space, and, you know, he clawed her up, but he got very, very big. He grew twice the size. Is this a magical cat? I don't know. We're going to have to find out. We've got several more chapters to go, by the way. So, you know, when we consider how many more chapters we've got, I mean, when I think about it, I'm just looking now and I'm saying to myself, we've got 37. So we're from 28 to, it's 9 more chapters. So there's still a goodly amount to read, which is excellent. And Heather Fawcett, by the way, is our author. And she is a New York Times best-selling author, by the way. That's the Emily Wilde series that got her on the New York Times bestseller list. She has Ember and the Ice Dragons, which is a great book, by the way. If you have a chance, read that one. The Grace of Wild Things, A Galaxy of Whales. It's pretty amazing. She lives on Vancouver Island, as a matter of fact. She's got a master's degree in English literature. She got a bachelor's in archaeology. And she's quite accomplished, and I love her writing. It's terrific. So I'm hoping you're enjoying it as much as I am. Now remember, if you would like to send me an email and give me your opinion and maybe make a suggestion for another book to read, I would love to hear it. So here's my email. Get your pencil and paper ready. Here you go. DREHOLDEN55@gmail.com. And I look forward to hearing from you. So please make sure that you email me. I'm giving it to you one more time. DREHOLDEN55@gmail.com. And in advance, thank you very much for writing. I look forward to hearing from you. So here we go with chapter 28. I slept little the next few days, and poorly. I also spent far too much of my time crying. While I kept the shelter open and my checklists up to date, because I would not fail the cats, no matter what calamity had befallen me, I kept having to remove myself to the back room so as not to upset our visitors with my tears. People continued to pass through our doors in large numbers, even if it was mostly to gawk at the epicenter of the greatest magical drama the city has seen in years. Elise did what she could to comfort me. "Surely she'll return him," she said. "Once she realizes what he is and how little Havelock cares for him, no doubt that's why she took him in the first place."
This last I believed, despite being unable to conceive of a more unlikely hostage than His Majesty, nor one less desirable for Havelock to ransom. Valerie had taken him out of desperation. Her plan of breaking into Havelock's workshop having gone awry, she had stolen what she could. Perhaps she had taken the violence of His Majesty's attack as evidence of some mutual regard with Havelock rather than merely the manifestation of the cat's diabolical nature. Elise's voice grew quiet, and she touched my arm. "You don't know that he isn't still alive." I allowed her to pull me into her shoulder, my tears falling once more. Of course, it wasn't just that keeping me from sleep. His Majesty had been Robin's cat. He'd never truly been mine, and I'd lost him. I'd never realized before how entangled my feelings for His Majesty were with my feelings for Robin, the invisible webwork holding them together. I will not say that I'd felt as if I'd lost Robin all over again, because nothing could be so destructive as that, but certainly it was as if the half-healed wound had been pierced and the pain was exquisite. Havelock repaired the shelter within an hour of Valerie's attack, and then he vanished through another door, this one made of glittering bronze, which he summoned from a blizzard that had descended upon the city. But wherever Valerie had gone, Havelock could not track her, and he evidently returned to his workshop to sulk, or perhaps to scheme. I was too distraught to concern myself with him. I was also disagreeably busy. Not only did we have to endure endless questions from the public, but two police officers I did not recognize turned up on our doorstep not long after Havelock completed his repairs. I would not have thought that any explanation could have appeased them, but I should have known better than to underestimate Elise. She invited the police in with a desperate warmth, as if nothing could have come at us a greater relief than their presence. Valerie's interest in our shelter, which naturally dozens of witnesses had confirmed, even if none had overheard our conversation, she blamed on the baker who had fled some months ago, who, Elise had heard, had been given to welcoming strange visitors, some of whom continued to turn up on our doorstep regularly, to much mutual confusion. Valerie had asked for the baker by name, Elise claimed, and refused to believe he was no longer in residence. Somehow, the logic escaped me, but Elise was nothing if not a consummate storyteller, and made even leaps of logic perfectly convincing. She made clear her suspicions that the baker may have been Havelock Reynard in disguise. Elise furthermore insisted that the police search the shop from top to bottom to clear it of any hazardous artifacts that this supposed baker may have left behind. Naturally, I quailed at this and made to argue with her, but Elise only shot me one of her brief, murderous looks, and I felt silent. They marched in, their gruffness markedly reduced after listening to Elise's wide-eyed fabrication, one of them even pausing to compliment our cats. We offered them almond croissants from the batch I'd rescued from the oven the previous night, and they'd accepted with pleasure. Naturally, they found the trap door, and I watched them descend the stairs in a kind of frozen panic, certain that this was the end of everything I'd worked for. But it was gone. The workshop, the artifacts, everything. The officers came marching back upstairs, looking perfectly unperturbed, one brushing a stray cobweb from her hair. I stared through the open trap door, which revealed a cellar barely high enough to stand in, containing mostly empty shelves, two broken chairs, and a few half-empty bags of flour. "How did you know?" I murmured to Elise. She shook her head. "I didn't. It was a gamble. But given the number of ridiculous enchantments Havelock has placed on this building, I guessed he might have come up with one to pull the wool over the eyes of the police. I hadn't expected the officers to believe us and go away, particularly given the rumors floating around about our shelter. But go away they did, though their belief did not seem absolute. They spent considerable time muttering to each other out of earshot. Initially, I had wondered why Laurent had not been part of the investigation, but as the days passed, I forgot all about him, until he sent a telegram reminding me of our festival date, together with a meeting place and time.
"I can't," I said to Elise, showing her the telegram. "I can't imagine duddling up and going out, not with everything that's happened. I will have to cancel." She grimaced. "I won't try to force you, dear. But what will he think? Can we afford to increase his suspicions even further? Also, I can't help but wonder if there isn't a way to get Laurent on our side. Would he help us if he knew all? Yes, he's with the law, but he's also a man, and he obviously cares for you." I had no answer to this because the possibility hadn't occurred to me. We hadn't yet opened the shelter for the day, and Gabriel had accompanied Elise so that we could all breakfast together. Despite her admonishing him for lingering, I could see that his presence fortified her. He shook his head slightly, looking even more dubious than I felt. "I wouldn't advise that, my love," he said. "The referendum was a strong win for the yes side, and I can tell you that the city council is very close to passing the bylaw. It could happen as soon as next week. When it comes to the police, I advise you to tread very, very carefully." I put down my forkful of scrambled eggs, no longer hungry. Given the tumult of my present situation, I'd paid little heed to the referendum, which had asked the city's inhabitants if we wished to approve sweeping new powers for the police to investigate the crimes of magicians, including by searching businesses and homes suspected of artifact trafficking without warning and with the aid of magic, which would certainly reveal at least the presence of Havelock's wards, and likely his workshop, too. It had been introduced in response to the disorder wrought by magicians, particularly since the arrival of Valerie and her apprentices. "That bylaw isn't even legal," Elise said, spearing a pancake. "The courts will overturn it, referendum or no. Allowing the police to raid any business they feel like just because they catch a whiff of magic? It's too much power, and it will be abused. Mark my words, I can't believe we're even considering it." "Well, there's some debate about what the courts will think," Gabriel said. "Either way, the idea is popular. People want something to be done to stop these magicians from running amok. Yes, the legislation may be overturned eventually, but in the interim, the shelter will be at risk." I rubbed the bridge of my nose. "You're right. I must go, mustn't I? But surely Laurent can't believe we're trafficking artifacts or mixed up with Havelock in any way. Otherwise, he wouldn't ask me to step out with him." "I think that's precisely what he would do. It's what I'd do if I were him," Gabriel said. Given his affability, many assumed there was an innocence to Gabriel that did not exist. He had a core of pure cunning that one only saw when his guard was down, as it was now. "To see if you'll come to trust him enough to let the truth slip out. The police are certain Renard is in the city now, and make no mistake, they're determined to catch him, dangerous as that may prove." Elise pressed my hand, and we lapsed into a gloomy silence until ambulance's aggressive purring became too great to ignore, and I went to his cage to rub his head. It was his latest tactic for soliciting affection, as he'd learned at last that hysterical yowls were more likely to earn him a scolding. Only a few of our original cats remained, mostly the more difficult cases, but we'd been regularly resupplied by Pierre and by our volunteers, who had also grown in number and had been able to expand their search area to the outskirts of the city. At present, we had 18 cats on the offer between both locations, though I wouldn't have been surprised if half were snapped up by closing. A smile pulled at my mouth. Under different circumstances, I would have been beside myself with glee. We had rescued and found good homes for more cats in a month than we had in the last 2 years. Our donations had more than tripled, money we'd used to have several of the most ambitious ferals in the large cat colony neutered. And yet, if Les Amis des Chats were shut down, all of our hard-won gains would be erased. I noticed the banshee was napping in the oven yet again, and I shooed her out, ignoring her voiceless protests since learning of the oven's enchantment. I had been trying to dissuade the cat from her new favorite bed. What if the thing decided to make pastry when she was inside?
I felt a strange urge to go and hide in the basement with Havelock, although this should have seemed the furthest thing from the place of refuge. Since I had kissed him, we had hardly spoken, nor had he seemed to have any interest in addressing the matter. I hadn't the slightest idea what was going through his mind in the wake of Valerie's attack, but what else could I expect from Havelock Renard? And that, of course, ends chapter 28 of Agnes Aubert's Mystical Cat Shelter by Heather Fawcett, as you turn pages with Elaine here on WSMN Nashua. So shall we go on to chapter 29? Yeah, I think we should. Laurent and I were to meet at a park beside Les Chênes Canelles, where the market was held. Dozens of wooden stands, like tiny chalets, had been erected around the central fountain, which was frozen solid, icicles draped from the tiers like the fronds of a frozen willow. I shivered and drew my scarf tighter around my neck. The wind was sharper than I'd felt all winter, the stars cold and crystalline. A bonfire had been lit, and I went toward it gratefully, removing my gloves so that I could warm my hands. I didn't notice Laurent at first. He stood in the line for mulled wine, his red hair muted by the darkness, the bonfire picking out only a few strands of gold. When I recognized him, he was already coming toward me, a warm smile on his face, holding two paper cups. I smiled back. I had been nervous about seeing Laurent, but nothing in his expression suggested he had changed his opinion of me, and I was reminded of how much I'd always liked him. It wasn't just that I was determined to like everyone, as Elise was often complaining. Laurent, I was certain, had a fundamental goodness in him. He was the sort of person who wanted to do the right thing. "Good evening," he said, handing me one of the cups. His face was flushed from the cold, and his well-tailored coat of dark wool actually made him look startlingly handsome. "I'm sorry to keep you waiting. It was the line." "That's all right," I said, a little nervously, because a part of me was now occupied with pondering Elise's suggestion. Could I trust Laurent? Not with everything that had happened, of course. He couldn't know that Havelock was my landlord. But what if I told him that Valerie was convinced that we were hiding some artifact we'd never seen before? It was certainly the truth, or at least part of it. Would Laurent, would the police protect us? Laurent took a sip of his mulled wine and winced. "I always forget that I find these too sweet," he said. "Yet every time I visit the market, I can't stop myself from ordering one. Why don't I learn?" "Perhaps you simply enjoy tormenting yourself," I said. "Speaking of which, I have some calamitous news." Laurent raised his eyebrows, but at the sight of my expression, a smile tugged at his mouth. We had wandered onto one of the bridges that span the canal, below which several children were skating. Shall I hold on to something?" he said. "You better." I allowed a pregnant pause to elapse. Lynx has been adopted. "No," he said, looking genuinely dismayed. He set his drink on the bridge's railing and leaned over it on his forearms. "That's unfortunate. My fault, of course. I should have made up my mind sooner. I confess I wasn't so set against adopting her as I implied." "I know you weren't," I said, knocking my shoulder against his. "You expressed your affection by cruelly spurning her, just as she expresses hers by attacking whatever appendage is nearest. You would have made a perfect pair." Laurent laughed, but then a shadow seemed to fall across his face, and he looked back at the frozen water. "I have another potential suitor for you," I said. "She's not half as wild as Lynx, but the family who adopted her not 1 week ago returned her yesterday, claiming she deconstructed their favorite rug." Laurent nodded. "I'm not daunted," he said. "My apartment has no carpeting at all, you see. You'll need to move fast. No dawdling this time. I doubt it will be long before Mairesse is spoken for." Laurent turned to face me, still leaning one elbow upon the railing, so that we were much closer in height. "Yes, your shelter has become quite popular." His tone was casual, but with an undercurrent that made me pause, and which disrupted our easy banter. "You've heard the rumors, I'm sure," I said, trying to summon up a little of Elise's airy guile. "The Daily Gazette will print anything." Laurent looked thoughtful. His gaze drifted, and he appeared to watch the snow fort some university students were constructing in the park on the other side of the bridge. I turned to gaze at it, too, and was about to remark on its size when he said,
You could tell me, Agnes. His tone was so casual that at first I assumed it was some continuation of our banter. Could I said teasingly, tell you what precisely? His posture was casual, his expression still thoughtful, but when I looked at him I could tell that something had shifted behind the easy-going look he wore like a cloak so comfortably I hadn't even noticed it before. I went still. "About Havelock," he said in the same tone. "Ah," I said, decided to pretend I hadn't noticed the shift, that I was as relaxed as before, when I felt as if the breath were being squeezed from my throat. "He was in the Rue des Hirondelles outside the shelter. Elise and I saw him duel those other magicians. Surely you don't need another bystander report." He gave a polite grimace that sent a shiver through me. "About the magic shop he operates beneath your shelter," he said. "What?" I spoke with genuine confusion. I still didn't understand how abruptly the conversation had shifted. I set my cup down on the railing, for my hand was shaking. "We've suspected he was there since before you moved in," Laurent said. "His associates have been seen coming and going at all hours. Yannick Abrams, for one, we know he's been buying and selling artifacts on Havelock's behalf, even if we don't have enough proof for the courts, as well as Wesley Juma, Anton LaSalle, Betty Carrington, and, of course, Valerie Renard, his sister, with whom he had some mysterious falling out. We've been unable to confirm the particulars. I'm guessing you might know, though." My mouth was too dry to even attempt to respond to this, so I simply stood there, my mind working frantically. Elise could have found a way out of this, I was certain, but my faith in myself did not match my faith in Elise. Laurent was so self-assured that he was like a looming storm, its course impossible to alter. One could only wait to see where it would unleash. "I'm sorry," he said, standing up straight, so that his height was abruptly all that I could see. "I shouldn't have asked that. It's not germane, anyhow." Why did you ask me to meet you here? I finally said. The same shadow fell across his face, and I knew he regretted some part of this. Somehow that made it worse than as if he'd lured me here out of pure heartlessness. An ember of resentment kindled within me. He had used deception to bring me here, playing the role of suitor, and I had come partly out of fear that he might do something of this nature if I didn't, but hoping that I could place my trust in the kindness I'd seen in him. I'd wanted nothing to do with this world of illegal magics and spying and power struggles, and had, in fact, been up crying over His Majesty half the night, which had left my eyes slightly swollen. I was tired and heartsick, and yet I couldn't simply go home and curl up by the fire with the cats. No, I had to deal with yet another crisis. "We can't go after Havelock's shop yet," Laurent said, "but soon, quite possibly tomorrow, the City Council will pass their bylaw, granting us special powers to search any place where we suspect artifacts are being trafficked, with or without evidence, and to use our magicians in our investigations. I can assure you we will be in your shelter not 1 hour after the last councillor raises their hand." This was interesting. I hadn't known there were magicians among the police rank and file. It was difficult to imagine them joining any human organization. While I knew not all magicians were as depraved as Valeray, nor as complicated as Havelock, they struck me as solitary creatures by nature. When I showed no reaction to this, Laurent went on, his voice slightly louder. "Agnes, Havelock is a criminal, a dark magician of the worst order. Do I truly need to explain this to you? No, I can see I don't. Then how can you..." He stopped and seemed to put away some part of himself. "I'm giving you a choice. If you help us, I'll do what I can for you. If you don't, I'll have to place you under arrest." "He isn't a dark magician," I said. "There's no such thing. It's redundant. You're trying to track the world's greatest magician, yet you know nothing about magic." He blinked at me. "I'm sorry, Laurent," I said. "I know you are attempting to be intimidating, but given the company I've been keeping lately, you'll forgive me for not finding you very frightening. Also, it's cold. Would you mind arresting me a little closer to the bonfire?" "Agnes, I don't think you understand.
Oh, I see. I folded my arms, tucking my hands beneath them for the warmth. I wasn't at all nervous about Laurent anymore. It wasn't possible to be, despite the fact that he represented the ruination of everything I'd worked for, or maybe because of it. I'd never felt more fed up with a person in my life, and I wanted to lash out at him, not because I thought it would get me anywhere, but for the satisfaction of it. Perhaps it was no longer Elise I was drawing inspiration from, but His Majesty. I'm supposed to be terribly surprised by this betrayal, am I? I went on. Laurent, contrary to what Elise is always saying, I don't actually believe that everyone is good. What I believe is that the good usually wins out over the bad, unless a person is possessed of a particularly weak nature. He flinched as if I'd struck him. Agnes, I'm going back to the bonfire, I said. You can arrest me there or en route, whatever you're ready. Or you can feel free to continue standing here. You can loom over the snowmen, I suppose. I turned and walked away. As I had expected might happen, two people, whom I had taken for a couple admiring the view, moved to block my path. Would you mind? Laurent sounded off balance, which was some satisfaction at least. Agnes, if I could see your coat. I didn't care what he wanted, why he wanted it. I removed it and threw it at him, and then folded my arms and pointedly shivered. He pulled it off his head, flushing. His hair must. I thought one of the two other officers suppressed a smile. He rooted around the pockets for a moment. That isn't Havelock's, I said, nor do I carry him around in my pockets. Laurent's expression was distracted. He found the inner pocket and pulled a small object out. It was the pen, the enchanted pen that I'd been using to catalog Havelock's artifacts. It had been down there yesterday in my coat because Havelock kept the basement too cold for my liking, claiming that the spiders preferred it that way. I must have tucked it away and forgotten about it. I kept my expression as blank as possible, though I wasn't Elise. I no doubt evidenced some reaction, but there was no reason for Laurent to recognize it as an artifact. And yet, he examined it closely, tapping it with his fingertip, and there was something odd about the way he gripped it between thumb and forefinger of his other hand, as if he wanted to touch it as little as possible. What does it do? He asked me. He motioned to one of the other officers, who pulled what looked like a cloth bag from his coat and placed the pen inside it. I couldn't have answered him even if I wanted to. I felt numb from the shock of it. For a moment I felt as if there were two Laurents before me, and I couldn't work out which was true. We found that oilcloth can prevent an enchantment from leaking from its artifact, which has happened on rare occasions, Laurent said. Some property of the linseed oil, we suspect. You're a magician, I murmured, but you haven't got... I was too overwhelmed to describe it articulately, but uncanny that they all had been, but which was absent from Laurent, who, apart from his uncommon good looks, gave every appearance of being an ordinary man. He seemed to understand, though. I've never been to the Rivenwood, he said, and I never will. He pronounced the words as if they repulsed him, which I could well understand, and yet I could not help feeling perversely sorry for him. If Havelock was correct, all magicians were drawn to the Rivenwood. It was part of them, even those who'd never been there. Even if it did make monsters of them in the end, seeing Laurent's repulsion was like seeing a cat shudder over its lust for birds. Come with us, Agnes, Laurent said. His composure had cracked a little, and his voice had a pleading tone. Please. I almost wanted to force him to manhandle me just for the guilt it would give him, but I had no interest in being wrestled to the ground in all that snow. He gave me my coat back, and I went with them. And that ends chapter 29 of Agnes Obert's Mystical Cat Shelter by Heather Fawcett. As you turn pages with Elaine here on WSMN Nashua, I didn't think she was going to get arrested. Boy, this is really turning into quite an adventure. I don't know what's going to happen to poor Agnes, but, this is a cozy mystery, so we know it's all going to work out in the end. We've got a few more chapters to go in this book, and I suspect that the pace of all of this will increase significantly
as we get to the final climax. So you have to tune in next week for more chapters of Agnes O'Bear's Mystical Cat Shelter by Heather Fawcett as you turn pages with Elaine here on WSMN Nashua. So until then, be well, be safe, be happy, enjoy our summertime. And of course, as always, my dear listeners, may God bless. Have a wonderful day, a marvelous, marvelous week. I will be back again next week with more of Agnes O'Bear and all of her adventures. So until then, have a very wonderful time. This is Elaine Holden, your host for Turning Pages with Elaine here on WSMN Nashua, wishing you a wonderful day and a beautiful week. Take care. Bye-bye.

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you very much. I hope you don't mind my running my mouth too much, but I have to take a little time out and thank Junior Mens on piano that was here for me, and also Jimmy Cobb. Will you give him a nice big fat hand for me? Thank you. Thank you very much. While I'm at it, I might as well introduce to you my very fabulous trio, three young men that really are happens to be 75% of my battle. I'd like you to meet them. At the piano, a nice hand for Ray Bryant. Thank you. On drums, Specs Wright. Last but certainly not least, on bass, my husband, Ike Isaacs. Thank you very much. We'd like now to do one for you that I happen to have on Decca label. This is one written by Lionel Hampton and Johnny Mercer, Midnight Sun.

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1: USA Radio News, I'm Anthony Lucero. U.S.-Iran tensions escalate after a reported ship attack in the Strait of Hormuz, with the U.S. confirming an Iranian drone damaged a cargo ship and strikes hitting missile and radar sites. Retired Marine Corps Colonel Mark Kansian appeared on News Nation.
2: The fundamental problem is that the two sides disagree about what was in the memorandum of understanding. The U.S. says the strait is open. The Iranians say, no, we control the strait, and we decide who can transit and who cannot transit.
1: Officials warned that tit-for-tat could risk the fragile ceasefire. President Trump calls the attack a foolish violation. A Haitian community in Brooklyn's Little Haiti is reacting after the Supreme Court allowed the Trump administration to end temporary protected status for migrants from Haiti and Syria. The ruling could leave around 330,000 people nationwide facing deportation.
3: It granted work authorization, and it also protected people from removal. So now, in this climate we've got where ICE is looking around for everybody, it's terrifying.
1: Immigration attorney Eric Cuccia tells New York One it may open the door to broader TPS rollbacks. Vanilla Ice is defending his America 250 performance.
4: Rapper Vanilla Ice is defending his decision to perform as part of the America 250 celebration, saying the event is about bringing Americans together, not politics. Speaking on Fox News, the entertainer said he was honored to celebrate the nation's 250th birthday and pay tribute to members of the military and first responders. Some performers withdrew from related events amid criticism, but Vanilla Ice said he hopes fans will leave with a greater appreciation for the country's history and the milestone anniversary. Ron Warner, USA Radio News.
1: West Texas Intermediate, the domestic crude oil benchmark, is trading at $70 a barrel. Brent crude, the foreign market benchmark, is at $73. 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
1: Kentucky Governor Andy Beshear has declared a state of emergency after severe flooding across the state killed four people. Some areas saw deadly conditions and widespread damage.
8: We've seen 6 to 7 inches of rain in some parts of our Commonwealth, which has created dangerous conditions, flash floods, and I need you to be careful.
1: Three of the deaths were reported in Madison County, where officials say two people were found inside of a home. Search and rescue teams are still combing affected areas for additional victims. A Tucson bishop is speaking out on immigration policy at the Nogales border, saying migration is part of the human condition and urging compassion for immigrant communities.
9: That the church holds to be true is that nations do have a responsibility and a right to manage their borders. And so the church has never been for open borders, but rather the church is for borders being managed in an appropriate way.
1: Bishop James Misko emphasizes human dignity on how nations handle immigration. The message comes amid legal changes affecting asylum protections. A Mothers Against Drunk Driving report says ignition interlock breathalyzers have blocked around 5.7

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4: Hi, this is Sid Mark with more of the Sounds of Sinatra, and the legend continues. Well, way before there was IMAX and Star Wars, we all depended on Frank Sinatra to take us out of this world, and he did so with his music and his movies. This week, Frank Sinatra at the movies on the Sounds of Sinatra. My name is Sid Mark, and you're invited.

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1: And again, we bid you welcome to Frank Sinatra at the Movies. Let's see, you've got the popcorn, I've got the tickets, and Frank has Young at Heart and Can-Can and High Society, Robin and the Seven Hoods, Jokers, Wild, and many more. And we get started right after this.

And again, welcome to the Sounds of Sinatra. This week it's Sinatra at the Movies with Robin and the Seven Hoods. Meet Danny Wilson. Can-Can, young at heart. Wait to hear the goodies we have for you this time around with The Joker's Wild. Let's get started. It's Young at Heart. It's Doris Day. It's Ethel Barrymore and Dorothy Malone. It was 1955 and Frank was young at heart.

Yes, Francis Albert and Just One of Those Things and Someone to Watch Over Me, Young at Heart, also in the movie. Now, we don't have time to get to them all. Maybe next week. From Young at Heart, Who Will Ever Forget, One for My Baby, One More for the Road, and You, My Love. Now, in 1960, Frank, along with Maurice Chevalier and Shirley MacLaine and people like Louis Jordan and let us not forget Julia Prowse, grabbed some of Cole Porter's music for Can-Can. As a matter of fact, Mr. Chevalier did Just One of Those Things in the tempo I believe it was intended for. And Frank grabbed a couple of special tunes as well. We'll have all of that and more with Can-Can right after the coming attractions. For all of you who love to cook Italian, here's a mouthwatering message from Cento.

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3: As Madame du Barry once said to her boyfriend, fare thee well. As Columbus announced when he knew he was bounced, it was swell, Isabel, swell. As Abelard said to Eloise, don't forget to drop a line to me, please. As Juliet cried in a Romeo's ear, Romeo, why not face the fact, my dear? 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It was just one of those nights, just one of those fabulous flights, a trip to the moon on gossamer wings.

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1: It's Francis Albert along with Shirley MacLaine and Maurice Chevalier. And Let's Do It and I Love Paris, C'est Magnifique. I think the definitive reading of It's All Right With Me, and then Maurice Chevalier, because I wanted you to hear that rendition of Just One of Those Things. Well, up next, one of my favorites from 1959. This starred one of Frank's dearest friends, Edward G. Robinson, and Eleanor Parker, and Carolyn Jones, and Keenan Wynn, and a young man named Eddie Hodges. The film was A Hole in the Head. The tunes I'm sure you'll recognize right after this.
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0: That's Frank and the Kids in High Hopes from the motion picture A Hole in the Head, also All My Tomorrows, an Academy Award for Van Heusen and Kahn for High Hopes, 1959. Now, a special Academy Award to Frank Sinatra, but back in 1945, the short subject was The House I Live In, but there were two great songs. Have them both for you right after this.
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0: Francis Albert, 1945, The House I Live In. 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And again, Cole Porter right after this.
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1: Is that what they're saying?
0: Well, did you ever?
1: What a swell party this is.
0: And have you heard the story of a boy, a girl, unrequited love?
1: Sounds like pure soap opera.
0: I may cry.
1: Tune in tomorrow. What a swell party this is. What frills, what frocks.
0: What broads.
1: What furs, what rocks.
0: They're beautiful.
1: Well, I've never seen such gaiety.
0: Neither did I.
1: It's all just too exquis, really.
0: This French champagne.
1: Domestic. So good for the brain.
0: That's what I was gonna say.
1: You know, you're a brilliant fellow.
0: Thank you.
1: Drink up, Jack. Please don't eat that glass, my friend. Have you heard about dear Blanche? Got run down by an avalanche.
0: No.
1: Don't worry, she's a game girl, you know. Got up and finished fourth.
0: She's got guts.
1: Having a nice time? Grab a line.
0: Have you heard the Mimsy star?
1: Oh, what now?
0: She got pinched in the Astor Bar.
1: Sauced again, eh?
0: She was stoned.
1: Well, did you ever?
0: Never. Why?

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1: USA Radio News, I'm Anthony Lucero. Escalating U.S.-Iran tensions continue after drone and missile attacks in Bahrain and Kuwait. The U.S. has struck Iranian targets.
2: Iran has a choice to make. It's going to be a responsible nation, or it can continue down this path to absolute ruin.
1: U.N. Ambassador Mike Waltz tells Fox News Iran is losing leverage and warns diplomacy remains on the table as military pressure increases. House Speaker Mike Johnson says he's going to send a bipartisan housing bill to President Trump on Monday after Trump canceled a planned signing last week. Johnson made that comment during an appearance on Fox News.
3: Passed by both chambers. I'm sending it to him on Monday, and it will become law. And I certainly want him to take the biggest, boldest marker that he has and do that big Trump signature proudly on that legislation.
1: The measure would cut red tape and speed home construction, but Trump says he will not sign it until the Save America Act requiring voter ID has been passed. The FDA says nearly a million bottles of heart and kidney medications have been recalled nationwide. Amgen voluntarily pulled Quarlaner and Sensipar tablets after unexpected foreign matter was found in at least one lot sample. Although officials say the patient's safety risk is low, the drugs were distributed between October 2021 and December 2025. Former President Joe Biden has some sharp words for his successor.
4: During a speech to Democrats in Maryland last night, Biden noted President Trump's White House ballroom project and putting his name on the Kennedy Center. The former president called Trump a loser for the renovation of the Lincoln Memorial reflecting pool, saying it reflects something even worse than the narcissism and incompetence at the core of this administration. The speech came on the two-year anniversary of Biden's shaky performance during a debate with Trump in 2024. Biden dropped out of the presidential race weeks following that debate. I'm Lisa Carton.
1: Gold is trading at just over $4,000 an ounce, while silver is near $59 an ounce. From America's News Network, USA Radio News.
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1: And again, welcome. It's hour number two. We have Dean Martin, Bing Crosby, Sammy Davis Jr., Sammy Kahn, and producer Sonny Burke on stage recording the soundtrack in 1964 of Robin and the Seven Hoods, just having an absolute ball. Here's Frank and Dean and Bing and Sammy Kahn. 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
2: No. A little later
3: with the humps.
2: Look like an unmade bed.
3: Yeah, get that hump in there at the right time, baby.
2: Hot damn, boy.
4: Rolling. Rolling, take three.
2: You doing the verse in four? A little better if you do it in two.
5: Frank.
2: Sir.
5: Frank.
2: Sir.
5: From the tip of his...
2: From the tip of his toes?
6: And you got to go from the top. Some people dress because they dress when they dress, but he just dresses to get dressed.
4: Right.
5: Right.
6: Oh, come on.
3: You want to change the old lyrics? We'll go get a room. We'll get a bottle of typewriter and we'll get going, baby.
6: And some Gallo wine and a radio.
3: You sure do know how to hurt a fella.
6: But he just dresses to get dressed.
3: Want to have an outing? You should have said so.
6: From the tip of his toes to his head.
3: He's a mulligan rider.
6: He look. Yeah.
3: He looks
6: like an unmade babe.
3: Put an S there.
6: I go read it. He look.
4: Rolling, take three.
6: Okay.
2: Some people dress because they dress when they dress, but he just dresses to get dressed.
6: Hey, what do you got coming in the bar 83?
3: Ain't you the writer?
5: I often wonder.
6: Will you hold it down?
3: Oh, boo. Boo. String him up. He's one of them.
6: String him up. He's all of them.
7: What do we go to now? What is the final arrangement?
6: Peruse this thing for a moment. Because they're going to go crazy here.
7: Let's run this, mother.
6: Let's peruse this a minute, huh?
4: Take nine.
7: Got it. Witches all the way now.

0: Some people dress 'cause they dress when they dress, but he gets dressed to get dressed.
1: It's only a hunch, but I'll bet you a bunch he wears suspenders, a belt, and a vest.
0: From the tip of his toes to his head, he look like an unmade bed.

0: call register? 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
1: Yes, sir.
0: Okay, buddy.
2: Take four.
0: You dirty rat. All right, sweetheart.

0: That is an alternate take. With a little chatter there by Mr. Sinatra, along with Dean and Bing and Sammy Kahn and Sonny Burke. And the movie, quite obviously, was Robin and the Seven Hoods, 1964. Well, up next, something you don't hear all that often. How about the title tune from The Man with the Golden Arm? And then we'll get into the actual soundtrack of The Joker's Wild, Frank playing Joe E. Lewis. We'll have all of that and more at the movies with Frank right after this.
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0: Frank, the man with the golden arm from the motion picture, the same name, title tune. That single never went anywhere and really got lost in the shuffle, as did the motion picture. We all felt, those of us who were Sinatra fans, that Frank, as Frankie Machine, the drummer, should have won the Academy Award. He taught himself to play drums, well, actually taught by Shelly Mann, the great jazz drummer, man with the golden arm. Well, how about the Academy Award for the tune written by Van Heusen and Kahn, All the Way from the Joker is Wild? And speaking of that, Joe E. Lewis said of Frank Sinatra that Frank had more fun playing his life than Joe E. Lewis did living it. Well, normally you hear All the Way, and that's usually it for The Joker is Wild, but not this time around on The Sounds of Sinatra.
1: I cry

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If I could be with you 1 hour tonight, if I were free to do the things I might.

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I want you to know that I wouldn't go until I told you, honey, why I love you so. If I could be with you 1 hour tonight, if I were free to do the things I might.

0: It's Francis Albert, but as Joe E. Lewis. We played that, I guess, maybe when it first came out in April of 2002. Haven't gotten back to it since. Do hope you enjoyed it. 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
3: 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And here's more great sounds from Frank and Sid.

Francis Hoppard in 1951, the movie again, Meet Danny Wilson. And if ever you can rent it or buy it or have it, and you want to spend an entire afternoon just listening to Frank sing some really great songs, that would be the video to get. Still more, how about All of Me and When You're Smiling, and then a duet, which was really difficult to come by some years ago, but now available, A Good Man Is Hard to Find with Shelley Winters. All of that and more right after this. For all of you who love to cook Italian, here's a mouthwatering message from Cento. 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

0: story with quite a moral. And all you gals, you better pay some mind. When you find a guy worth keeping, be satisfied. Make sure to treat him very kind. 'Cause a good guy is hard to find. You can always get the other kind.
1: But when you think that you got her tied, you'll find her
0: messing around with another guy. Then you'll rave, and you'll even start to crave. Man, you want to see a lion deep down in a grave. So if your guy is nice, you better take my advice. You better love him in the morning, kiss him every night. Ooh, give him plenty loving, treat him right. 'Cause a good man nowadays is hard to find.
1: Buster, you gotta be kidding. You see this little guy? The one with the feeble mind. He's always been the keep-moving kind. One fine day, he dug another chick. She took all his loot and cut him quick. Now he's calling me back on the phone. He says,
0: baby, don't you go away. I'm coming right home.
1: But if you want to come back to my little grass shack, you got to love me in the morning, kiss me in the night, you give me lots of loving, treat me right.

0: this doll. I said, woman, then is then, but now is now. If you want me to stay, there's just one but.
1: What?
0: Keep a smile on your face and keep your big mouth shut. Well, we're back together and everything is fine.
1: Ah, Moran on the show, Jack, you better stay in line. Now you know what to do when the day is through.
0: I better love you in the AM.
1: That's right.
0: Kiss you in the PM.
1: What else?
0: Give you plenty loving.
1: Show me.
0: With all my might.
1: Good boy or good gal, now a baby hard to find. Leroy.
2: Yes, ma'am.
1: I ain't Josh, and you keep those cotton-picking hands off those other dames or I'll...
2: Or you what?
1: I'll slide over there and turn off all your lights.
2: Yeah, like I was saying,
3: good gal nowadays is hard to find.
1: Oh, man, yes.
4: 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Well, I think we have just enough time for perhaps a few of the title tunes. 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

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And all at once it seems so nice, the folks are throwing

0: 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And God bless.
1: God bless you, Frank Sinatra. 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
1: And that's what makes the whole thing go round. 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
1: USA Radio News, I'm Anthony Lucero. U.S.-Iran tensions escalate after a reported ship attack in the Strait of Hormuz, with the U.S. confirming an Iranian drone damaged a cargo ship and strikes hitting missile and radar sites. Retired Marine Corps Colonel Mark Kansian appeared on News Nation.
2: The fundamental problem is that the two sides disagree about what was in the memorandum of understanding. The U.S. says the strait is open. The Iranians say, no, we control the strait, and we decide who can transit and who cannot transit.
1: Officials warned that tit for tat could risk the fragile ceasefire. President Trump calls the attack a foolish violation. A Haitian community in Brooklyn's Little Haiti is reacting after the Supreme Court allowed the Trump administration to end temporary protected status for migrants from Haiti and Syria. The ruling could leave around 330,000 people nationwide facing deportation.
3: It granted work authorization, and it also protected people from removal. So now, in this climate we've got where ICE is looking around for everybody, it's terrifying.
1: Immigration attorney Eric Cuccia tells New York One it may open the door to broader TPS rollbacks. Vanilla Ice is defending his America 250 performance.
4: Rapper Vanilla Ice is defending his decision to perform as part of the America 250 celebration, saying the event is about bringing Americans together, not politics. Speaking on Fox News, the entertainer said he was honored to celebrate the nation's 250th birthday and pay tribute to members of the military and first responders. Some performers withdrew from related events amid criticism, but Vanilla Ice said he hopes fans will leave with a greater appreciation for the country's history and the milestone anniversary. Ron Warner, USA Radio News.
1: West Texas Intermediate, the domestic crude oil benchmark, is trading at $70 a barrel. Brent crude, the foreign market benchmark, is at $73. 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
1: 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It's the things that you can't see in a book.
0: The Car Doctor.
2: Is there really a break-in procedure on a newer, more modern engine like this?
1: I think so. You can't get a straight answer any manufacturer. I'm just giving things a chance to see and get a feel for it.
0: 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Since 1991, this is where car owners the world over turn to for their definitive opinion on automotive repair. If your mechanic's giving you a busy signal, pick up the phone and call in. The garage doors are open.
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0: And now, here's Ronnie.
1: Welcome aboard. Ron Annie and the Car Doctor. And as always, I'm glad to have you riding along with us this weekend. I am fired up and ready to go. It has been a great week at the shop. We fixed a pile of broken cars and did our thing and helped a bunch of people out. And matter of fact, we were so busy this week. I want to start off by saying I apologize. We didn't get any Instagram or Facebook posts up this week. I think I had one on Monday, but I got to tell you, it was every day I went in thinking I have to tell this story from this day and this day and this day, and I never got to it because we just had so much going on, so many cars with so many issues. I want to start a new series. You know, forget Mailbag Monday. I want to do counter confessions or confessions at the counter, because some of the things people said to us this week, I don't know. I can't get it out of my mind. I don't want to close my eyes and think about it. The little old lady who said, "Send Danny to give me the ride home. I'll show him a thing or two." I was like, "Ay, ay, ay, ay, ay." So it just it was that kind of a week. But it was also broken cars. It was also a lot of, and they weren't hard to fix. It was procedural stuff. You know, one of the biggest myths in auto repair today is that if there isn't a check engine light on or there are any fault codes stored in the computer, then there can't be anything wrong with the car, right? Well, nothing could be further from the truth. And matter of fact, this week's repair will prove exactly that. A late model Ford Edge came up at the shop and had one complaint. It doesn't like to start. It's random, it's intermittent, and it just won't start. Sometimes it wouldn't fire. Sometimes it'll fire up. Sometimes it won't. And of course, you know, we got to it and it started right up. Now the owner's frustrated and I don't blame them, right? The vehicle had been to multiple repair facilities, multiple attempts. The parts cannon had been fired. It was, you know, shiny spots here and there under the hood. It had been to the dealer. It had been to the independent shop. You know, sensors, a battery, tune-up items, fuel system cleaning. One of those cars where everybody has an opinion and nobody has an answer. And I always say it's one of those cars where when they're explaining it to you, they're waving their arms around and they're jumping up and down. They're so passionate and excited. They know what's wrong with it, but yet it's not fixed. And yet there were no fault codes. There were no pending codes. There was no check engine light, nothing. Now, years ago when I was starting out, yeah, this would have frustrated me. And today, you know, after 5 decades of fixing cars, I've learned the vehicle will talk to you long before you ever turn the key and crank it. You know, one of the first things I do, and I learned this from going to the doctor, when you go to the doctors, what's the first thing they do? Almost to the point of ad nauseum, where they weigh you, heart rate, blood pressure, general physical questions. They always go through the same routine. It's almost whimsical in a way. You'll go on Monday for a physical. Oh, come back on Thursday. We'll finish up your tests. You walk in Thursday, they do the same thing. I was just here 3 days ago. What are we doing? Cars are really like that, and you have to follow that, right? You know, I didn't reach for a wrench. I didn't start by looking at parts. I didn't even start the car. I didn't even try to start the engine. I walked out with a scan tool, sat in the car, turned the key on, brought the car up, and started looking at PIDs. Started looking at, you know, sensors. I want to look at basics. And the advantage here is that I'm going to see the car in its start state, meaning I go in, I can look at coolant temperature, coolant temp. I look at ambient air temp. I look at barrel pressure. I look at a fuel pressure PID if it's available, which it was, right? Primary fuel pressure was available. Now, the car had been sitting overnight. We made them drop it off the night before because the complaint when we did our pre-flight welcome to the shop intake checklist conversation, they said, yeah, it's more likely to

happen after it sits for a period of time. Car sat overnight, came in. It was 70 degrees at the shop that morning. And yeah, I'm thinking the coolant temp pitch should be pretty close to 70 degrees. You know, if the computer thinks it's 140 degrees, yeah, we've got a problem. If the computer thinks it's 80 degrees, 85 degrees, where's that line of failure? We've probably got a problem. And it'll come back to no fault code, just bad information. It's like you when you go to dress in the morning, right? You always get up. You're in the bathroom, you're showering, you're shaving, whatever, you're brushing your teeth. Eh, what should I wear today? My method is I walk over to the window, and I learned this from my wife because my wife is the best weather person in the world. You know, it's hey, honey, what's the weather like outside? She walks up, she sticks her hands against the window. It's warm. And she's always right. You can't argue with her. So it's warm. Okay. Well, I went to the shop that day, and I looked. Ambient air temp made sense. Coolant temp made sense. It had fuel pressure. It had reasonable fuel pressure on the first hit of the key. Pump built up pressure. I looked at battery voltage, right? You can see that on a scan tool. You know, standard rule of thumb, anything less than 12.2 volts, and that's even cutting it close because when you go to crank it, and you can see that on the scan tool, where does voltage go? Most modern computers, anything under 9.5 volts, you've got a problem. I like to make 9.8 to 10 volts my standard, but some cars will work better under lower voltage or it won't matter to them. And I didn't see it. Everything looked right. And I looked at barometric pressure, and this was the day that it was about to rain and barra was changing. And it was close, but it didn't strike me as correct. And I realized I had forgotten. I went over to the computer. I looked up the barometric pressure for Waldwick, New Jersey. And I looked at it again, and of course my first reaction is, I think the computer is lying to me, and then I realized the computer is right, the scan tool is wrong. It was off by almost a point and a half. That's quite a difference, right? It's because barometric pressure, it's really become one of my favorite PIDs on the tool. It you know, everybody scrolls past it. And, you know, I always look to see when I do a diagnostic, I'm always thinking about weather. I'm always thinking about, because we asked the customer that, hey, you know, where was it? Was it daytime? Was it nighttime? Was it raining? Where were you going? Was the sun out? Incorrect barometric pressure will always send me down the right diagnostic path. It tells me the computer isn't seeing the world correctly, and it will generally lead me to the root cause of a hard start condition. And there's no part starts. There's no guessing. It's just good basic diagnostics. Now, you could argue, well, Ron, what if it wasn't the barrel PID? Good. Tell me what's good. I'll tell you what's bad. The problem is, I think when everybody goes for diagnostics, everybody goes and looks for the bad part. What's bad? What's bad? Oh, let me test this. Let me test that. How about if we test what's good? How about if we look for, you know, we look for the vitals. Can you imagine going to a doctor's office? Doc, I don't feel good. Well, let me take out your Zorch and give you a Zorchectomy and see if that fixes it. Or let me try fixing your elbow. Or let me try smacking you in the back of the head. Doctors do it. They do it all the time. They look for what's good. And when they figure out what's good, they narrow it down to what's bad. A scan tool isn't there to tell you what's broken. It's there to tell you what's good and what the computer, the engine computer, the vehicle computer systems believe is correct. The job of the technician is to decide whether the computer's version of reality actually matches the world that we're living in. That's diagnostics. And that's the way it's got to be. Coming up today, we're going to answer all your automotive questions. We're going to take your phone calls, and we're going to keep your car safe, dependable, and on the road. I'm Ron Ananian, the Car Doctor. The garage door is wide open. I'll be back right after this.

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4: Wait. 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
3: Well, I understand. That's why I'm hoping you clean up. So just behave yourself. But we'll talk about it somewhere in the next 2 hours. We'll give that away, courtesy of Advance Auto Parts. Let's get to the phones. Let's go to James in Illinois. Transmission procedure problem questions. What's going on, James? Ron Ananian at your service, sir.
5: Good afternoon.
3: Yes, sir.
5: Here with you.
3: Thank you. What's up?
5: I remember the day when you could drop the torque converter plug in the pan and do 100% oil change in your tranny. So I've adapted to a different procedure. Procedure is drop the pan, take the filter, take the neck off the filter, cut the neck off the filter, adapt that to a hose, like a piece of heater hose maybe, 3 or 4 inch piece of heater hose. Put 3 foot of clear plastic hose in the other end of that. Put that in the valve body with the gasket on it. Put 3 quarts of transmission fluid in a clear plastic jug. Start the car. Suck that out of the jug into the valve body and let the extra oil in just drop into a mortar pan. You've given the transmission a complete, as good as it can get, I guess, oil change. Put your new filter and anything else in there, and you're done with the procedure. And you've got a really good, I do this to all my vehicles. I've done it for years. And I think that solves a lot of problems for a lot of people wanting a complete transmission oil change.
3: Why aren't you disconnecting one of the transcooler lines?
5: Well, I used to do that. I used to do that on the Fords, pump out a couple quarts and add a couple quarts and pump out a couple quarts until you go through 8-10 quarts of oil. It just keeps contaminating the oil. This doesn't contaminate the oil because you've pumped everything out, I guess, through the torque converter.
3: Well, no, if you drop a cooler line and you're adding and letting it come out and go into a drain pan, aren't you working neater and cleaner? And what are you going to do on a GM truck, for example? I'm not saying it's a bad idea. I just think there's easier ways to do it. I think there's easier ways to do it yourself or can do it. You know, show me a Chevy Silverado or a full-size GM pickup. You're going to have to be underneath there prying down on the exhaust or lower the exhaust down to get the pan out to clear it. So what kind of vehicle are you? What kind of vehicles do you own that this is working on? And that might be part of the answer.
5: Ford Crown Vicks.
3: Okay.
5: Taurus.
3: Sure. Simple.
5: Chrysler. I'm getting ready to do a Chrysler 300 transmission procedure. The only really messy part is you need a mortar pan, something to just catch that fluid when it comes out of the transmission.
3: Right.
5: And you can also use that and measure that fluid back, because on a dipstick car, you kind of need to know that rather than guess when you put the new oil back in.
3: Well, and I guess, too, if you had a trans exchange machine, you're talking about cars with all the dipsticks, right? That Crown Vic's an older car. The Taurus is an older car. The 300s, all those cars have dipsticks. Wouldn't it be easier to use a machine?
5: Could.
3: Of course, you don't have it. I get it. We're talking about DIY trans fluid exchange.
5: Exactly.
3: Right. I. You know what? It works for you. In a shop, I can't see it, and I can't see it on something newer. Anything made in the last 12 years, half the time you have to take something else apart to get the pan down. So while that works on an older vehicle, and it will continue, I don't want to disparage you and say, hey, it's not a great idea. It's just that, you know, it's only going to work on a select group of certain vehicles. Take a look at a Chevy Suburban the next time you can, like a 2015 Suburban.
5: Okay.
3: How are you going to get that pan down?
5: There's procedural differences. I'm aware of that.
3: Yeah.
5: I don't have to address that.
3: Right. Well, that's my point. I just don't want to say, hey, we can do this. If it's not applicable to more than just a select group of vehicles, is my point. When we've got that Chevy Suburban up in the air, we're either prying on it we're pulling on it with a pry bar, so you've got to have clearance to stand up. Or sometimes we have to take the pipe down. Sometimes we get into exhaust studs. Sometimes and brings me back to my original point. Why aren't we just disconnecting the transcooler lines and filling it that way?
5: I was a little leery of wanting to do that originally because I thought that the transmission pan or the transmission lines forward would be jeopardized when you open the fitting into if it was hard fitting into the radiator. So a little leery of wanting to break a transmission line like that.
3: Yeah, if taking the line apart at the radiator creates or compromises it, or it's brittle, or you can't get it apart, or it's contaminated, or it's going to fail, it's probably supposed to be replaced anyway. The majority of fluid exchanges, I mean, listen, if we're not talking about trying to come up with something that a DIYer can do, you're using a transfluid exchange machine. And, it's that simple. We use the MAHLE system, M-A-H-L-E, MAHLEservicesolutions.com, I believe is the website. Or is it servicesolutions, MAHLE.com? It's one or the other. But the point is, their machine will calculate how much fluid in, how much fluid out. And it's actually, as long as we're on the subject of it, because there's great value in fluid exchange, James. Absolutely. Late model General Motors, the 10-speed transmission debacle, is because they've discovered that the original fluid put in those vehicles in the last 8 years was hygroscopic. It absorbs moisture through the vent, and it causes the fluid to break down and creates chatter issues. And doing a complete fluid exchange can help solve that in certain applications. Same thing with the 8-speed. They came out with different fluid for both transmissions. Chrysler has the issue with their ZF transmission fluid. So 100% changing fluid completely, and I'm like you, I agree. I come from the days of, I still have in stock in the back room, I still have a couple of those Ford self-tapping plugs for the converter when you take it out and the threads were worn out, you had to replace the converter plug. Because that was the best way to change trans fluid. But unfortunately, time and technology pushes us forward. So, without a doubt, but I think I wouldn't fear taking a cooler line down, especially if I've got a dipstick car. One of those cooler lines is going to push out. I would just take that cooler line down, put a pan underneath it, fill the dipstick tube. Now, the argument's going to be made, well, you're not changing the filter. And I get that, too. But if you want to do a fluid exchange every 20,000 miles, maybe every third time through, you're going to pull the filter out of the car.
5: I pull the filter every time at maybe 30,000 miles. I figure that's good insurance.
3: Yep.
5: Another thing I do is when I use the dipstick on the Ford especially, I will wipe the dipstick because you never know how much oil is accurately on that dipstick.
3: Right, yeah, absolutely. Absolutely. So, James,
5: a little white foot powder.
3: Some
5: true reading when you pull it out.
3: Yeah, some great ideas, James. We appreciate the input, and you know what? There's always a way to build a better mousetrap. We just got to make the mousetrap, I guess, encompass more model years. Take a look at a Chevy Suburban, a Chevy truck, and I'll tell you what—you can create that. That would be great. I'd love that idea. I'm Ron Ananey in the Car Doctor. I'll be back right after this.

0: heard the call to serve. So I answered. I earned a title and discovered my purpose. I found belonging. An unbreakable bond with my fellow Marines. We fought to overcome adversity together in defense of our nation and its people. 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

0: Hey, we are busy on the phones, 855-560-9900. Let's go over to Tom in Wisconsin. Tom, what's going on?
1: Hi, Ron. We've got a 2021 Hyundai Palisade that we bought new. Had all of our service done at the dealer. At about 95,000 miles, thankfully, was below the 100,000 mile. We started noticing oil consumption. And the first time we found it, it started running rough, and we went in, and there was no oil left at all.
0: Ouch.
1: It was gone.
0: Yeah.
1: So they filled it. They started their procedures that they call the oil consumption worksheet, where every 1,000 miles you get it checked. All the checks have been around a quart per 1,000. We had one where we went through 2 3/4 quarts on one 1,000-mile segment in the test. So they did a combustion chamber cleaning on the car. And at one point, they found a crack by the oil filter mount, and they replaced that. But we're still going through a quart of oil every 1,000 miles, which, from what I've been told, Hyundai considers acceptable.
0: Well, who's telling you that, the dealer or Hyundai corporate?
1: The dealer.
0: Okay.
1: And I have called Hyundai, their customer service line. They've got a case opened up on it. I have not heard back from them yet because I just called them the other day.
0: All right.
1: Working on that end. And I'm just wondering, have you seen anything like this? Or
0: not? This is the V6, Tom?
1: Yeah, it's a 3.8 liter V6.
0: Yeah, the V6. Haven't seen a lot of it. Frankly, what I have seen with the 3.8 V6 is it works great up until one day and then it just fails. Just not to ruin your day, but that's the reality of it. That's what I've seen. Haven't seen a ton of oil consumption like the older ones, like the four cylinders. Not to say that it can't, but part of that is also probably based on the fact the car is only 5 years old. But here's my argument, right? You went through 95,000 carefree, no oil consumption miles, right?
1: Right.
0: And all of a sudden it changed. So what's failing in the engine? How often were you getting your oil changes done, Tom?
1: Every 4,000 or 5,000 miles.
0: All right, you've got every receipt.
1: Yep.
0: Isn't your argument, hey, I did everything you guys told me to do, and now, as I'm just about to break the 100,000 mile mark, I now have to deal with oil consumption every 1,000 miles? Because understand why they did the carbon cleaning. Is because oil going through a combustion chamber in an excessive amount will leave carbon deposits.
1: Right.
0: And in short order, coke up intake valves and tops of pistons and create internal engine issues. And then over time, it's going to go out through the exhaust and it's going to coat the catalytic converter. So, you know, you're dying a slow death on a hot piece of glass.
1: Yay.
0: Right. Okay. And that's the truth. I don't want to upset you, brother, but that's the reality of it. The mere fact that, you know, they haven't come out and announced it. Now, it's funny. I do know there are some bulletins where they've addressed and they've done some software changes, and they've got different bulletins that talk about test procedures. There's one 25EM006 H's and Harry. They talk about bearing clearance testing, and it updates software and scan tools and diagnostics and how they approach it. That tells me they've got a problem. They're just trying to, I think Hyundai's trying to find the exit ramp, because it's no secret. I'm not giving away state secrets here that for the past 15 years, Hyundai has had engine problems. And I've said it here on the show, and I've said it privately in the shop. I'm amazed Hyundai is still in business. They've given away so many engines. And, you know, it's, you know, the sitting at the bar stool having a beer together conversation, Tom, is, you know what, they build a cheap car and they're going to prove it to you. You know, just my two cents, right? It's a great 5 year, 100,000 mile car. And then here we are.
1: Yeah. That's what we're finding out.
0: Yeah.
1: You know, Is there's never been a drop of oil on the garage floor or any place, ever. Just, so it's using it someplace internally.
0: Oh, yeah, absolutely. Oh, it's you know, and, you know, it's a funny industry I'm in. We accept death as a you know, it's just accepted. A quart every 1,000 miles. Gee, whatever happened to no burning oil in between oil changes?
1: Yeah,
0: where did we change the rules of common sense and reality?
1: And what's acceptable and not.
0: Right. You know, we want clean air. Can we agree to that, Tom? You and I want clean air. We want an environment we can all grow up in, and our kids can grow up, and our grandkids can survive in. Right? We want clean air. We want a good planet.
1: Right.
0: Then you know, catalytic converters are part of that, and a healthy functioning catalytic converter is part of that, and a car that burns oil every 1,000 miles. Wait till it hits a quart every 500 miles. Wait till you have to put a catalytic converter on it in about 15,000 miles, and they're going to look at you and go, "Well, gee, Tom, it's out of warranty."
1: Well, everything they've done so far has been covered. So, I mean,
0: maybe they'll step up.
1: And they've said that if it continues and we're burning more than 1,000 or more than a quart per 1,000, they'll replace the engine.
0: Right, and they should.
1: They should.
0: Listen, they're not. You know, you ever have a problem in customer service with a product, and you feel grateful that they actually do the right thing?
1: Yeah.
0: But isn't the reality, didn't you pay good hard-earned money for that vehicle?
1: Yes, we did.
0: Aren't you entitled to get reasonable life out of it? You know,
1: I would think so.
0: You didn't take, let me pump you up here, kiddo. You didn't take shortcuts. You didn't go anywhere else but the dealer, the factory recognized representative of who's going to take the best care of your car. That's what all the ads say. Hey, it doesn't matter the manufacturer. The dealer's the place to go. We know your car better than an independent repair shop. So how come if there's a problem, they don't take care of it? That's not acceptable to me. Right?
1: Well, I agree. That's why we went and got a case assigned on the through Hyundai customer service.
0: Yep. I mean, some of this conversation is your ammo to talk to them, no matter how they try and make sense of it. Right?
1: Yeah.
0: You know, I always say the thing that bothers me the most is somebody walk into the shop, "Oh my God, I found you. You're great. I hear all good things about." I hate that because I want to have the conversation when something goes wrong, when a part doesn't show up, when a part fails, even at a warranty. I want to be able to take care of it. That's when you can tell me how good I am. Let me do something first. Let me show you who I am and what I do. And that's where Hyundai is here. They've got to show you who they are and what they do. All right? It's
1: okay, well, we'll wait to hear from them. And
0: then you're going to call me back and you're going to tell me so we can tell everybody listening.
1: That sounds real good. We'll do that.
0: All right? You let them know that we talked. Maybe it'll mean something to them.
1: I hope so.
0: You know? And if it doesn't, you tell them what Hyundai stands for. Do you know what Hyundai stands for?
1: No.
0: Hope you understand nothing's drivable and inexpensive. And you tell them, you tell them I said that. All right, kiddo?
1: Okay, will do.
0: All right, Tom. Keep the faith.
1: All right.
0: You be well. I'm Ron and Annie in the Car Doctor. We're back right after this.

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0: Welcome back. Let's go to Frank in Maine. No fuss, no bother. Hey, Frank, how are you? Ron and Annie at your service, sir.
1: I'm doing great, Ron. It's
0: yes, sir.
1: A pleasure to talk to you. I listen to you for about an hour every Sunday when we get the show up here, when
0: gotcha.
1: I go to get the newspaper.
0: Gotcha. What do you got?
1: 2009 Kia Sportage. It's been a recurring problem. Can't get the brakes to bleed up all the way.
0: So what started this? Was it in for brake repair and you opened the system hydraulically, or it loses the pedal at random?
1: No. It started, about a year ago, blew a brake line. He replaced all the lines on the one side, my gas line, and he had trouble getting them to bleed. He did it with the bleeder, and then I pumped the brakes, and eventually he did it with the computer, and it came out of it then. And then a little while after that, master cylinder went.
0: Okay.
1: When he replaced that, he had the same problem. Went through all the steps again. This time, it doesn't have a full pedal. It grabs about halfway.
0: Right. So when you're saying he's doing an electronic bleeding, Frank, you're talking about he's hooking up a scan tool and he's doing an electronic bleed trying to activate the ABS controller, correct? That sounds familiar? All right.
1: Yeah.
0: So
1: let me just, yeah. The second time it did it, after a few days, it came out of it by itself. And now I blew one of the lines on the other side that he hadn't done last year, and it won't bleed back up now.
0: Okay. So, the question is, what's stuck in a hydraulic bypass position? The master, the ABS controller? Do we possibly have a caliper issue somewhere down the line? My guess is there's air in the system and something is stuck. Part of the issue is you've blown enough brake lines, and every time that pedal goes to the floor, the master, the pistons in the master ride over any sludge and crud and tend to tear up the seals. But you've put a master in this, right?
1: Just within the past year.
0: All right.
1: And this last time when he bled it, he bled a full 12-ounce can through each line.
0: All right. Does he ever see air bubbles?
1: Very little.
0: All right. Has he thought about doing a reverse bleed? And by that I mean, in the old days, and I think they're still available through Advanced Auto Parts, you can get a syringe. There is a brake bleed syringe, like a doctor's needle, but it's bigger, and obviously it doesn't have a needle on it, but it's got rubber hose nipples that you would open up the caliper bleeder and push fluid backwards up through the master. Now, the neat thing about doing it that way is it will go through caliper line, ABS controller, master. If there are any air bubbles in the system, as you watch each component, as you watch you bleed each corner, you may or may not see air bubbles, so you'll know where it comes from. It eliminates the obvious. I mean, the only other way you can do this is bleed the master again and create block plugs to block off the master and then start working your way down. Block off the master. Do you have a pedal? Yes. Okay. And then work your way through.
1: You're going to have something that I could go through this with him?
0: What do you mean?
1: An email or something?
0: Well, I'll tell you what. He can, in about 2 hours, 5 o'clock Eastern time, this radio show will become a podcast.
1: Uh-huh.
0: You're about 15 minutes to the end of this hour. He can just pick up the podcast here. And, you can download it off of iHeart or any of the major podcast platforms. Just go search Ron and Annie and the Car Doctor. And he'll be able to listen to it to his heart's content. But I would start with A, doing a reverse bleed, right? B,
1: yep.
0: Bleeding the master and working my way around. And C, consider pinching off the hoses. Does any of those give me a better brake pedal? Because you've got air in the system somewhere. Let them do that, and then we can talk again about it next week. All right, Frank?
1: Okay.
0: You're very welcome, sir. You be well and have a great weekend. I'm Ron Ananian, the Car Doctor. We're back right after this.

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So, next hour, we're going to be giving away the Diehard 73-piece roadside emergency kit, courtesy of Advance Auto Parts, because Tom's too busy playing with it this hour that we couldn't get it possibly back in the case to do a giveaway. So next hour, you can look for that. I want to make one comment about this hour. If you noticed, there was a trend here, right? There was a pattern. I want you to think about the movie Apollo 13. There's that scene in Apollo 13 after the module blows up in space and they're trying to figure out how to get the astronauts home. And the director of flight says, let's talk about what's working on the spacecraft. What's good? And by figuring out what's good, they figured out how to get the ship all the way around the moon and to come back, right? And they made it back safely, thank God. That's really how you have to approach broken cars. What's good? Tell me what's good. The last caller with the 09 Kia Sportage and the low brake pedal. Tell me what's good. Does the master cylinder work? Do the calipers work? Are there any leaks? Are the hoses restricted? Is there good flow at all four wheels? Tell me what's good. I'll tell you what's bad. I'll give you a real simple test, class, quandary, situation. Car comes into the shop, the left directional bulb is out in the rear. How do you know it's a bulb? We always change the bulb. How come it can't be wiring? How come it can't be a socket? Why does it always have to be a bulb? Should we be checking for voltage? Depends on how hard it is to get to that bulb. But the bottom line is, tell me what's good, I'll tell you what's bad. Just like Apollo 13. I'm Ron Ananian, the car doctor. The mechanics aren't expensive, they're priceless. See ya.

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1: USA Radio News, I'm Anthony Lucero. Escalating U.S.-Iran tensions continue after drone and missile attacks in Bahrain and Kuwait. The U.S. has struck Iranian targets.
2: Iran has a choice to make. It's going to be a responsible nation, or it can continue down this path to absolute ruin.
1: U.N. Ambassador Mike Waltz tells Fox News Iran is losing leverage and warns diplomacy remains on the table as military pressure increases. House Speaker Mike Johnson says he's going to send a bipartisan housing bill to President Trump on Monday after Trump canceled a planned signing last week. Johnson made that comment during an appearance on Fox News.
3: Passed by both chambers. I'm sending it to him on Monday, and it will become law. And I certainly want him to take the biggest, boldest marker that he has and do that big Trump signature proudly on that legislation.
1: The measure would cut red tape and speed home construction, but Trump says he will not sign it until the Save America Act requiring voter ID has been passed. The FDA says nearly a million bottles of heart and kidney medications have been recalled nationwide. Amgen voluntarily pulled Quarlaner and Sensipar tablets after unexpected foreign matter was found in at least one lot sample. Although officials say the patient's safety risk is low, the drugs were distributed between October 2021 and December 2025. Former President Joe Biden has some sharp words for his successor.
4: During a speech to Democrats in Maryland last night, Biden noted President Trump's White House ballroom project and putting his name on the Kennedy Center. The former president called Trump a loser for the renovation of the Lincoln Memorial Reflecting Pool, saying it reflects something even worse than the narcissism and incompetence at the core of this administration. The speech came on the two-year anniversary of Biden's shaky performance during a debate with Trump in 2024. Biden dropped out of the presidential race weeks following that debate. I'm Lisa Carton.
1: Gold is trading at just over $4,000 an ounce, while silver is near $59 an ounce. From America's News Network, USA Radio News.
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18: Well, what do you think I should do? Well, do you want to keep putting air in the tire? Do you want to get a flat? Do you want to have the rim crack and, you know, kill you because the vehicle flips over at 60 coming around the bend somewhere? I mean, you know, what do you mean, what do I want you to do? I want you to buy a rim.
19: Where I grew up, we rode.

0: Here's Ronnie.
1: Where do I want to start? Let's see. Let me think about this. You know, if you listen to the previous hour this weekend, you heard me talking about the best repair of the week, the Ford Edge with the Baropid that was out of scale and calibration by so many points, and it affected how that vehicle operated. So is there a second best repair? Is there something that was almost as good? I could talk about rescuing Research Kathy, her Tahoe, with the 3-year-old battery in it, died last weekend. I got an SOS call that her battery, her car wouldn't start, and the battery's only 3 years old. And for all my internet trolls that say, "Oh, Ron, I've got a battery that goes 12 years," yeah, good luck. You must have the one, because I haven't found any of those batteries yet. And in Kathy's case, the battery was tested at the last oil change, and it tested great, and I wouldn't expect it to fail, but they do. And I watched this battery, when we finally got the truck to the shop, go from sitting voltage of about 12.4, and as I watched it with no load on it, I put a recording voltmeter on it. It, over time, dropped all the way down to 9.3, up to 10.5, down to 9, up to 12.5. Battery had an internal problem, and it was bad. But is that the second most interesting repair? Well, it's probably more interesting about how Kathy was freaking out, but we got her calmed down, and, you know, Kathy, just go sit in the truck. We'll get the truck to the shop. I think Uncle Steve comes to mind, and watch how this comes into the picture, right? Uncle Steve always told me that he said, "You'll know you've arrived when you're accepted by your peers and they listen to what you have to say." Jeff is a retired mechanic. Jeff drives a 2013 Honda Accord. And I love Jeff to death. Sometimes he will drive me crazy with analysis paralysis, and we'll have to have these lengthy 20, 30, 40-minute conversations. I could have changed the part in the time we're going to talk about it when we're in that 90 percentile. Because that's the other thing, right? We always talk about, tell me what's good, I'll tell you what's bad. It's the job of the mechanic, the technician, the diagnostician, whatever name you want to hang on us, in the year 2026, to get to the middle of the problem as fast as possible. And the only way I know to do that is you got to tell me what's good. You got to tell me what's working on the vehicle. Jeff's 2013 Honda Accord would fail the AC every once in a while. Every once in a while, the AC compressor would disengage. Now, it's a common known problem with Hondas that the AC relay, the one in the fuse box under the hood, if you're driving and you've got this issue, look for the fuse that's identified by the snowflake. And, you know, that's the AC relay. That's Honda's interpretation. You know, air conditioning is identified by a snowflake, which I got a lot of comments about that, but I can't make them here. And, you know, that Jeff had done the relay. He kind of got caught up, in my opinion, into a little bit of paralysis because the relay was awful hot. You ever measure the temperature of a good relay? Has anybody ever gotten to the point where they've lifted the hood of a car and they've measure temperature of relays? Do we look at enough good to know what's bad? And that's the other part of tell me what's good, I'll tell you what's bad. You sort of learn what's acceptable. Like, I know 12.2 on a battery is the beginning of the end. And it is. 12.2 is my absolute bare bones minimum, and I don't like it on a lot of batteries. I see 12.3, 12.4, I'm happier. That tenth, two-tenths of a difference makes a difference. So I couldn't get Jeff's Honda to fail. I couldn't get the AC compressor to stop working. We drove it around. We took it for coffee. I sent Danny out to lunch one day, and he drove that car, and it rode great. I said, here's what we're going to do. We're going to tap into there are two wires that go to the compressor. One's the pink that comes off the relay, and the other was the ground. The ground goes right to the compressor clutch. The ground is a green wire. The hot is a pink. I found that pink going down to the compressor, and I told Jeff, we're going to put a test port here, because Jeff has meters. He's a retired technician. I said, Jeff, I'm going to put a test port here. I gave him a test port. I said, when this AC stops working, I want you to tell me if you have voltage there. If you have voltage there, you've got a bad compressor. The clutch has failed internally. Jeff was a little weary. What if? You know, what's that line? If is the middle word in life. If your mother had wheels, she'd be a boxcar. And about 2 weeks ago, we did this.

this. So I don't know if it counts as this week in the shop, but it does because he called me on Thursday. He said, hey, you were right. The AC stopped working. I had 12 volts. I loaded the ground. I had a good ground. I had a good connection. I voltage dropped across the compressor body. I have good ground. I have power. The compressor doesn't come on. It's a bad compressor. You know, we didn't change a single part on that car. We diagnosed it without changing a part because we broke down the circuit into individual components, the woulda, coulda, shoulda. And I think that's what makes that a great repair. You know, the challenge in trying to do something with a car, the challenge in trying to diagnose properly isn't how many parts can you replace. It's how many parts can you not replace and fix the vehicle. That shows true understanding. You know, you will see also that as you change more and more parts, the more parts you change, sometimes you make other problems. And that in of itself becomes an issue. Linda brought in her Ford Edge this week. She was going on vacation. She needed an oil change. And her AC stopped working the night before. She had a P059 F as in Frank dash 00 fault code for the air shutter grill. The air shutter grill in front of most AC condensers, radiators, there's a shutter. It's like a window blind that opens and closes by computer command. An electronic solenoid opens up a blind, and it allows airflow across to regulate and control pressure, temperature, and so on. Well, she had a fault code for air shutter open. The air shutter was stuck open. It wouldn't close. But it was in history, and I know the history of this car, an advantage of working on a customer's vehicle that you know, that 2 years ago it was involved in an accident. They had it repaired at a body shop, and life goes on. Well, here it comes this week. It's got an air shutter fault, but it also has no compressor engagement. So now the question becomes, what's the theory? How does the system work? Would an air shutter fault, because in theory it could, would an air shutter fault prevent the compressor from coming on? Because Ford would be concerned. The strategy would be that if they can't control airflow across the condenser, they can't control system pressure. Would the compressor work too hard and fail? How are we going to prove it? I called Ford Tech Support. I have access to that. And they weren't quite sure. They were of the belief that the air shutter grill having a fault code would keep the compressor from engaging. But I wasn't convinced, because the air shutter was in the open position. I thought to myself, if the shutter was in the closed position, perhaps they would not allow compressor operation. Let's make this simple. I tapped into the hot. Again, a red with a white stripe wire. I also tapped into the ground leg, which fed off the back of the clutch and came out to the compressor body. So I knew I had power. I knew I had ground. No compressor involvement, even with the air shutter fault code in there. Pulled the compressor out of the car. The compressor was seized internally. So there's an example of the vehicle had two faults. And I believe the shutter fault has been there for 2 years since the grill, because the car was had a front-end collision, since the bodywork was done, and for some reason the insurance company missed it. So I believe the air shutter has nothing to do with the compressor, and I was right. Put a compressor in it, that vehicle's fixed. Now the question becomes, will that shutter start to work? Will it have override command authority to turn the compressor off? I don't think so. Part of the problem, and I'm going the long way around the barn to explain it to you today, part of the problem that we face as technicians is we need to understand not just what the components do, but how they work together, how they speak to each other, what their involvement is, what their limits are. If you're looking at an AC system that doesn't operate, you're looking at ambient temperature, you're looking at system pressures, you're looking at a high pressure switch, you're looking at a low pressure switch cutout. There are things that will electronically affect a vehicle and allow it to turn on or turn off that particular component. And you're always looking at that. But in a way, you're still looking for what's good. Or should I tell you about the 77 Buick that had a bad choke, and Danny watched me fix the carburetor, set the choke, set the carburetor, set the choke pull off, set the choke thermostat. And he says, how do you know what all that stuff is? Because you can't spell carburetor without car.
doctor in it. 855-560-9900. I'm back right after this.

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0: keep Ron's number handy, 855-560-9900, for when you really need advice on your car. Here's Ron.
1: Hey, next weekend is 4th of July, and we will be here live doing a live show. We're going to work the holiday. Tom, by the way, we're working next weekend. And no hamburgers
2: for
1: you.
2: That's okay. You don't forget the hot dogs this time.
1: Last time
2: you forgot the hot dogs.
1: I'll have the hot dogs. I'll have the watermelon. I'll have it all. My wife's making her potato salad, so we'll be in good shape.
2: I'll make sure I'm there.
1: Yeah. Oh, yeah. To get that potato salad is the best. But, I have to say it. She's not listening, is she? More importantly, we're giving away Car Doctor T-shirts next weekend. So for all our callers, so if you call in next weekend, in the spirit of the holiday, we're giving away 250th anniversary America Car Doctor T-shirts. They're also available online if you can't wait till next weekend to take your chances. 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We have a couple of new designs, and we're kind of trying to expand the offerings, so to speak. So, but that's next weekend. Next weekend, 4th of July show. Both hours, we're giving away T-shirts. Yes, Tom?
2: And this weekend?
1: Oh, this weekend.
2: I've got open lines right now.
1: Yeah, I see that. 855-560-9900.
2: Yeah, we need somebody to call. Come on.
1: Well, we want to, and here's why. 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
2: Well, if nobody wants it, I've got a brand new lawnmower. 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
1: 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I think everybody's watching World Cup soccer. 855-560-9900. A little bit of tidbit from AllData. Their tech tips are so timely. They come out, if you go out to alldata.com and look under resources, you'll go to the AllData newsletter. This month, they've got Chevy Silverado low idle in the engine stalls. The tech tip talks about a 2018 Chevy Silverado 1500 with 132,000 some odd miles that had a check engine light on, and it would start and barely idle about 300 RPM. When the technician got into it, the tech tip goes on to point out, they connected a scan tool, they retrieved one diagnostic code, P0506, idle control RPM lower than expected. So here's a case where we're doing our due diligence, we're doing a diagnosis, and we've got a low idle fault code, which is what we had anyway. And he looked at fuel pressure, smart tech, and he saw fuel pressure go as low as 26 PSI as he was accelerating. He tried to reset the idle speed. He wasn't successful. He had long-term fuel trims in the negatives, and short-term fuel trims were zero. And he noticed that the low pressure readings with the key on, key engine off would drop off, which means he's got a leak somewhere in the fuel system. Leaky injector, leak in a hose somewhere. He talked to tech support, and they started to look at that the vehicles are known, especially high mileage, they have issues with the high pressure fuel pump. This is a high and low pressure pump system. And they also pointed out that the fuel pump itself can leak. It will cause negative fuel trims, which is what we had here. The high pressure pump, if it's failing, the diaphragm goes bad and fuel gets into the engine oil, which will be affected. It'll be perceived as an over-rich condition, and it will start to pull fuel out of the base number. They gave him some test procedures. They walked him through it. They've discovered that the high pressure pump was indeed bad. They put a high pressure pump in it and cleared the codes, changed the oil, and solved the problem. Now, there's an example of a diagnosis that you wouldn't expect it to go in that direction, right? You're looking for a low idle. How many of you would have been sitting there playing with throttle body mass, airflow sensor, vacuum leak, throttle angle, throttle body cleaning? Think of all the possible potential problems you could have gone chasing, to deal with that. All good stuff, and you can get this. And this is, you know what? You can go to alldata.com right now and read the newsletter, and it's there, and there's no charge for it. That's one of the great things about it, that you can also take a look at their DIY stuff if you're a DIYer and possibly get into that because you can't fix cars without information. It's just that big a deal right now. So, anyway, let's make a big deal out of this. We got Terry in Nebraska, 14 F-150, and some questions and comments. Terry, welcome to the Car Doctor. How can I help? Terry.
3: Time's here lately.
1: Yes, sir.
3: I just bought another vehicle this spring. It's a 2014 F-150. It's a two-wheel drive, and it has a 3.7 V6 non-turbo, and it has quite a few miles, like about 183,000. I was just kind of wondering what you'd recommend as far as maintenance. I was thinking maybe spark plugs to start with, maybe. Or
1: well, yeah. Do we have any service history?
3: Some, but I can't find anything where it has had a tune-up.
1: Okay.
3: It runs good, but I don't know what that means, you know.
1: Well, define a tune-up. You know, if you put 9 mechanics in a room and ask them what's a tune-up, you'll get 42 different answers. It's not like it was so many years ago where it was traditional components and ignition parts. You know, a tune-up today is spark plugs. It can be coils. It can be fuel system cleaning. It can be decarbonization of the engine. And you start talking about other fluids, because in my mind, my definition of a tune-up, if I could define it in the dictionary, would be whatever it takes to make the vehicle run as it came out of the factory. So, you know, where do we want to go? At 180,000 miles?
3: Yeah, 182, 83. It just occurred to me, does that have a fuel filter, or is that in the gas tank?
1: Fuel filter will be in the pump on the tank. But what I would do is I would think ignition components. If it's in the budget and they're original, they're 12 years old, they're high mileage, I would consider replacing coils. I would consider a fuel system cleaning. And I would also consider driveline fluids and, you know, doing all that. So, tell you what, Terry, stay on the line. Let me pull over and take a pause. When I come back, we'll finish up. I'm Ron Anini in the Car Doctor. I'll be back right after this.

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0: Hey, let's go back to Terry, Nebraska. Terry, you're there.
1: Yes, I am.
0: So, spark plugs, coils, fuel system cleaning, right? And this is something you can do yourself. You mechanically inclined, Terry?
1: Not really.
0: Well, do you want
1: to
0: be?
1: I know enough to get myself into trouble, but
0: well, do you
1: want to be? Yeah.
0: Do you want to
1: sure,
0: be?
1: Sure, I do.
0: I can make you
1: sure
0: mechanically inclined. Do you have an advanced
1: sure,
0: auto? Do you have an advanced auto parts in the neighborhood?
1: Oh, within about, so not real far, 25, 30 miles maybe. Not
0: yeah, you know,
1: deal.
0: 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I forget the part number exactly, okay. But I believe it starts with zero. Is it 05098? I'm trying to remember the part number. I can see it in my mind's eye. It's a white box with red lettering. And it's a complete kit. Throttle body cleaning. It's got a, you know, fuel system cleaning solvent in there. It's got mass airflow sensor cleaner. You can do that, right? You can probably look on the CRC website and actually see a procedural video. If not, I guess we'll have to put one up there at some point. But the idea is you can do this if you want. But a fuel system cleaning would be great. A throttle body cleaning would be great. Spark plugs and coil. And then we do Ron's rule. If it's new to you and you don't know age, mileage, or when things were done, if it's wet, change it. Brake fluid, driveline fluid, trans, differential, transfer case, coolant, right? At least now you've got a baseline to work from. And you know, you can kind of work your way out. What are the wiper blades like? Nobody ever gets rid of a car in perfect mechanical condition. And that's the problem, right? I don't know anybody that says, well, I'm going to get rid of my car. Let me put a couple of bucks into it and shape it up for the next guy. We're not like that as human beings anymore. We were at one point, but somewhere along the way that changed. And, you know, it's to your advantage. And you can do it.
1: How many miles do you think a motor like this is capable of going for?
0: Tell me the history. Right?
1: Well, that's just it.
0: You know, and
1: yeah,
0: is this a V6 turbo or is this a non-turbo?
1: No. 3.7 non-turbo.
0: Okay. Which I kind of prefer because there's less things to break. But it's all about the maintenance. But I can tell you this, if the undercarriage is in good condition, and there isn't a lot of rust on it, and it's had some kind of reasonable maintenance, I don't know. God forbid the engine failed, and it was $8,000-$9,000 to put an engine in that truck. Have you priced the new truck lately?
1: Well, they start probably what, around $40,000-$50,000 and go up to probably
0: a new F-150, the last time I looked, starts at about $57,000 in four-wheel drive trim.
1: Mm-hmm.
0: So all of a sudden, $8,000 for a motor, $7,000 for a trans. Things are starting to look
1: cheap,
0: good. Yeah, it's starting to add. Yeah, it looks pretty good, right? Of course, you got a parts availability issue, but we can get around that. Yeah. There's ways to do that. So
1: yeah,
0: it's slowly becoming. And I've read a couple of articles in financial papers and magazines, the Wall Street Journal among them, where they're talking about for the first time investing in your car. Doing maintenance, doing service and repair is actually starting to pay off.
1: Well, it always has.
0: Yeah, it's just...
1: But today it's more so.
0: Today it's more so. You know, when a Chevy Suburban, and I keep saying this number, and I'm surprised people don't tell me to stop, but when a Chevy Suburban with reasonable trim is $90,000 or $105,000, $110,000... you know what? I'm old enough to say I remember my first house was $93,000. So, you know, that's what I would do. You know, take it to your local mechanic, let him put it up in the air, let him look at the rust, let him get an overall feel for it. Take a look at the brakes, take a look at the tires. Just for giggles, look at the date code on the tires. It'll give you an idea of how well that vehicle was taken care of. The date code is an oval shaped marking or tattoo, however we want to think of it. It'll say something like 4026, or in your case it might be 3822, meaning that the 38th week of 2022 is the day the tires were made, right? Doesn't say when they were put on, but you know, take a look at date code on the tire. It, you know, if you see a tire on there that's got good tread but it says 18 18 18, that's the 18th week of 2018. That tire is 8 years old and it's due. You know, so you can get a position on it from there too. All right.
1: But exactly.
0: Spend some money.
1: Information.
0: Yep. Spend some money, sir.
1: Sure.
0: All right, Terry.
1: Sure. Thank you. And have you given the toolkit away by chance?
0: No, but you know what? I was just going to say to Tom, stay on the line because we're going to send it out your way, and you can put that in the glove compartment of your new truck and use it well. This way, when you go down to Advance Auto Parts, you can tell them, hey, look, I'm the lucky tool winner. How's that?
1: I really appreciate that. Thank you, Ron.
0: You're very welcome, Terry. You be well and have a good rest of the weekend. Take good care.
1: You too.
0: Yes, sir. Yeah. You know, everybody wants to get into the act. That's okay. Tom will get your information. I want to respond to this email. This comes to us from John. Hey, Ron, I've got a 2013 Nissan Sentra. I've got throttle body problems. I can't get the throttle sensors to line up with the computer on the car. I replaced the throttle body with a new one. It didn't work. I went through a series of tests and resets that haven't been able to work. I've had my mechanic work on it. We put a used throttle body on from a junkyard. I'm still having the same results. I replaced the mass airflow sensor. I've replaced several other components, and nothing's working. Do you have any advice? I'll tell you what, John. The older Nissans were fussy, to say the least, right? They were kind of critical how you approached it. And one of the steps that you may or may not see anywhere but factory service information was the engine had to be at running temperature. It had to be warmed up, but it has to be under a certain RPM, which if you're trying to relearn the throttle body, how do you get it under that RPM if the throttle is stuck high? It's kind of like stupidity on the part of Nissan. One of the things we used to do would be to disable an ignition coil or pull a spark plug wire. And by doing that at warm operating temperature, we will find that the engine RPM will typically drop under 700 RPM, where 700 RPM was the magic number. I would tell you to look at factory information, see what the minimum idle RPM number is, and make sure that you're hitting that. Maybe you already are, but that's the first thought that comes to mind. That is the most common mistake, that idle RPM is not met. And if idle RPM is not met, that vehicle will not go into learn mode and will not reset the throttle angle. So start there. If you need more, you know where to find me. 855-560-9900. I'm Ron Ananey in the Car Doctor. I'll be back right after this.

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0: Welcome back. Ron Amini, the car doctor, here at 855-560-9900. Donald in Louisiana, waiting there very patiently. How are you, Donald?
1: Oh, I'm fine.
0: Oh, what's going on, kiddo?
1: Hey, I got a 2015 Chrysler 300, and it's plagued with cruise control problems.
0: Only cruise control problems? I had to get that in there. I'm sorry.
1: Yeah, it's been a great car other than that.
0: Yeah.
1: Just the cruise is just giving me the blues.
0: Have you owned it since new?
1: Yes.
0: You're aware of the recall?
1: No, sir, I'm not.
0: I hate hearing this. I want you to go out to NHTSA.gov and type in your serial number. The 17-digit VIN.
1: Okay.
0: There was a batch of these model year 14 to 18. There was about, I don't know, almost 900,000 cars that had problems with communication and required a PCM reprogram. There was a software glitch, yada, yada, yada. I doubt it, but I just don't want to overlook it, all right, because I'm aware of the recall. It was NHTSA recall, if I recall correctly, 18 Victor 332, something like that. And there was another one that went alongside of it. So there was a couple of these. And I just want to be sure that you're not a victim of just a software update, right? Now, if I remember right, the recall update, one of the recalls was for the cruise wouldn't disengage. It's kind of the opposite of what you've got going on. But listen, I want to know what's good. I want to know if the software is updated. I want to know if it's got the correct software in the vehicle before I begin to diagnose it, if that makes sense, right?
1: Yes, absolutely.
0: And it's easy enough to do. You just go out to nhtsa.gov.gov, and there'll be a recall tab, and you can do it for free. Mom always said free is good, and just type in your 17-digit VIN and see if there's any open recalls on your vehicle. And that'll tell you. That works with everything. That works with any car sold in the United States. So that's number one, right? Number two, on the assumption that that doesn't do it, and you're going to tell me every part under the sun's been changed, right?
1: Well, the dealer has changed the switches on the column and the clock spring, and it's really doing strange. This has been going on since new, so it intermittently would work and drop out on the warranty, but now it won't even come on. So it may be a wiring issue. I have no idea anymore. The dealer pretty much throws his hands up now,
0: Well, that's no excuse. Listen, if the car is broken, here's the challenge, right? Because I could sit here and we could talk in the next 2 minutes about fuses, wiring, switches, connections, procedure. If you give me a broken car and I can't fix it, I'm going to retire, all right? I mean, it's just that simple. What am I doing? Why am I doing this? There's got to be a reason. If that car is broken, I'd be excited. First thing I want to do is let's go through the obvious. The car doesn't work. Can we plug in a scan tool? Because I absolutely guarantee you a 2015 model vehicle will have scan tool input for cruise control. Does the scan tool see the cruise turn on? Does the scan tool see the brake switch? Does the scan tool see me play with the buttons? Does everything go up and down? I mean, basics, man. What if this was a loose fuse in the fuse box? Wouldn't the dealer feel pretty stupid?
1: Well, I've spoken to him about all these things, and I asked him about the function test, and he says, "Oh, well, it won't even come on, so I can't do a function test." So, I mean, I'm not sure where to go.
0: You need to go to another dealer. Because it's going to be, in my mind, if this has been going on since warranty, it's going to be under warranty. Because your argument to Chrysler is it didn't work right since day one, and I've got you've got documentation, you've got service history on this as they've attempted to repair it?
1: Yes.
0: Then, there's your argument, right? Sometimes you got to say to people, that joke about the guy shows up at the hotel and he says, "We're all full up," and the guy says, "Well, if the president was coming, would you have a room for him?" And the clerk says, "Yes." "Well, he's not coming. I'll take his room." Sometimes you got to say to people, if it was your mother's car, would you fix it? Yeah, because you can't say no to mom, right? It's just so ridiculous. So start on that road. Donald, listen, I'll tell you what. Stay on the line. Let Tom get your information. We're going to kick off next week's 4th of July bash. We're going to give you our first 250th anniversary America Car Doctor t-shirt. They're on the website, but we're going to send one out to you, special edition. And just give Tom your information and size, and we'll get that out to you at the end of today's show. And you wear it in good health, my friend. Wear it when you go into the Chrysler dealer. Let them know you're not playing. You know, games here. We're here for the real deal. So, you want your cruise control fixed. All right?
1: All right, man. Appreciate it. Thanks.
0: You're very welcome, Donald. You be well. 855-560-9900. Ron and Annie and the Car Doctor. I'll be back right after this.

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Hey, look at this. We're back. Well, we're going in a little bit, though, so don't get too excited. In the world of insanity, U.S. proposes to drop brake pedal requirements for self-driving vehicles. Research Kathy sent this to me because she's hard at work. She's always on the job. National Highway Traffic Safety Administration proposed on Thursday to end a government requirement for manual brake pedals in self-driving vehicles. Now, there's got to be some insanity here that if it's a self-driving vehicle and nobody's ever going to sit in it, why do we put a brake pedal in it in the first place? So my question becomes, I'd like to see the inside of this car. A, is there a seat for a driver not to sit in? And B, is there a steering wheel for them to not hang on to? So, and then C, my last question or comment would be, if a self-driving car became a runaway, how would you stop it? Is there a button you push? Is there a plug you pull? I'd have to know more about it, but I just thought it was kind of humorous that we're going to drop brake pedals out of self-driving vehicles. So if you're sitting in the back, there'll be no way for you to do a manual override and stop the car. I won't be sitting in one anytime soon. I can guarantee you that, because that just makes no sense to me. I want to point out next week's show. Also, besides doing our t-shirt giveaway both hours, Quinn Trimmer will be joining us. Trimmer Motorsports. He was the young man. He's doing racing down there, Wall Township, in the Sportsman's Modified. We're going to be talking to Quinn. He's going to give us an update on where he stands in the season. My spies tell me, I think he's hovering around second place now in the group standing. So he's zooming up the ladder. And I'm sure he'll have some great stories to tell us about pounding around the track. We're going to be looking forward to that. And also the fact that next weekend, besides doing t-shirt giveaways and all that, we're going to be here for you guys to answer live questions, whatever you've got going on, because that's what we want to do. It was an exciting week in the shop this week. I can only imagine what's coming next week as we try to get out on time for, you know, the weekend and, being ready for the holiday. So we can all look forward to that. It's been an absolute pleasure to be here for you this weekend. I hope you got something out of it. I tried to, I tried to express myself as clearly as I could. I tried to keep Tom off the air as much as I could, which made it a better show. But as always, I wouldn't be able to do this without him, because he is my right arm. And, it's funny. We talk midweek. You alive? Yeah, good. Keep going. And I'll catch you on the weekend, because that's the way Tom and I express our love. Till the next time, I'm Ron Ananian, the car doctor. The mechanics aren't expensive. They're priceless.

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1: USA Radio News, I'm Anthony Lucero. Senator Roger Marshall says the major war is over amid continued U.S. strikes against Iran, describing the situation as a mop-up operation while appearing on NBC's Meet the Press.
2: We have to press them. If they strike us, we have to strike them back by 10. We're making great progress.
1: The comment comes as both countries trade attacks. President Trump warned on Truth Social that the U.S. may be forced to complete the job if tensions continue. A senior U.S. diplomat warns Iran against attacks on shipping in the Persian Gulf. Ambassador Mike Waltz says the U.S. would target Iranian infrastructure if Tehran tries to control the Strait of Hormuz as diplomacy continues amid escalating strikes on Bahrain and Kuwait. Former Transportation Secretary Pete Buttigieg says he was the victim of a swatting call.
3: On Friday, he announced that authorities were called to his home over false allegations, and what he said seemed to be an effort to target him politically. It temporarily led him to being separated from his two children. He said he feels rage and sadness over how someone involved his four-year-old twins in something like this. Buttigieg said he's exploring pressing civil or criminal charges over the incident. I'm Lisa Carton.
1: Forecasters say a large mass of hot air known as a heat dome will spread extreme heat and humidity across the eastern part of the nation this week.
4: The heat is expected to linger from Texas to New York through the July 4th weekend, pushing temperatures in the Midwest into the 90s and possibly the triple digits. Record highs are expected across the region, and forecasters also warn of high humidity. In addition, they caution some parts of the eastern U.S. could start seeing poor air quality next week from wildfire smoke drifting in from the western wildfires. I'm Scott Carr.
1: Happy birthday going out to actor Gary Busey, who turns 82, NBA star Kawhi Leonard is 35, and comedian Colin Jost turns 44. If today is your birthday, then happy birthday to you as well. From America's News Network, USA Radio News.
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1: The District of Columbia and a man who protested the National Guard using Star Wars music have reached a settlement.
6: Sam O'Hara filed a lawsuit claiming his constitutional rights were violated when he was detained and handcuffed for following National Guard troops around the city while playing Darth Vader's theme song, also known as the Imperial March. The terms of the agreement were not immediately disclosed. The settlement does not completely end the suit, as O'Hara's claims against Ohio National Guard member Sergeant Devin Beck are still pending. The Justice Department has argued that Beck's actions are protected by qualified immunity and the claims should be dismissed. I'm Rob Martier.
1: Three U.S. Wildland Fire Service firefighters are dead and two others are injured while battling a fast-moving fire along the Colorado-Utah border. Officials say the smaller blazes have merged into the Snyder Fire, now burning over 28,000 acres and still 0% contained. Both governors have declared emergencies as red flag conditions bring up winds up to 50 miles per hour. Texas is now the first state to require public school children to read passages from the Bible.
7: The Texas State Board of Education on Friday approved a required reading list that includes Bible stories. The new list starts as early as elementary school, which includes a picture book of David and Goliath. Older children will read passages about Adam and Eve, amongst others. The required readings will go into effect in 2030. I'm Lisa Taylor.
1: And I'm Anthony Lucero, USA Radio News.
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0: Hello, it's Cody from the Nashville Community Music School, and I want to invite you to our bi-weekly musical play group at Greeley Park this summer. 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

morning, gardeners. It's Sunday morning. It's time for your favorite gardener and mine, Patrick Parent. 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

Good morning, gardeners. Welcome to the Paul Parent Garden Club. I'm your host, Patrick Parent, Paul's youngest son. And I'm going to be here for the next couple hours. I'll do as much as I can to help you out with all your gardening problems. I've got a number of questions lined up for today's show via email. I mention that because that is probably the best way to get a hold of us, is our email. Our email address is paulpgardenclub@gmail.com. Again, paulpgardenclub@gmail.com. So that's, like I said, probably the best way to get a hold of us. You can also call us. I'd love for you to leave us a voicemail. The phone number is 339-645-0201. Again, 339-645-0201. And that is also a number that you could text. You could just send us a text and we can answer it just like an email as well. So, well, we've had some weather's been kind of going up and down this week. Had a few hot days, few nice days. And, you know, we're not far from August, so the temperatures are going to get into that zone where it's just warm, it's hot, it's humid, it's muggy, it's gross. It's, you know, I know some people love it, right? But the heat's not, I'm not a huge fan of the heat, but I will say the other night, I think it got down into the upper 40s, lower 50s. That, I will tell you, was amazing. Just the temperature, just to feel that, it was great. But temperatures are rising. We had a few warm days. It's looking like a few more warm days this upcoming week, where we'll get into some 90s and then it'll drop again. So it's all over the place, and our plants are feeling it. They're starting to feel it. But you know, I'm not sure if you guys have noticed or not, and this is more of a question, is are you seeing, you know, signs in your town with a watering ban? Now, I haven't seen it as much. You know, we've had a decent amount of rain during these summer months, and it continues to be, you know, some good rain. We've had some good soaking rain at night. So it's been really helpful that it's at night. We can enjoy our days. We can enjoy, you know, everything going on. But the long-term forecast, you know, there's not as much rain in the forecast, you know. It's so we got to start thinking and looking and saying, are we going to go into a drought? But keep an eye out, right? It's not something major like last year. If you remember last year at this time, you know, they do, I want to say it's four sections of watering bands, right? Section 1, 2, 3, 4. Four is the worst, where it's like absolutely nothing, no use of anything. Don't water at all. They usually say in 1 and 2, it's like every other day, and between certain times. 3 is basically, I believe it's like every few days or just in the mornings. So there's some differences out there for those. So keep an eye on that, because that's going to tell

0: you how you're going to be able to continue to water and how. We're going to talk about drought watering a little bit this show. There was an email in regards to that asking about watering during the hot summer. I also have a question about a dogwood tree that looks like it's got some scorch, which is also in turn has to have some watering done. So we'll touch base on that as well. So lots to discuss. We also, coming up, we will discuss a few things. One, we're going to talk about some arborvitaes. We had talked about this with Anne a couple months ago. She's done some things. She's just updating what's going on and what else can happen. So we'll get that for her. And then a few other questions mixed in. So, bunch of people reaching out. Love to have it. As I said, best way is probably email. That way I can kind of pick and choose how we're going through it. And I can kind of section them together so they're all on the same topic. So we're not just jumping from topic to topic and then back and forth and all of that. It makes it really easy. I can just flow into questions. Love it. I know, be great to have some live calls, but this is what we're doing. This is how we're working through everything. So we'll continue to read your emails on air and answer them as we go. So first, I'm going to jump into a question from Margaret. Margaret is wondering if it's possible to cut an amaryllis plant back after it is finished blooming so it will stay short. She said, love your show. Thank you so much. And so, quick answer is yes. Yes, you can. With an amaryllis, once it's done blooming, you know, you can cut it back, right? It is one that, a lot of people will use as cut flowers, right? So it is something that a lot of people will cut anyways. But you're going to look at it and, you know, once you start to see some of the flowers pop, that's when you cut it right above the bulb, and make sure, that, you know, you're supporting the bulb as you cut it, because sometimes when you do cut use scissors, which not, hold on to it so it doesn't disturb the root system, doesn't affect anything like that, right? If you're looking to keep it a little bit smaller, right? That it's not going to completely keep it small, because once it's done flowering, that's kind of the height it's going to be. It can slow down further, blossoms and flowering from happening. Not completely. I'm not saying it stops it, but it'll slow it down a little bit. Or what it'll do is it'll take some of that energy and push it back into that, and you might have more flowers because of that. Just like any deadheading, anything along those lines that you normally would. So, you know, it is something that can be done. It really depends on the timing. If it's like the first bloom, you have a better shot at slowing down everything else to keep it a little bit smaller. Obviously, if it's the second, third bloom, because it has happened, I've seen it come back multiple times or have multiple shoots, it might affect it that way. But in the long term, the next year, if you store it, you have it ready for the next season, there's a possibility that it's not going to have as much energy. And so it won't go as big, right? It will keep the a smaller height to it. You know, the other thing you always want to do for a amaryllis is at the end of the season, let the leaves naturally die back. Let those leaves just fade away, get into that yellow, brown, and they start to wither a bit. At that point, that's when you can cut those off. Because what it's doing for the next season is it's putting the effort and the store, it's storing its food, its everything back into the bulb. And if you were to go in there and just cut it, it's thinking, okay, I got to produce more, right? So at the end, once you've gone by some of the flowering, the blossoms, all of these things, and you're getting it ready for the next season, make sure you just don't cut everything back and say, all right, I'm storing it for next year, or I'm just leaving it in a pot, keeping it to the side. You want to let it die back naturally so it allows you to have that plant come back the next season, rebloom the next season, and do all those things. So, you know, there's a little bit to it, but, you know, really, you can cut it back once it's done flowering. If you wanted to use it as a cut flower, you want to cut it before it opens, because as an amaryllis like that, once you cut it, and if it's wide open, it's not going to stay very long. So as it starts to open up and you're starting to see the buds get a little bit stronger, that's the point where you could cut it and use it as a cut flower. But otherwise, once it's done blooming, you could cut it to try and work with the shape for the next upcoming seasons. So hopefully that helps you out, Margaret. I appreciate your message as well, and I hope you have a great rest of your day. We're going to take a break here. Our phone number is 339-645-0201. Like I said, we're going to take a break. We'll be back in a few.
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0: 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Just look for the Paul Parent Garden Club. And it downloads, I believe, every Monday night or Tuesday morning. And you can listen to it. You can listen to some of the questions. Maybe it was a question that you had and you just couldn't get it. And you can listen to it afterwards. So options out there to listen to us, not just on the radio. Now, we're going to move right into another question here. And this is from Ann. And Ann reached out to us, I want to say, a couple months ago about brown spots on the arborvitae. And we discussed at length what she should do to clean the arborvitae to get rid of some of that brown. And I gave her some options of what's going on and why it could be happening. Now, she says she cut out the brown spots about 20% of half the tree. It looks better, but still smaller brown spots on just half the tree. Thank you for answering my questions on the radio. I followed your advice, but not the soil part because the ground cover is plants and I don't want to disturb them. So I had mentioned with these arborvitaes, take a look the lower spot where the root flare is where the trunk meets the ground. To see if it's an issue where it's covered. Now, as Ann said, she can't because of the ground cover around it. Perfectly fine. But what I want to bring up is just when you're planting, always just that little reminder in the back of your head saying, all right, I want to make sure I get that root flare on a lot of the woody type shrubs or trees, any of those guys, right? And so that will help you to allow the plant to breathe a little bit and have a better uptake. It's always better to plant a little bit too high than too low. Remember that when you're planting. So I'm not going off on a tangent on this one because I want to answer the question here, but I wanted to mention that. Now, she said that I do believe insects play a part of the viburnum next to it. It has holes in the leaves on just that side. Also, when weeding in that area, end up with harsh bug bites. Our area is in a third year of moderate drought, so that is also part of the issue. So now I deep water and spray for insects. My question is about fertilizing. I've been using root feeder to feed in the fall. Should I half dose now and continue feeding in the fall? The answer to that is I wouldn't do a half dose of root feeding, especially in a granular form at this point. What I'd be looking at doing is I would be using a liquid fertilizer or a wettable powder, right? Whether it be a Neptune's Harvest or it be a Peters product or an Espoma product with their liquid forms, not the granular. Granular is a slower release. And the reason why I'm saying no to do that at this point is because you're going to do it in about a month and a half. And we want the half dose to happen in the fall, not right now. So the majority of plants will get a half dose of the granular fertilizer. The arborvitaes will. And so it'll be a half dose in the fall versus the full dose that it has in the spring. And it's because we want to feed it. We want to get it ready for winter, but we don't want to push new growth. We don't want to really get it active and moving around. We still want some of those microbes to get in there. We want everything to feel good in the plant, but it can... You just don't want to push too much, especially if we're going into a warm next month. We obviously don't have a crystal ball. We don't know exactly what's going to happen when it comes to rain and watering and all of that. And so when drought conditions happen, we kind of need to not push on new growth and new everything. We want to just help the plant survive and get through it. So we're not pushing extra feed. We're not doing those things until the fall. And we can do that in September when it comes to the granular form, because the granular is usually a slow release, whereas a wettable powder or a liquid fertilizer is instant. It gets in there and it usually lasts about 2 weeks. So we're giving it a boost right now while we know that we're not into the drought. And we're giving it something so just in case that drought does happen, it's ready for it. So a little bit more to this. We'll talk about it on the other side of the break. But if you want to reach us, our phone number is 339-645-0201. We'll take a break. We'll be back in a few.
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0: 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We are answering a question here from Anne in regards to her arborvitae and if she should half dose the fertilizer now and then fertilize again in the fall. Now, Espoma granular fertilizers are a great one to be using in the fall when it comes to the arborvitae. The arborvitae uses a plant tone, right? So for the longest time, I used to discuss, you know, all evergreens used holly tone. And wasn't looking at some of the fine print. And everybody, I feel as though everybody was like, oh yeah, hollies, arborvitaes, boxwoods, those are all definitely ones that need to be fed holly tone. Well, boxwoods and arborvitaes don't take acidic soils, so they actually want to use plant tone. Right, so plant tone is the way to go. And so, you know, one of the things we were looking at is feeding, right? And I had mentioned half the rate for the fall, but I misspoke because I'm so used to talking about holly tone at the half the rate for everything, right? Including boxwoods and arborvitaes. Well, arborvitaes obviously are not acidic soil loving. They want the plant tone. Plant tone can be fed regular amounts in the spring and the fall. And it's really dependent upon how much you know, how big the plant is. So on a shrub or a tree, so it's going to depend on how much you use. So a tree, it's touchy, right? Because an arborvitae is considered a tree, but it's also a shrub because it's easier to look at the spacing. But some of the trunk can be bigger, which would mean we would need more fertilizer. So take a look at the package. It will show you a shrub where you use 1 cup per foot of drip line diameter. So however wide the plant is, measure that across, and for every foot you use 1 cup. But if it's larger than 3 feet, you will double the rate. So if it's 4 feet, you're going to use 8 cups. It's 5 feet, you're going to use 10 cups. Now if it's a tree, you use 3 pounds per inch of trunk diameter. You double for trees over 6 inches in trunk diameter. Now this one's touchy, right? Because when it's small, it feels like it's a shrub. When it's tall, it's a tree, but we look at trees as the ones that, you know, are kind of leafy and get really tall at the top and have a trunk. But arborvitaes can be considered trees as well. So either one of these will help it. I think trees would be fine to be using on this without an issue. So you would follow that 3 pounds per inch of trunk diameter. Now, depending upon how many arborvitaes are there, you need to figure it out and say, all right, so the trunk diameter, if it's 2 inches, I'm going to need 6 pounds. I have 3, it's an 18-pound bag. If I have, my quick math, 8, I'm going to need a 50-pound bag, right? So that's how it's going to break down. So take a look at it for the amount that you're going to use in the fall. And again, when you use plant tone, you're using the regular rate. You're not breaking it in half like you would in the holly tone. So I've been talking about plant tone being the one to use for arborvitaes and holly, boxwoods for a while now. And it was at this moment, I just was like, oh yeah, it's always half. This is what it is. Cause I was thinking holly tone in my head. So I apologize for that. So we want to make sure it is the full rate in the fall. At the same time, using a fertilizer now would be okay to do that. And just realize that in about, It's going to be about a month and a half, almost 2 months is when you would use that plant tone. It's probably more like a month and a half, puts you in the middle of September. At that point, as the temperatures are starting to fade a little bit and go a little bit lower, you can have a good opportunity to feed those guys. And that's going to help it throughout the winter months. And it's going to make sure that the plant has the nutrients going into those winter months to survive, to thrive, right? So take a look at that. You know, if you're using it with a the one thing with this is one of those guys where you sprinkle it onto the soil around the drip line, whereas with some of the other guys like a holly tone, we're looking to get deeper into the soil. The plant tone on an established plant, you sprinkle onto the soil around the drip line. One thing I'd want you to do is, if it's mulched onto the where the drip line is, kind of scrape a little bit of the mulch away to have some soil contact for the fertilizer, so that way it's not sitting on top. Water it in, then put the mulch back over the top, and then you could always water again. But it's just an easier way to apply the Espoma plant tone, so that it gets better soil contact, which will then leach into the soil in the beneficial way to allow it to get to the root system. But always make sure you're on the drip line. So arborvitaes obviously have, you know, can be 2 feet, 3 feet, 4 feet, 5 feet, depending upon where they are. Kind of get the average. Don't just look at it and straight across, all right, it's 2 feet. Look on the side and see if it's 2 feet that way. So if it's 2 feet, 2 feet, that's where we're going. All right. So just something to keep in mind with the fertilization for these guys. What I would do is, you're probably seeing a little bit more new growth. You might even see more of that browning in the fall. And that's okay. Fall shedding is natural for all evergreens. So don't look at it and say, oh goodness, this is not going to be good. It's losing more. Well, that's the natural process. What's also happened here is, with all the brown you've gotten rid of, it's allowing more air, it's allowing more sunlight, it's allowing more everything to get to that center of the plant to work its way to fill it back up, to get stronger, to have new shoots, all of the above. So that way, it's a stronger plant. Any of that dead that's on any plant, and we're not just talking about arborvitaes, we're talking about any plant. When there's dead or damaged on a plant, it is taking energy away from the plant that you are trying to protect or work with. And so always make sure you get rid of that dead. Now, I know there's still a little bit left, and that's okay. Work with getting some of that liquid food in there now versus the root feeder. The liquid food will help some of the top roots, and it will feed it that way as well. Just make sure water thoroughly before fertilizing. Now, I've said this, and I always use the example of a hanging basket, right? When a hanging basket is dry and you water it, what happens? Well, the water goes directly through, and it's just dripping through the center, and all the water you're putting on it is just going away. Now imagine the plant being dry, mixing fertilizer that you have paid for to mix into the water and pour it into the plant. Where does that go? Same thing, it goes right through and doesn't go where it needs to. Now, if you've watered something, which I know a lot of you have, you water and then you go back to water a second time, 9 times out of 10, maybe 8 times out of 10, when you go back, it's a lot less of a time for the water to go through. And so it allows the water to sit. It's the same thing with the fertilizer that's mixed in. The fertilizer slowly seeps into the plant because it's a little more saturated. It just doesn't run off. It just doesn't go into the ground elsewhere. And so anytime you're feeding with a liquid fertilizer, always, always, always make sure you water prior to fertilizing. it's going to help that plant more, and it's going to be more successful with the plant. And we'll talk a little bit about watering, because I have some questions in regards to watering from some listeners. We'll talk about that in the next hour here. But remember, deep waterings are the way to go with these guys. And as Anne had already said, it's the watering situation. She has taken my advice on how to water and the deeper waterings. And so continue with that. Continue allowing your plants to get a deeper soaking. And then use that fertilizer. Whether it be an arborvitae, it be tomatoes, peppers, corn plants, it could be petunias, impatiens, whichever you have. Anytime you're fertilizing, just make sure there's some moisture in the ground so it actually gets to where it is. You know, fertilizers are not getting cheaper at all. Our plants aren't getting cheaper. All of these things aren't getting cheaper. So these little tips to make sure that what you're using, what you're paying for to make something better, actually works and actually gets to where it needs. And then you can see the fruits of your labor come to fruition. And you can see the plants looking good. You can see, you know, the lawn looking good. You can see everything to where it needs to be. So keep that in mind. As for the insects that are on there, it seems like she's spraying them, but it's also going to come with some of this, with deeper waterings, the moisture being in the ground, the temperatures being the way they have been. It's the time of year. If you have a spray, you could use something along the lines of like an 8 ready to spray, the RTS. That's the one that has the hose end where you attach the hose and the water mixes it. That will not only take care of some of the chewing insects that are on the viburnum, but it will also get rid of any of the mosquitoes, insects, ticks that are there as well in that area. So that could help you and be beneficial. It's just one of those things where you leave it for a couple days, try to do it at night so that the beneficials aren't around. The beneficials have gone back to their home, their hive, whichever they are. You can get the insects that you're trying to get rid of, to get rid of that way. All right. And so the other thing too with the viburnum that's next to it, make sure you're not, you know, it's hard because if the plant's getting attacked, try not to do it when it's in full bloom. Right? That's the tough one. If you're going to use like 8, if you're going to use a organic, like a Captain Jack's or a neem oil, you could do it while it's blooming. But just the reason why I bring that up is there's going to be more pollinators. There's going to be more beneficial insects in that area while it's flowering than when it's not. So you can't always choose that because it's being attacked at specific times. So just want to bring that up to keep in mind. Now we're going to take a break here. We'll come back, wrap up the first hour, and then in our second hour, like I said, lots of watering and drought talk. We'll talk about that soon. We'll take a break here. We'll be back in a few.
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0: And welcome back to the Paul Parent Garden Club. If you have some questions you want to be on an upcoming show, we'd love to hear from you. Our phone number here is 339-645-0201. Again, 339-645-0201. And just remember, need to leave a voicemail is not something that will be answered when you call. It's going to go to voicemail. So leave one for us, and we either get back to you or just play your question on the air. You can also text message that phone number, and we can answer that right on the air as well. So a few options for you. Now, I've been talking, a few issues with some plants. In the next hour, we're definitely going to touch base on watering and taking care of our plants. There is a plant. There's a question here in regards to a dog tree. I'm looking at the pictures to it. I'm seeing a little bit of scorch on it. And I'm seeing a few other things going on. So, and some of that has a lot to do with watering, right? So we'll discuss that in the next hour, as well as watering plants in the hot summer. That is one of the questions I have been sent this week. So just something to be looking at. There might have been one or two in the past few weeks that have gotten lost through the cracks after, spent some time out with during 4th of July, and then I was actually traveling for work this past week, and million things going on, so I'm trying to catch up with all the emails. There might be one or two that I've missed out there, and if I did, I do apologize. I think I've caught up to all of the emails that I have gotten. If it is something that you have that you're noticing there's an issue that I haven't answered the question, please feel free to email me back. But the past few weeks, like July and August, are just always crazy, just with everything that goes on with the kids. It's a fun time. Lots of camps, lots of everything, and everybody trying to do their own thing all at once. So I do apologize if I've missed one. I might have missed one in the past month via email here. I've tried to catch up to all of them, so I apologize ahead of time. But like I said, if it's one that you said, I didn't get an answer to, please just resend it to me, or send it to me, and I will do my best to get it on the next upcoming show. So let's see here. Well, we can start touching base on some of the watering. Like I was saying a couple segments ago, I want you to start keeping an eye out in the next week to 10 days. I really feel as though, just based on the long-term forecast, there's not going to be as much rain. So we might start seeing water bans out there. Just keep in mind, watering in the morning or watering in the evening. I've always said watering in the morning, but you can do in the evenings as well. They will say that. Keep an eye out. It's something that's inevitable. We had talked for I want to say a couple months about using the Soil Moist products. Soil Moist is a great product to add to the soil to keep that moisture in. It's a little granule that when it's watered, it can hold about, I think it's 200 times its weight in water. And so then it slowly releases into the plant when it's needed. And so it is something that you can do now, before a drought has, hit us. And so when a drought does hit, it will help it during that time frame.
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2: 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I'm Anthony Lucero.
3: Iran has a choice to make. It's going to be a responsible nation, or it can continue down this path to absolute ruin.
2: U.S. Ambassador to the United Nations Mike Waltz says the U.S. would militarily target Iran's infrastructure if Tehran continues to try to control the Strait of Hormuz.
3: The Iranian regime thinks for a second that President Trump is going to sit by, stand by, while Iran continues to attack international shipping without a response, or our bases without a response. They're sadly mistaken.
2: While appearing on Fox News, Waltz says talks continue and President Trump will continue to give diplomacy a chance, even as both sides trade attacks and tensions escalate. Spencer Pratt should fight his loss in the race for mayor of L.A., so says the president.
4: President Trump again claiming fraud in the June primary election in California.
5: The kid won.
4: The kid he's referring to, Spencer Pratt, the reality TV star who ran for mayor of Los Angeles and lost.
5: And he went away quietly. We didn't go away quietly, but he shouldn't go away quietly. He should protest because it was, in my very strong opinion, that was a rigged election.
4: Trump made the claim during a speech Friday and has repeatedly called the election rigged, but hasn't provided any evidence. Federal prosecutors have said they're investigating. I'm Jason Athenson.
2: Former National Security Advisor John Bolton is taking a plea deal to avoid prison time.
6: Bolton pleaded guilty Friday to mishandling classified documents. U.S. Attorney for the District of Maryland, Kelly Hayes, spoke after Bolton entered his plea.
7: No one is above the law, and I hope that this prosecution sends a clear message that we will vigorously investigate and prosecute individuals who violate our national security laws.
6: In exchange for his plea, Bolton is expected to pay a more than $2 million fine. His sentencing date is in October. Bolton was indicted back in October of 2025 and has been a strong critic of President Trump since he left the administration in 2019. I'm Lisa Carton.
2: For USA Radio News, I'm Anthony Lucero.
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0: morning, gardeners. It's Sunday morning. It's time for your favorite gardener and mine, Patrick Parent. Get yourself a cup of coffee and get out a notebook because it's time to solve all your gardening problems.
1: Good morning, gardeners. Welcome to the Parent Family Garden Club. I'm your host, Patrick Parent, and I'm going to be here for another hour. But as I mentioned, we are joined by Karen from Natural Alternative. Good morning, Karen.
2: Good morning, Patrick. How are you?
1: I'm doing all right. The heat wave was last week, but I'm still hot. I'll tell you that. Summer and me, we don't agree all the time.
2: Oh, it's good. It's a good change from the cold weather we've had.
1: It definitely is, but 70 and sunny is where I want it. But that's not going to happen. We're headed into some warm temperatures. We had a lot of heat last week. The temperatures are looking in the next couple of weeks to be in the 80s again. And so we're really starting to think about what's going to happen in the next couple months here to, our lawn garden. But, our lawn could really take some damage, but we got some ideas to help it so it's not so stressed.
2: That's correct. And, we're in Maryland, so we're having, our temperatures are in the 80s, but the real feel is like in the 90s. So again, that humidity is playing out, and between the heat, a little rain, our lawns are going to get stressed out. So I thought it was important again to go over some of the points we talked about last week, maybe add in some more things so your listeners can be aware of. So when the summer months are hitting and they're going to start getting really hot soon, lawns can go dormant to help protect themselves. It's going to help to conserve energy and water. And your lawn should green up again after a good rain or once temperatures start to cool down. So if your lawn isn't dormant, there are some things you can do to help it get through the next couple of months. So water if you can. There are some areas that may already have water restrictions in place. So if you can't water and your lawn is brown, try to minimize the foot traffic that goes on it. Stay off the lawn. If your lawn is brown and you don't need to mow, don't mow because you don't need, all that pressure down on those grass blades. If you can water, do so with deep and frequent waterings. We talk a lot about that. So we want to keep your lawn hydrated enough to withstand the summer heat. It's also important to follow this advice because the heat and humidity can add up, and that increases the disease pressure that's on your lawn. So water in the morning is best.

0: produce and store food. We also, the result from mowing short is a lawn that is weakened. It's more susceptible to heat, drought, and disease issues. So mow in the evenings when your lawn is cool and it's drier. So we want to make sure that you're mowing when the lawn is dry. And then for those that are using our fertilizer program for cool season lawns, you should be applying the summer application in the month of July. So just make sure that you're planning for that. This product is made from corn gluten, so it's low in nitrogen. It's a natural product. It will not cause your lawn to burn because it doesn't have the salts in there that some of the other fertilizers on the market can have. Mm-hmm. And I wanted to talk about, I think it's kind of cool that, you know, you may not realize this, but if you're using our fertilizers and the grass seed that we offer, your lawn's going to respond quicker once the temperatures cool down and the rain returns. So the organics that are in our fertilizer actually will hold on to moisture and release it to the plants as needed. Then we put the fertilizer in our fertilizer. This is going to help to reduce pathogens. We talked about the disease activity that can go on with the high heat and humidity. So that's going to help to reduce the disease outbreaks. And then the seed varieties that we offer, they're bred to withstand drought conditions and respond quickly once the weather conditions improve. So I thought it was important to point that out, you know, that you may not be able to go out and do anything, but you've already done it. So our products are working with nature to help your lawn improve and survive. If you need to order your summer fertilizer, you can do so. You can just click on our website at natural-alternative.com. 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
1: Awesome. Yeah, it's, you know, I talk a lot about preventative type maintenance and preventative product use. And really with the protolyzer in the fertilizers and everything that it has done is you're thinking ahead. You're thinking that next step on what's going to happen.
0: Yes, absolutely. We love our fertilizer. It's why we put it in our fertilizers, not just lawn fertilizers, but also our plant foods, because it is so important to the plant.
1: Yeah, I obviously have been using the fertilizer for a while now.
0: Good.
1: I've told you multiple times, but you know, I moved some trees in an area on the side of my house, and it wasn't the best time to be doing it, but I've been using protolizer multiple times, and I will tell you, I mean, this is, it's probably 7, maybe 8 weeks max at this point. It might be less than that, but I have felt for over a month now, a pullback on the root system on all three of the four of the trees that I moved. And I would say it has 100% to do with protolizer and what it's done get the root system to get into an area that isn't great, but to really get it to hold onto the ground. It's been, I've used it a million times. I love it, but this just goes to prove what it does for the plants. I've used it in the lawn with the starter fertilizer, and you should see my lawn. It's getting so nice right
0: now.
1: That's
0: awesome.
1: Highly, highly recommend fertilizer, just even as an additive or on its own.
0: Well, I think you and I talked about when you were moving your trees, and you know, for people that were going to be planting trees, you can also mix the fertilizer in like a 5-gallon bucket of water if it'll fit. And, you know, before you plant the tree, soak that root zone, the balls of the roots in that bucket. And those microbes are going to start to colonize around that root zone and get taken up by that plant. So, you know, it can go through a stress being, you know, replanted and so forth, but it goes to work within 24 hours. And it is definitely a big help to people. You know, when you're buying a tree, if you, you know, if it looks like it's starting to get

0: It's that zap it with that fertilizer, and it'll definitely respond well.
1: Definitely, it's a great product. Now I got about a minute and a half before we get into the break. I know we want to talk a bit more about, the pests in the yard. I've been seeing a lot of commercials out there for every type of bug, mosquito, everything. I know there's tons of information out there. I don't want to get started just yet because there's so much information. We'll just keep talking for about 20 minutes here through the commercials and everything. But we'll touch on beetles. We'll touch on ticks, mosquitoes, anything else we're going to touch on when it comes to those pests. It's really the three, I think.
0: Pretty much beetles, ticks, mosquitoes, some things that homeowners can do in their lawn to help minimize the damage that these can happen to your plants as well as your pets and your family.
1: Perfect. Yeah, it's again, this is we're getting to that point where it is time for beetles to emerge if they haven't already. So that's some things we need to be thinking about. The ticks, been talking about them for months already. Mosquitoes, I'll tell you, have gotten worse recently. And we'll talk about all three of those things on the other side of the break. Now, if you want to get a hold of us and give us a call, you can call us at 339-645-0201. Again, 339-645-0201. We'll take a break. We'll be back in a few.

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0: 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And we are joined by Karen from Natural Alternative. We've talked a bit about the lawn and what the heat can do for damage. Well, let's talk about some of the pests. And, you know, let's start off with some beetles.
1: Sure. So as you were talking prior to going into the break, the Japanese beetles, they're going to be emerging very soon. So peak activity for Japanese beetles usually occurs during the months of July and August before they gradually die off and disappear in early September. But during that time, they can be very destructive to foliage, flowers, fruits, any types of plants that they are attracted to, and then they cause the damage that looks like lace. So feeding beetles, I found this out, was actually kind of interesting. While they're feeding, they will emit a pheromone that calls in more beetles to the same plant, destroying these plants that you've lovingly cared for. So you want to start by checking your plants in mid to late June. So now's a good time. And you can either pick them up or knock them off and put them in a soapy bucket of soapy water. They're sluggish in the mornings, but you don't want to squish them, because when you squish them, that releases another scent that attracts more pests. So if you don't want to touch them, pick them up, put them in a soapy bucket, you can protect your plants by ordering the Beetle Gone from Natural Alternative now. You'll have it on hand. You can spray your lawn, fruits, trees, vegetables, rose bushes, and all sorts of plants. Simply mix this. It's a 2-pound bag. You want to mix it with water and apply it with a sprayer. Now, I'm going to recommend you might put a drop or two of dish soap, and that's going to help it stick to the plants a little longer. And then this 2-pound bag will cover up to 16,000 square feet. So you can reapply it every 7 to 10 days as needed, or if you have high infestations. So Beetle Gone is actually a really nice product. It's considered a biopesticide. It's certified for use for the National Organic Program. And it doesn't harm beneficial insects such as bees or ladybugs. This product has a 3-year This product has a 3-year shelf life. So if you get it this year, you can use it for the next couple of years to help protect those plants that you have.
0: Yeah, it's, you know, I remember as a kid, the Japanese beetles were, I think, worse than they are now.
1: Mm-hmm.
0: It was like everywhere you went, you saw those Japanese beetle bags.
1: Oh, yeah. Yep.
0: And they were like far end of the property. They were just full everywhere.
1: Oh, and they were gross.
0: Yeah. No, not a great, not something great to remember, but
1: yeah.
0: It's just they were so many, so obviously there's still an issue.
1: Mm-hmm.
0: And this would take care of not having to have these bags all over your property as well.
1: Correct. And I think the bags actually just draw in more than, you know, just trying to kill them so that they're not eating your plants.
0: Yeah, I know. You know, I learn something all the time from, especially from you when we have chats, but I did not know that the Japanese beetle lets off a pheromone to bring other beetles to the area. That is
1: something that's interesting.
0: Else.
1: I think nature is so cool with some of this stuff that, you know, we're learning, and I don't know, it's pretty neat how some things work to help you, but then there's other things that work to hinder and cause more problems.
0: Yeah, it's just, it's one of those things. They're letting their friends know, hey, you know, all you can eat buffet.
1: Yeah. Over here. At the parent house.
0: Yeah, it's amazing, though, like, as you said, what nature does. And you just did not realize that. And especially if you try to squish them, the same thing's going to happen. So
1: yeah,
0: it just, it really goes to show that some of the regular methods aren't the best way to do it.
1: Yeah,
0: we gotta figure out how to break that cycle of them being here. Obviously, we've talked in the past about the grubs.
1: Mm-hmm.
0: Those, and we'll talk about grubs again in the fall.
1: Correct.
0: But, you know, the circle here is it preventative type maintenance that we're looking to do could prevent some of this, etc. So we got much more to talk about. We're going to talk about ticks, mosquitoes, a few other things. So stay tuned. We're going to take a break here. If you have some questions, you can call us at 339-645-0201. Be back in a few.
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0: 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And Karen from Natural Alternative is joining us. We started really talking about some pests. The beetles were one that are coming up that we will be seeing. But one that has been here and will be here for a while is the ticks. And I'll tell you, I cannot stand them. I had one on me the other day after I mowed the lawn.
1: Wow.
0: And I will say I should have cut it before. I didn't follow the third, cutting by a third rule. I'm not going to lie. So that was on me, but they're still like, once you get one on you, you feel like they're all over you.
1: Oh, absolutely. And I will tell you, we have a house in our neighborhood that's up for sale, and they have branches down, and they have long, their grass has not been cut for a while. I am like terrified my dog's going to go into that lawn, that I'm going to have to check her, you know, to make sure that there's no ticks she's bringing into the house. But yeah, there's been a lot of tick information in the news lately, and I feel like it's more this year than it has been the past couple of years. So they're saying that this year has the possibility of being one of the worst tick years in record. So ticks will find a host. They'll wait on the grass and the shrubs. So as you walk by or your pets walk by, they're going to jump on. So prevention is key, and that's what we wanted to kind of talk about today with you. When you're outside, wear long sleeves and pants. Tuck your pants into your socks. It may not be the most attractive look that you can do, but it will help to prevent the ticks from getting latched onto your skin. And it's especially important for people that are out hiking, gardeners working in your garden or, around the leaves and so forth, or people even camping outdoors. So when you come indoors, do a thorough check to make sure you didn't pick up any ticks along the way. And our pets are very susceptible to ticks too, because they're out walking and playing in the lawn, and if they spend a lot of time outside, make sure that you check your tick when they come in. And if your pet has been bitten by a tick, watch for behavior changes or changes in their appetite. So you should be aware of those things. I also wanted to talk a little bit about mosquitoes too. Mosquito activity is going to start to increase for homeowners. That means, the condition with the heat is favorable for mosquitoes to hatch and become more active around your home. So again, with the warm temperatures, any moisture, shaded areas, standing water, all this plays a role into how quickly these populations can build around your property. It's important to reduce the breeding sites by limiting excessive water on your property. So where rain has fallen and hasn't fully drained, you can be sure the mosquitoes are laying eggs in these areas, and you can expect a population explosion soon. Walk around your property frequently, like at least once a week, if not sooner. Remove water that may be laying around, like in toys, planters, the gutters and rain spouts also have water in them. I know it's kind of hard to keep the water out, but just be aware that can be happening. And the fresh water in your bird baths and the outdoor pet bowls is really important to make sure that you're switching that out and changing that up daily. So mosquitoes will rest during the day in overgrown shrubs and ground cover. And these are areas that you can treat with Natural Alternatives, mosquito, tick, and flea control products. So we offer one product to help protect and reduce these pests from your property. It's an all-natural product. It's going to smell like cedar and peppermint, so there's no chemical smell. But it works, and it helps to control mosquitoes and ticks on contact. And it will not harm the beneficial insects such as bees. So this is important to us to make sure that we're offering a product that works and protects the beneficial insects. We offer this in a hose and spray bottle that easily hooks up to your hose. It covers up to 10,000 square feet. And then to control ticks, be sure to spray on your lawns, your shrubs, the perimeter of your wooded areas. Especially if you have like rabbits and squirrels running through your lawn, anywhere that you see them coming in, make sure you treat those areas. Be sure to spray on damp, shaded areas where insects such as mosquitoes tend to dwell and breed. So for ticks, you'd want to apply this product every 4 weeks. For mosquitoes, you would apply every 2 to 3 weeks. If you have rain, a heavy rainfall, you'd want to apply sooner. This product is made from essential oil, so you want to allow it to dry before going back into the lawn because we want it to stay where it's going to work. You don't want to track it in, get it on your carpet or your furniture. Don't spray it on fruit trees or crops because it can affect the taste, and avoid spraying it around ponds or creeks because you don't want the oils to get into the waterways. And we also have this product in a concentrate that is called Tick Kills. So we have several sizes available of the Tick Kills that will treat up to 1 acre, up to 7 acres. So you'll protect your family all season long. You can actually even fill up the hose and spray bottle with the concentrate to reuse that package so that it's easy to apply. I think it's important. I wanted to mention to check out our Know and Grow library. We have a couple of articles on there that will help talk about the importance of pest control, how to prevent tick bites, and we even have an article on plants that you can plants such as basil and geraniums and so forth to help to reduce the mosquitoes in and around. Like if you're outside, you want to plant these so that, you know, to help repel them naturally. So I thought that was important to mention. People can check that out at our Know and Grow library on natural-alternative.com. And then we also have our personal spray bottles to protect you and your family from mosquitoes when you're on the go. So we have several bundles of these that easily fit in backpacks, diaper bags, golf bags. My husband puts his in his fishing box. It's made from essential oils. It smells great and it works great. So with Father's Day and 4th of July coming up, we wanted people to be outside enjoying their time and don't want these pests to keep you inside. So you can use the personal spray bottle, whether you're at home or away from your house. When you order any of our flea and tick or tick kills products, we will include a free 2-ounce spray bottle with a purchase all the way through the end of July. So we're going to help celebrate Dad and our country's birthday with a free 2-ounce spray bottle.
0: Awesome. That's some really good stuff. Now, I wanted to just bring some information to the conversation about mosquitoes. And I knew, like, I'm going to give some details. I had to pull it up because I wanted to know exactly how much water, standing water, a mosquito needs to breed. And it's a teaspoon.
1: Correct.
0: A teaspoon of standing water. Basically a bottle cap.
1: It's crazy.
0: And the fact is it can go from an egg to a biting adult in 5 to 7 days.
1: Unreal.
0: Now, I want to throw some more numbers at you because I was shocked as anything with this of how quickly it is, right? So egg, 24 to 48 hours. They lay 50 to 300 eggs at a time.
1: Ugh.
0: They hatch into larvae within 1 to 2 days. The larvae then lives in water. It can be 5 to 10 days. Then they go into organic matter. They go into a pupa. The pupal stage is another 1 to 3 days. And then the adult, it takes about 28 hours for it to mate and for females to seek their first blood meal.
1: Oh, gosh.
0: I mean, this is literally a 7-day span. So it just goes to show how important, when you were talking about cleaning out standing water, how important it is.
1: Absolutely.
0: It is so quickly that this goes through that it, you know, you can have a huge infestation immediately.
1: Yep. And I mean, if you don't apply something, you don't want to go outside. You know, you finally get a chance where the weather's warm. You want to go out, you want to enjoy it. And then you have fleas, you have ticks, you have mosquitoes, and they are all that they will cause issues to your health, you know, and you need to protect that. So that's why we're trying to, you know, provide these products to people that you can apply in your lawn and protect your family and your pets and keep you safe.
0: Yeah, it's, you know, having it natural as well is the added benefit for all of this. You know, I will say, you know, think of anything that can hold water in your yard. I know you mentioned, you know, gutters, toys, planters, saucers, rain spouts, but like anything that holds water, it only has to be a teaspoon. You know, and that's I think the craziest part of all of this is you can't always get all these areas.
1: So no.
0: That's where the mosquito, flea, and tick products come into play. So you can prevent as much as possible, but this is your backup plan here to help protect yourself and your family and your pets. Now, really quick, I know we give the web address all the time, but one of the things I've talked about for years and I think is amazing with you guys is if you're the type of person who just needs to have a phone call, a conversation, you guys answer and we'll have that conversation. You don't go through seven different bots to get to somebody. So I was hoping you could just give the phone number and just, you know, let everybody know you're there. I've called the live line and it was you when you picked up.
1: I didn't expect you. I was like, I don't know who this is, but he knows me.
0: Yeah.
1: So our phone number is 888-546-5941. And like you said, we are here to answer the phones. We're not going to send you through a telephone tree to get to this person or that person. We are here to help you. We're here to answer your questions quickly and get you on the right path. And we have a lot of people that, like, as soon as we answer, they're like, wow, I wasn't expecting a person. I'm like, well, here we are. How can we help?
0: Yeah, it is. Like I said, it was something else. I had to call a year or so ago, and I'm like, hey, Karen, it's Patrick. You're like, okay. And then I started talking more, and you're like, oh, it's you.
1: Yeah.
0: I was just as shocked that you were on the other line. But I think, to be honest, this is one of the – you have awesome products, but I think this is one of the best benefits because – having a conversation with somebody can get some of these details worked out. And you guys don't always just say, use this product. It's what else can we do?
1: Absolutely. And I will tell you, so many people will call and we just have conversations and they're like, well, what can I do with this? Or my lawn's doing this. And, you know, they'll text us pictures. And in addition to just me, we have agronomists on staff that have been in the lawn care industry for 20, 30 years. And it's a good group of people. They have a lot of different knowledge from all over the country, different types of grasses and environments. And one way or another, we're going to try to figure out what's going on and how we can help you. And, you know, we talk about our soil tests and the letters that we send. You don't get this from a big box store. So, you know, these are these personal touches that we try to help people with so that you have a better understanding instead of just use this product.
0: Awesome. I love it, Karen. Thank you so much for joining us today. I appreciate everything you do, and I hope you have a great rest of your day.
1: You too. Take care.
0: All right. Bye-bye. We're going to take a break. We'll be back.
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0: And welcome back to the Parent Family Garden Club. And we are wrapping up the show. Appreciate everybody for listening so far. Thank you again to Karen from Natural Alternative. Tons of great information. And like I said to her, I learned something. I try to learn something as much as possible. I'm open to... I have this thought that, you know, we always need to be learning. A lot of people feel that way. But when I learn something unexpectedly, I think it's even better. And as odd as it was of the Japanese beetle emitting a pheromone to bring others to the area, it's still kind of crazy. It's still cool. It's still some good information to know, right? And the fact that you can't squish them because it emits that same pheromone and it brings more to that area. It's almost like they're coming to avenge their brother or whatever, right? But it's super interesting when you can learn something else each and every day, each and every week. So wanted to say thank you again to Karen from Natural Alternative. Lots of great information today. Answered a few calls, emails as well in the first half of the show. But, tons of information for you as always. If you're looking for more information or where to find us, you can go to our website. 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And you'll be able to find where your local station is for you. You can actually go right on the homepage and click where to download the previous shows, right? And so it just should update for you, be able to get it. You can even email us from the website. Again, it's a work in progress. I've been trying to get as much done as possible. But with traveling for work, we're about to go on a family vacation just away for a few days. So there's a lot of things going on. I swear, April, May, and June have become some of the busiest months out there. And so doing what I can to update it. You'll see updates all the time. We have a Facebook page we're working on as well, under the same name, the Parent Family Garden Club. You should be able to find it. More to come there. We'll get all other types of social media sites as well. But like I said, it's just been crazy. It's busy. My full-time job, I'm not going to lie, I am just on to two other seasons. The past week I was actually buying for next spring. This week I'm taking care of some of the things for Christmas, right? So I am in every different season right now, so my head is jumbled. So I apologize. We're getting there. We're going to get there. We'll get more information out to you and figure out how we can communicate any information and all to you guys as well. Now, it is Father's Day weekend, and I want to say happy Father's Day to all the fathers out there. And, being a father myself has given me a whole different perspective on what my father did for me, what he has, what he had done throughout my life, and what he's passed on to me. And I can't say thank you enough. I don't know about you guys. I'm, on social media for my personal, and I had an update that said, it reminded me I used to call my dad on Father's Day and on the radio just to say happy Father's Day. But I'd always sneak in that it was his birthday and wish him happy birthday. His birthday was the 16th, and he would have been 77 this year. And I'll tell you, it was an odd one for me. One of my friends, my brother's friends, the owner of Kennedy's Country Garden, Christopher Kennedy, emailed me about something on that day about my dad. Just out of nowhere. We hadn't talked about it in a couple months. And it was just like a sign that my dad's watching me. And so, you know, hope you approve, Pops. But happy Father's Day to all of you out there that are fathers. Hey, even mothers who have stepped in to be that father role as well. We appreciate you as well. Till next week, guys, get out there, plant something. Be good to each other. We're all we got. I'll talk to you guys next week. Have a good one, guys.
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1: USA Radio News, I'm Anthony Lucero. Iran has launched more airstrikes upon Kuwait and Bahrain after new U.S. attacks on Iranian targets. Former U.S. Central Command Director of Intelligence and retired Army Lieutenant General Karen Gibson told News Nation how she views Iran's attacks.
2: I think our strikes in return have been very calibrated and directed at things that can pose a risk or damage to vessels in the strait. Their attacks and counterattacks are not.
1: Iran's Revolutionary Guard claimed responsibility while warning it could halt talks aimed at ending the war if U.S. strikes continue. Former Trump National Security Advisor John Bolton pled guilty to retaining classified documents and sharing sensitive information. Acting Deputy Assistant Attorney General Hayden O'Byrne says the plea sends a message.
3: Today's plea should be a warning to anyone at any level of government that if you leak America's secrets or if you mishandle them, the United States Department of Justice, National Security Division, and our U.S. attorney partners will be there to prosecute you.
1: The case centers on mishandling classified material, and he could face up to 60 months in prison. The USDA reports a 10.62 SNAP payment error rate in fiscal 2025, totaling $10.1 billion on improper payments. That includes $8.5 billion in overpayments. Under new H.R. 1 rules, states above a 6% error rate could face 5 to 15% cost penalties beginning in 2027. Amazon customers have a month left to file a claim in the company's $2.5 billion settlement with the Federal Trade Commission.
4: Those who are eligible may receive up to $51. The settlement comes from a 2023 lawsuit alleging Amazon coerced consumers into enrolling in Prime subscriptions and made it hard to cancel. The window to submit a claim closes on July 27th. It's the second phase of payouts in the settlement. In the first, eligible customers received automatic payments last year. I'm Tammy Trujillo.
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6: Trackhouse Racing's Shane Van Gisbergen won yesterday's NASCAR Cup Series Toyota Save Mart 350 at the Sonoma Raceway in California, leading a race-high 74 of 110 laps en route to his second win of the season. The victory was his second consecutive in Sonoma, and for a second straight year had to hold off Chase Briscoe at the finish, who finished just a car length back yesterday in the runner-up spot. Former championship points leader Tyler Reddick would finish last after losing several laps due to power steering issues in the opening stage. Denny Hamlin, who finished 26th, is the new points leader by just one over Reddick. I'm Kyle Ricci. This is NASCAR Hot Pass on the Motor Racing Network.
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0: Hello again, it's Cody from the Nashville Community Music School, and if you haven't surmised already, it's summer! 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
7: This WSMS Live for Today for June 29th. Happening on this day in 1956, President Eisenhower signs the Interstate Highway Act. And in 2009, corrupt financier Bernie Madoff is sentenced to 150 years in prison. Born on this day in 1943, singer Little Eva. 1947, comedian Richard Lewis. Dying on this day in 2003, Katharine Hepburn at 96. And in 2020, Carl Reiner. He was 98. And finally, on this day, 1974, Gordon Lightfoot's Sundown hits number one. And that's WSMN's Life for Today for June 29th. I'm Bill King.
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0: It's Independence Week.
1: Yes, it is.
0: So I think that's the biggest story mm-hmm. of the week. So it's very exciting. There are a lot of things going on really around the state for Independence Day. But right here in Nashua on 4th of July, we have a 10:30 a.m. Silver Knights baseball game. So
1: that should be fun.
0: 13 and under get in free while ticket supplies last. It says 12 to 8 p.m. there are free kiddie rides. 6 p.m. a free rock and roll concert there at Holman.
1: Neat.
0: And 8 p.m. Nashua's Hall of Fame inductions. And 8:30 the Spartans drum and bugle corps start. And dusk we have the fireworks.
1: It's a great event. We went last year.
0: It's
1: super
0: so fun.
1: Awesome.
0: It's so fun. We do not have a parade for 4th of July, which is okay because there are a lot of 4th of July parades mm-hmm. all around the state. There is one in Concord. There's one in Merrimack, too, where you'll see some of your Nashua delegates there. But in Concord, they actually have the State House open on the 4th of July, which I think, I don't know if they do that every year. I feel like this is special this year.
1: I don't know.
0: It's open 11 to 3. Anyway, they have tours, history. There's a parade going on in Concord.
1: Mm-hmm.
0: It happens to be a big birthday for our country.
1: Yeah, 250.
0: Right, 250.
1: Pretty awesome.
0: It is awesome. You know, it's
1: we made it.
0: We made it. Although
1: barely.
0: we're now
1: dragged across the finish line.
0: So I started this saying when I turned 40, I was like model 4.0, 4.1, whatever, because it was an upgrade. So I would like to say really our country is like 2.5, or really, as far as countries go, we're in our toddler years.
1: Yeah.
0: So we're still a young country, but 250 years is nothing to bat an eye at.
1: Not at all.
0: We're doing this democratic experiment. As flawed and imperfect as it is, we are doing our best.
1: Still doing it.
0: Yep. So anyway, some fun facts about, did you want to go into any other local things, or should we go straight into our Independence Day lineup?
1: Or you just want to handle the local stuff beforehand? Yeah, we got, there's not a whole lot going on that's very super interesting at the Board of Public Works.
0: No.
1: So, no, we're doing the garage, we're going ahead and doing that, and, last meeting was kind of, I mean, the one thing that we have done, or that, Commissioner Paul Shea did, was form the Holman Activation Committee, which oversees now ways in which we can put more events inside of Holman Stadium.
0: That's amazing. I love that.
1: So that's great.
0: I'm super excited about that.
1: Yep.
0: It is a great location. We just had Pride there.
1: Mm-hmm.
0: It was super fun. We did talk about that. I think that we've had the budget passed since we had our last show. I think that was just this last week. I'll be honest, it's all kind of running together as we prep our daughter to go to college. It's my weeks are running together. We did pass a budget, not without a little bit of controversy. I think that, you know, it was a tough year to try to figure out what we could cut, what we could not cut, how we can honor our obligation to our employees here in this city,
1: mm-hmm.
0: And also our obligation to our taxpayers, which, you know, we're all taxpayers too. Everybody that sits on that horseshoe is also taxpayers. So it's not, these things don't happen in a bubble. It was tough. And one of the toughest things for me was just the entire process of being able to look at the line items and say, oh yeah, this is where we could cut it. This is where we couldn't. Everybody came in with, this is what we have to have.
1: Yeah.
0: We got to change that.
1: Yeah.
0: We have to figure out how to do that a little bit better.
1: I agree.
0: So I have a meeting with the CFO to see if what we can work on.
1: But yeah, we've talked about that together. And
0: we might talk at home sometimes.
1: Yeah, we talk at home about that. We need a way to look at that budget a lot differently, because when especially on the public works side, when I get the budget and I look at it, I'm like, I don't know what I'm looking at here. And it's not because I don't know the work or don't understand the work. It's that I don't, when something gets rolled up to a line item, we don't know what's behind it.
0: Right, or justifications for new positions, that kind of stuff. There's a lot of things that we're missing here.
1: Mm-hmm.
0: And what it looks like if you have different percentages of increases versus no increase.
1: Yep.
0: How do you do that? So we do know that the state, really back in the recession, kind of quit their obligation on quite a few things as an emergency, and that just never went away.
1: Mm-hmm.
0: And the state continued to cut. So, you know, as a city, I think that we have said a lot, well, the state doesn't do their part. That white horse doesn't seem to be coming. So we're going to have to figure out how we're going to do this without the state doing what they're supposed to be obligated to do until we can get that turned around.
1: The state will do less and less and less for municipalities until
0: things change. Brag. Like, we're not taxing. States need income. I don't know where you think you get income if you don't have

0: if you don't have that kind of stuff. So anyway, but that's part of our independent slash rebellious streak, I think, that New Hampshire has. So in switching gears to Independence Day.
1: Yeah.
0: We were the first of the 13 colonies to declare our independence. We actually had our own declaration 6 months before the official one was signed, leading the way on that. So in a way, we were there first in the nation.
1: Mm-hmm.
0: And we can continue that, hopefully. But it's, you know, it was interesting. I was reading over the original, like when they first declared their independence, and they had a whole process they actually had to go through. Like it was kind of a legal process where they had to say why, you know, they had grievances listed. I actually was in a performance that they did at the Historical Society, and they listed those grievances. They had 29 grievances against the king as to why they deserved basically their independence and why he did not deserve to rule over them. And some of them were pretty interesting and maybe a little reflective of some of the things we're seeing today. One was that the king was bending the legal system to his will rather than being impartial. I mean, if you can imagine.
1: I know.
0: Or sending sending his military in to intimidate the people. You know, not giving them the representation that they deserve, that kind of stuff. So turning propaganda against them to not trust each other.
1: Mm-hmm.
0: Very long list of them. It's very interesting.
1: Did he make the weather go hotter?
0: No.
1: Like,
0: I don't think he did. Speaking of hot, it's going to be like...
1: Like Trump is doing for us now.
0: Is he making it hotter?
1: It's not Trump. That's the one thing I'm not going to put
0: on. It is
1: going to
0: be really hot this week, though. Very, very hot. Everybody should be careful. And our dew point's going to be really high, which I didn't pay attention to until I was older, but it's going to be very hot this week, so... Anyway, you have to be careful for that. Anything else? So any idea where when the Live Free or Die started? Do you think that started like right out of the gate when we declared our independence?
1: Probably the Pine Tree Riot.
0: So it was
1: don't know exactly. Where was it?
0: So it was 1809.
1: Okay.
0: So it was actually General John Stark that made the toast about the Battle of Bennington.
1: Hmm.
0: And he said, we're going to live free or die.
1: Yeah.
0: And that it stuck. So anyway, it became the official motto in 1945.
1: Yeah. The Pine Tree Riot predates the Tea Party.
0: It does.
1: Yep.
0: It does.
1: And that's Ware.
0: That is. That's in Ware.
1: It's in Ware.
0: You know, Ware still continues to have that rebellious streak. When we have people come into the State House, I will,
1: And they elect officials the same way.
0: Yeah. It can get wild if people are from Ware.
1: It gets really wild in Ware.
0: Yep. Yep. So is there any patriotic song that kind of that is meaningful to you, Matt? Is it the original or
1: no
0: in terms
1: of in terms of feeling patriotism?
0: Yeah.
1: I like the Battle Hymn of the Republic.
0: Yeah, that's a good one.
1: Yeah,
0: that's good. You know, for me, like, it's funny, like, that's a good classic one, and it totally made my brain go, mine's more modern, not as classic.
1: Oh, which yours? So sorry. I thought that's what you were talking about.
0: No, like, that totally is. That totally is, and I think that's good. But when 9/11 happened, and I can't even remember the name of the song now, but 9/11 happened, that was probably the most patriotic
1: I've... Isn't Proud to Be American?
0: Felt... No, because there was that one, is a country singer, but in there it said the Statue of Liberty was shaking her fist. Anybody on line know what that song was? But anyway, that was one of those songs for me. And obviously it's so meaningful. I can't remember what the author.
1: And that Courtesy of the Red, White, and Blue.
0: Yes, yeah. I think it is. I think
1: Toby Keith.
0: Yeah, Toby Keith. So that country brought it home for me. It's just one of those. It gave me goosebumps because I think at the time we kind of lived in this bubble where we felt like, well, we're untouchable. Where, you know, wars can happen very easily in Europe because they're all connected landmass, and we're kind of over here by ourselves with Mexico and Canada. And so it felt like we were a little more insulated from that kind of violence.
1: Yeah.
0: So it was shocking. You know, it certainly rocked my world. But I think about that, and I think about that in years like this where I feel less camaraderie with people. I feel like we have a more division this year.
1: Just this year?
0: Well, not just this year, but I feel like every year it's building.
1: I think in the 2020s, I don't know what you call it, the 20s. I feel like if we say the 20s, we're referring to 1920.
0: We're in 1920s.
1: I don't know. But I feel like we're growing out of that.
0: Yeah.
1: But it's been like that since probably 2015 or 2014. And maybe it was even like that beforehand, but it's really come about during that time frame. And a lot of it has to do with social media, and a lot of it has to do with our leadership.
0: Yeah.
1: Which is not exactly the leadership that you would think that would just bring us all together.
0: Right. Well, and I think patriotism has different levels for different people. You know, how you feel patriotic or not, or feel supportive. And, you know, it's never been about, I don't think, having like a perfect leader or a perfect, you know, setup. It's about understanding that we all have a common goal. Here I go with my morning cracky voice again. But I think right now, what is that common goal? Like, I'm not, it's the common
1: goal. We don't have one.
0: We don't have one. No. There's this like huge split and this huge divide that I always, I'm becoming increasingly concerned about, you know, rather than having conversations, people are just attacking. And that does come from the top. Leaders certainly set that tone, whether it be in a business, in a home, in a family unit, or in the country.
1: Mm-hmm.
0: And right now we see somebody that has even said, you know, he hates his enemies. He can't forgive them. He can't work with them, all that stuff. And he considers a lot of people enemies. And that's tough. A lot of Americans.
1: Yeah.
0: And that's a tough place. So.
1: Yeah, I don't know where to go with that.
0: I don't know where to go with that either. It's tough. But I will say, back to the fact that we are in our toddler years as a country, there is hope. There is, you know, we're kind of moving forward, doing our things. We're going to do the fireworks this year.
1: Yeah.
0: I should have gotten the statistics on how many fireworks we let off in this country a year.
1: That's an interesting statistic.
0: Yeah, it'd be interesting. There's some drone shows, I'm sure, that are going to happen now, which are kind of fun. But anyway, well, you know what? I think we can introduce our guest because he's already in studio and we're super excited. And he is somebody that knows what it's like to fight for this country. So he is Dale Swanson. He's a state rep from Ward 1. He's finishing up his first term. But he actually wore the uniform of this country for 14 years as an Air Force navigator, and now he serves in Concord. So please welcome State Representative Dale Swanson, my good friend. Hello.
2: Thank you very much, Alicia. Hopefully the mic level is good.
1: Oh, it's Maddie, great.
0: Thank Matt, you. Wonderful. Take care of
2: this,
0: you.
2: This is great to see you all live starting the show in the morning.
0: I've been bright and early. Thanks for being here.
2: Indeed. You know, the parking's free until 9.
0: I know. That's a perk of our show that we don't brag about too often, but we should. So anyway, yeah. So you were sitting here. You heard us talking about this. So as someone who served, what does America's 250th birthday mean to you? Like, does it have different meaning because you were on the front lines for us?
2: So I've been giving it a lot of thought lately because because of my service, and you may have heard the speech where I talked about my brother entering, going to Vietnam in 1970.
0: Yeah.
2: And he went with 27 others, who 9 of whom did not return alive. He was a helicopter pilot.
0: Mm.
2: And then an interesting juxtaposition was I went to Saudi Arabia in 1990. Mm. I left for Saudi Arabia in 1990, and his wife was pregnant at the time. My wife was pregnant at the time, and those children were born while we were in service overseas.
0: Wow!
2: So I was very proud to serve, and I am so impressed with people who serve in the military now and who serve in a lot of capacities. At the time, I was focused mainly on my military service. But since becoming elected, I've grown to appreciate the service provided by so many other people in our communities in the state.
1: Mm.
2: And I'm getting more tuned in to, you know, the emergency services, the fire department, the police departments, and but that expands to public schools, all schools, actually. Anyone who's a teacher anywhere knows the challenges. So they're actually serving in a way, too. So that's something to be proud of. And the country has this huge, you know, a heritage of, you know, the sense of needing the freedom. So that's kind of I hope that's a long-winded response to you.
0: Yeah, it's a call of service to community.
2: And I gave a lot of thought in the past few months to the notion of military power.
0: Mm-hmm.
2: And I've been told many times about how important it is for America to be strong and have a very strong military. And the message in my speech a couple of months ago is that that doesn't do it. You can have foolishness. Mm-hmm. And in 1974, after all that fighting and all those lives that were given and the terrific performance that the military gave, you know, the North Vietnamese still took over South Vietnam
1: right.
2: in 1974. And even if in Afghanistan, I think it was after over 10 years America was there, and the Taliban is now in charge of Afghanistan again. It's like you just can't, you know, you can't have military might without being smart about how you use it.
1: Yes.
0: Right.
1: Exactly.
0: Well, and I think knowing too, maybe it's part of being younger or whatever, but saying, oh, we have this great way of life. You can't just impose that on other places and say, and this is what you're going to do. I mean, it's one thing to protect freedoms and stuff, but there has to be a balance, right? Because people have different ways of doing things. Our family has a priority of when we see somebody, there's all those ball caps now where people have, you know, what they serve or where they served or whatever. That's the great designation.
2: I have one.
0: So yeah, you have one. So, but we know then as a family, like this person was in service. And so we just saw somebody the other day in Upper Nashua, and he had on a Vietnam hat. And I said, oh, thank you for your service, sir. And it was fascinating to me that his first comment, well, he said, you're welcome. And then he said, where were you when I came home from Vietnam? And I was like, well, I wasn't actually here to be able to thank you. But that was still his perception. He still felt very defensive of that position. I was really moved by your speech about your brother and stuff, because that is a war where we didn't necessarily appreciate what our service members went over and did. Now, was it different for you when you came back from Saudi Arabia?
2: The interesting contrast was that when I returned, there were speeches and parades, and when my brother returned, there were no speeches, there were no parades.
1: Right. Yep.
0: There was a kind of shame, I suppose.
2: Perfect word. There was a sense of shame and an embarrassment, and I think that after that event, which felt like it was very, very successful, we were treated very well, and there was a sense like the country was trying to make up for it.
0: Mm.
2: And this was like... You know, we do know how to treat the returning veterans, and because they were not treated well in Vietnam, and there's that one can go into a very long story or discussion about how all that came about or came to pass, but it was certainly a change in the atmosphere or the attitude
0: right.
2: when we returned, but that was in 1991. In the summer, I was gone for almost 7 months. And but there have been quite a few wars since then.
0: Right.
2: And it's still interesting. I think often, gee, am I doing enough? What do I do on Memorial Day? Having a pool party.
0: Yeah.
2: And, you know, oftentimes, you know, I, you know, take it as a vacation. And I'm a member of the American Legion, post three here, but I'm not that active in it. But I also feel like I'm focused on things that I can do, actually do now. And I have this joke when I was asked if I would run a couple of years ago, I told people, I don't have time for that. I'm retired. And so for many people... that is the case. I found that people who get engaged are people who are already engaged or active.
0: Mm-hmm. Right.
2: And I have to hand it to anybody who's who isn't retired, who's trying to work as a state representative and or any other government position. Most of the government posts are not, you know, making... You're not going to make a living doing that.
1: No.
0: Right.
2: And so you're sacrificing a lot of time, personal time on your own, through your own dedication. And I have nothing but total admiration for people who can do that, who adjust their schedules, who work around their work schedule, and who dedicate themselves to working in the state house as a representative or any number of positions. So, you know, You see how complicated it's getting for me, because my hats are off to everybody who works so hard. And I'm going, gosh, you know, I'm going to go clean the pool.
0: Yeah, exactly.
1: Yeah, that's interesting.
2: So that's very interesting from that aspect. But there is talk about appreciation. I receive cards and letters still from many people. And it's still uplifting.
0: Yeah.
2: And I've had people say to me, well, how do you do that? That you just get, you don't get paid much at all. Thank you for doing that.
0: Right.
2: And just as much as thank you for your service was, as to me as a veteran, if I'm wearing that hat, I appreciate just as much those thank yous from people who recognize what it takes to be involved in government.
0: Exactly.
2: And so that is, and some people have said, well, how do you do that? I go, I do it because of you.
0: Yeah.
2: And it's really true. And the nice thing is, it's an ongoing story.
0: Mm-hmm. Yeah.
2: So
0: if you're just tuning in, you're listening to The Greg Show. We are on WSMN.live, 1590 AM, 95.3 FM. And also over on our Facebook page, you can see us live there. We are in studio with Dale Swanson. And you were just talking about, like, how do you, like, Memorial Day, how do we celebrate? You know, we're kind of celebratory and stuff like that. So I had a conversation back when I was in high school. I was writing some kind of paper. I don't remember what it was. But my Grandpa Sam was a World War II vet. And I asked him, like, how do you feel, like, on Memorial Day? Because I would always get Memorial Day and Veterans Day confused. And I was writing some kind of paper on the difference or that for one of my history classes. And I said, well, but we're celebrating Memorial Day. And we talked for a while, and I can't remember his exact words. I wish I could. But he talked about, you know, people don't make that sacrifice because they expect us to just not go on. So part of honoring that is, you know, living to honor that, like being, you know, living a good life, being good to other people, you know, being good to our country. I remember he said that, be good to your country. And that's how you honor those people. So maybe, you know, celebrating and is the right way to honor them, to continue that move forward.
2: Well, it is absolutely worth celebrating. And hopefully, I don't know if I'll be at home in stadium. My wife doesn't care for fireworks.
0: Oh, yeah.
2: And but
0: I don't blame
2: I
0: her.
2: Plan to engage in or, you know, be part of that. But it should be a good day. But it isn't just one day that we need to remember the heritage of our country and recognize the importance of the Constitution of the United States. I mean, 250 years, you're right, as far as countries go, pretty young. And I understand that King Charles of England came over a couple months ago and mm-hmm. kind of chided about our
0: He might have come over to see if we wanted him to take us back. So that could be. But yeah, you spoke of your wife. Now, that's the other side of this service, is that there are spouses. There are families that are the other side of the service, too. So it's always good to remember them as well, because they sacrifice that time, their loved ones and that kind of stuff for that.
2: Yeah. In fact, a favorite picture I like to share is when I returned a picture of me holding our newborn. After getting off the plane.
0: So the baby was born while were gone.
2: Yeah. Mm. So Josh was born while we were gone. And, but we're on the flight line and she's standing there. She came there to greet me with Joshua and our other two boys. Mm. But she made a huge commitment and a lot of sacrifice. Mm-hmm. We got married the day after I graduated, you know, right day after graduation from school.
0: From the Air Force Academy?
2: From the Air Force Academy, nice. Right. So, and from the
0: get-go, she knew what she was getting into.
2: She was committed
0: She's
2: to
0: amazing.
2: That service of being a service person's spouse.
0: Yeah.
2: So, and it was terrific. She might have had a different career, perhaps, and life has interesting twists and turns. But I'm
0: now,
2: always
0: guys,
2: grateful.
0: Did you guys travel with the Air Force, or did you stay in one location?
2: That's a good question. I was thinking about this last week. We moved to 7 different places.
0: Wow.
2: During my military career. Mm. Actually, since I entered the Air Force.
0: Mm-hmm.
2: So after graduation, we were married, and our first move was to California. And that was training there, and then on to New Mexico, then on to England, and back to Idaho, and a couple of stays and stops in between. So it was, yeah, there were a lot of changes, but we loved every place we were at. And it gave me an opportunity to view different parts of the world.
1: Mm.
2: And not,
1: that's huge.
2: Not
1: that's huge.
2: The nicest places.
1: Yeah.
0: Mm-hmm.
2: So, because I did a lot of tours, they weren't actual moves, but, you know, I was deployed to Turkey.
0: Mm.
2: I was deployed to Italy. I was deployed to Portugal, Spain, Belgium, Netherlands. And it was a picture that kind of gives me a view of the world that sometimes I wish other people would have had that experience.
1: Mm-hmm.
2: And I've
1: me
2: heard
1: too.
2: The expression third world countries, and I've had a chance to see, you know, firsthand what it's like in countries one might consider third world and the attributes of those countries. And so
0: speak a little bit about what's a couple attributes that you have experienced that people would be unaware of here.
2: I think low levels of affluence and just the bulk of the population in a third world country is does not have a lot to live on month to month.
0: Mm-hmm.
2: And so they're accustomed to conditions or homes, and they have homes and they have families and lives, but they're not what you would encounter in America at all. And but getting adjusted to those conditions and learning how people live and understanding what their values are,
0: mm-hmm.
2: and how they interact and work with each other and for each other. There's commonality of a successful community, mm-hmm. regardless of first world, second world, third world country. And so that, you know, I kind of treasure that.
0: Yeah.
1: And what do you apply that in your state rep capacity? Is there anything that you've taken from that time that you apply now to the way that you look at legislation, the way that you...
2: That's another good question. So, see, that's a stalling tactic. I'm doing that.
1: You're like, do I apply anything?
2: So, I wouldn't say applying that, but that knowledge, mm-hmm. is in the back of my mind, mm-hmm. and I know what it's like. For example, we have a privatized health care to a large extent.
1: Mm-hmm.
2: And I'm old enough, I'm retired indeed, and I am on Medicare, but I'm paying for supplements.
1: Mm-hmm.
2: But there are other countries in the world where health care is universal.
1: Yeah.
2: And health care is not an issue,
0: mm-hmm.
2: for people. So it's ironically to come to poor countries and or... You know, healthcare is not something that they worry about day to day,
0: mm-hmm.
2: or worry that it's going to make them go bankrupt or any of these issues. But, you know, you say, but they're a poor country. Mm-hmm. So I see the need. And so this probably biases me when I look at health, you know, legislation that undermines funding for healthcare services and all the complicated factors we have to deal with. You know, there's been an attempt, actually through the introduction of Medicare long ago, and then addition of Medicaid, mm-hmm. and programs like that to provide greater health services to those people who can't afford it, because quite simply, the laws of supply and demand are reversed,
1: mm-hmm.
2: when you're talking about health care. And so... There are certain social situations or certain needs community has that the basic capitalist notion of supply and demand is counterproductive. You know, if it was simply supply and demand, then young people would never pay for health care, and people who are older or have health conditions would be paying a lot for health care. Mm-hmm. But so the burden is on the people who need the help the most. And when you're, you know, maybe have fewer health problems, then you're paying less. Well, you know, what if everybody pitched in, mm-hmm. paid the same amount, and everybody got health care? That's hard for people to wrap their heads around,
1: yeah.
2: by the way.
1: Yeah.
2: And but I'm encountering this conversation more and more as I talk with people who are running in the upcoming season.
0: Yeah, it is tough, and I think that so many people were really just one medical emergency away from financial ruin in this country. You know, it's there are a lot of people that are more in line with that. You have a wide breadth of knowledge in a lot of different areas, and I know you spent decades making GPS and satellite navigation more accurate, correct? Which we might want to talk to you a little bit about the North Country, right, Matt? But
2: you've done your homework, Alicia.
0: Right, yes. So how does that engineering background change, like, how you read a bill or what? Because we already know that you have a drive for service to community. So when you're up in the state statehouse and you have that level of education and, like, really particular pieces, right? Like, you have to be very accurate with that stuff. How does that go into how you serve and read bills up at the statehouse?
2: I think there are actually two aspects to that. Number one is knowledge and background. So I have a degree in astronautical engineering, and that's my bachelor's and a master's degree in computer science. And, you know, I flew for almost 15 years. I got my pilot's license in 1975.
0: Mm. And you're still flying.
2: And I'm still flying.
0: Mm. Yeah.
2: Yeah. And so just have had that passion. But after retiring, went into a civilian work. And in my last assignment before retiring, I was a group leader involved in doing analyses for the government on accuracy of global navigation satellite systems. Mm. So I love the science-y stuff. It's less to argue about until you get into politics. When you mix politics and science, it gets really, really gnarly.
1: Yeah.
2: From there, the other element besides knowledge that comes into play is how you converse with people, how you come to where they're at, and knowing that, you know, you can't just tell somebody they're wrong. You know you're wrong. You know you're wrong.
0: Yeah.
2: You know, you have to.
1: They do it Apple all the time. I don't know.
2: Okay. Hey, we should have that conversation.
1: Yeah.
2: I have an Apple Macintosh, by the way.
1: Oh, that's awesome.
0: Nice.
2: So it's framing the conversation or addressing especially statements that you know are flat out wrong is the biggest challenge. I think that I've succeeded pretty well on Science, Technology, and Energy Committee. I think that was really a good fit.
0: Yeah, I can't imagine a better fit for you, actually.
2: Yeah, so I went for transportation.
0: Oh, you did? Okay.
2: Yeah.
0: Well, that might have also
2: choice.
0: Fit, but...
2: But, yeah. So it's worked out well because first encounters were surprises in a way because I get exposed to the... I guess I would call it the backlash to renewable energies. And so clearly for their reasons, which I could go into if we had time, but for their reasons, there is a clear attempt to reduce or undermine or roll back investments in renewable energy, windmills, solar panels. I know what the equation is. I have my own. I went through the expense of getting solar panels, adding a battery to back up. Now I'm driving an electric vehicle. And I believe that's where we have to go.
0: Mm-hmm.
2: But the important thing is when having a conversation is recognizing the kind of question and where people come from and where you can find common ground. Common ground is Granite State, live free or die. That's great. And the knowledge that we should, if we can avoid it, why not invest in things that make us independent? Why not invest in things that don't require us to ship in millions of cubic feet of natural gas? And, you know, if you think about it, the technology and the energy is there, the sunshine, the wind, and so forth. And it's hard for people to get their heads around, But with sufficient will, it could be done.
0: So there's been we saw an interesting push this year that, well, I thought it was interesting, where they were actually wanting to put nuclear power, but in people's like backyards, like these like smaller reactors or something. That's what I was hearing. I am not on that committee, but I assume you heard more about this than I did. What is that push? What is that about?
2: Well, the push,
0: and is that practical?
2: So not backyard, unless you're talking like the backyard of some big company with a huge campus. But more, you know, on the scale of, I guess they would express it like 5 megawatts or 10. I shouldn't even be talking about that because I haven't refreshed myself on the levels, but certainly much smaller than Seabrook.
1: Okay.
2: And with current technology that doesn't have the concerns that would be associated with what we heard about Three Mile Island and all those risks that used to be there. And they're more on the scale of the fact that I believe Lowell, UMass Lowell, has a nuclear reactor that can generate power. And it's right there, not far from
1: the campus,
2: urban
1: does?
2: Areas. The campus has a nuclear reactor.
1: I had no idea.
2: And with the proper controls and the sizing, you could actually have, you know, say backyard nuclear. Now, it's really, really complicated. The technology is several years away, and it's conceivable. The other, you know, the thing about it though is it still requires a transmission grid. There are two basic components to the electricity that you use if you have a home. One is, who's the supplier? Where does it come from? And, you know, is it a gas plant? Is it Seabrook is a big one. Hydropower. I'm a big fan of hydropower. Another conversation. And biomass. I didn't know that biomass can be a source of electricity or whatever. But those are supplies. But then there's transmission.
1: How do you get it there?
2: Right. So, you know, the poles and the wires.
1: Yeah.
2: And so that's what companies like Eversource, that's what they're responsible for.
0: We could pick your brain, I think, on this knowledge for hours and hours.
1: Mines Falls, we do a little bit of hydropower.
0: We do have some, there is some complications with that as far as whether or not people want to continue to invest in that. But anyway, we know that we have a quiz. Matt has a quiz, a 4th of July quiz that we're going to do for the last 10 minutes. But we have a couple minutes left. I know that you're running for re-election. So not only did you sign up once, but you're going to sign up again. Do you have some goals for this next term that you'd like everybody to know about?
2: My goals are to when I am reelected.
0: Yes.
1: Confidence.
2: I plan, assuming I'm still on Science, Technology, and Energy Committee, I have goals of restoring our move toward renewables and moving away from dependence on fossil fuels. Because the other facet of fossil fuels is, and my science background is, yes, I'm sorry, there is the climate is changing, the globe is warming, and there are huge impacts. Not to mention that we'll run out of that stuff one day. It's not really a really sound investment. So moving back to renewables and distributed energy. And if, but I'd like to switch here real quick. I was listening to a podcast yesterday. It's called Magna Chakravarti on NPR. I don't know if you've heard of her. Has a guy, Jack Beatty, on usually once a week, and he called it Jackpot. And he played a clip that I really wanted to share and wanted to give you a final note on. And it was Robert De Niro giving a speech just over a week ago. I think it was in response to those fightings, the fights that were on the White House lawn.
1: UFC.
2: But he had the speech. The speech went something like this: I can't love a country. I can't love a country that will carelessly invade other countries in the world and kill thousands and leave millions in misery. And I can't love a country that takes away health care. And I can't love a country that sends mass men out to terrorize people and separate people from neighbors and friends and kill its citizens. And I thought, you know, I wanted to take a few moments to give an important thought about that. And, you know, it comes to a point where he says, I want to leave. Mm-hmm. And not to be a downer, and this is going to be end on an upbeat note, by the way.
0: No worries.
2: So I've had people come to me. I've gone to meetings as a state representative, and people, okay, yeah, I'm a Democrat, okay? So I've been to places where somebody's come up to me and said, you know, I hate this. I'm really miserable. The country's driving me nuts, and, you know, it's screwed up. And our leaders have failed us, and you have too.
1: Okay.
2: I'm going, what? And I want to leave.
1: Yeah.
2: And I'm like, I was speechless. Mm-hmm. And I thought a bit, and I've, you know, been this way regardless, is, well, I'm not leaving. And I've been knocking on doors, by the way, canvassing people for the last over 4 weeks, mm-hmm. and asking them what their issues are. And probably the number one issue I keep coming across is not cost of living, taxes, healthcare. It's fear or anxiety.
1: Mm-hmm.
0: Yeah.
2: It's worry.
0: A real problem.
2: It's worry.
1: Yep.
2: And what I like to do is when I try to give people, I tell people, I'm not leaving.
0: Mm-hmm.
2: I'm not quitting. I'm not giving up.
1: Mm-hmm.
2: And I'm here, not for me, but I'm here for you too. And I will do whatever I can. I'm not going to be carrying a gun or anything, or I'm not a power of the military or something like that. I'm staying,
0: mm-hmm.
2: and I'm here for you. And I believe in us.
1: Mm-hmm.
2: I believe not in the them and me. I believe in us. I believe in the we. And if there's any way that I can work back toward the we, that's probably the most important thing to do as we're moving toward the 4th of July, is to have that hope,
1: mm-hmm.
2: that belief, that faith in each other. So, I wanted to share that bit because hearing that on the radio, I'm going, but I believe there's I think there are a lot of other people who feel the same way as I do.
0: Mm-hmm.
2: And I look around, and even though you might be frustrated with somebody, you might be frustrated with your, maybe your representative did vote with you on everything that you wanted. You know, look at the big picture. Look mm-hmm. at their values. Values matter.
1: Yeah.
0: Yeah.
2: Honesty, integrity, decency, and respect. Look for that.
0: They do. And that's the exact kind of leadership we need to send back
1: Love
0: to
1: that.
0: The State House. And we will link on our page, your page and stuff, so people can get in contact with you if they want to.
2: Sure.
0: So, all right, Matt, you have a quiz for us?
1: Yeah, I've got 11 questions.
0: Okay.
1: Let's see. We may not get through all of them because we've only got about 5 minutes, but I'm going to jump right into it. So
0: okay.
1: We've already kind of answered this one, but let's check and see. Live Free or Die began as a toast from which general? A, John Sullivan, B, John Stark, C, Josiah Bartlett, or D, Nathaniel Folsom?
2: I would have to say Stark.
0: Stark.
1: Stark, Stark. Yep. It's Stark, yep. Now, in what year did it become an official state motto? A, 1776, B, 1809, C, 1899, or D, 1945?
2: I was hoping you would include 1809 in that list because okay. it would have to be that one.
0: That's when he toasted it. Officially, it was 1945.
1: How did you knew that?
0: I looked that up the other day.
1: Okay.
0: Yeah, when I was looking at fun facts.
1: Yeah, 1945 is when it became the official motto of New Hampshire. So it's kind of new. That's surprising. That's a little surprising. So Josiah Bartlett signed the Declaration second, right after whom? A. Thomas Jefferson, B. John Adams, C. John Hancock, or D. Benjamin Franklin?
2: Wow, I was paying attention for those parts, but I don't know if you
1: want me to read them again.
2: Let's I think it was the third one. Who's the third one?
1: John Hancock, yeah.
2: John Hancock.
1: That's who it is. Signing ran north to south by state, and New Hampshire was northernmost. So Bartlett signed right after President Hancock, which is kind of funny. John Langdon became the first person to hold which national office? A, Speaker of the House, B, President pro tempore of the U.S. Senate, C, Chief Justice, or D, Secretary of the Treasury? These are not easy.
2: I would say, I hope these aren't citizenship questions.
1: They might be. They actually might be, but
2: I think it was B.
1: Yeah, President pro tempore. Not bad. You're doing well, Dale. He personally notified George Washington that he'd been elected the first president pro tempore. So number 13, number four, I guess. How many New Hampshire delegates signed the declaration? A1, B2, C3, or D5?
0: It's a trifecta. It's three.
1: Yeah, it is.
2: Well, D, wasn't it?
1: Well, it was C.
2: It was C.
1: Yeah, it was three. So Josiah Bartlett, William Whipple, and Matthew Thornton were the three.
2: Okay.
0: Thank goodness for the Historical Society thing that I had because I...
1: You had to do a lot of this.
0: I had to do a lot of this.
1: So this is going to be a tough one. Which Portsmouth Sea Captain was New Hampshire's second signer?
0: Oh.
1: Is it A, John Sullivan, B, William Whipple, C, Mishesh Weir, or D, Nathaniel Folsom?
0: They didn't teach me that.
2: It was B.
1: I kind of gave the answer a little bit earlier when you were out.
0: Oh, okay. Yeah, I had to have a sneezing fit.
1: Between the three. So, yeah, Whipple later served as New Hampshire militia general in the Saratoga campaign.
0: Got it.
1: Who was New Hampshire's last royal governor who fled in 1775? Was it A, Benning Wentworth, B, John Wentworth, C, Thomas Hutchinson, or D, Theodore Atkinson?
0: A.
1: You think it's A?
0: I think it's A.
2: I'm going with B.
1: Okay. It's B.
0: Yep. See, here's the problem. I would, in Jeopardy, yeah. I would hands down lose to Dale every day of the week.
1: You got the Wentworth part right. So Benning Wentworth was his uncle, was John Wentworth's uncle. So technically, yeah, he was an earlier royal governor.
0: Okay,
1: so you're not,
0: got it. I knew he was a governor, but yeah.
1: So at Bennington, Stark vowed that they'd win or Molly would sleep a widow. Who was Molly? A, his sister, B, his wife, C, his commander's daughter, or T, a tavern keeper?
2: Well, it was his wife.
1: Yeah,
0: his wife. I wanted tavern keeper because like that was so random. Statistically, it would be like that would be the answer.
1: Okay, here's a good one. True or false? No Revolutionary War battle was fought on New Hampshire soil.
0: Oh, true.
2: True.
1: True.
0: Yeah. True. I was like trying to think of all the like. I don't think I know of one.
1: So these might, Dale, you might know the answers to these, but these are pretty obscure.
0: I just got kicked out immediately.
1: A frigate.
2: Name shaming.
0: Yes, I know, right?
1: A frigate built at Portsmouth in 1776 still appears on the New Hampshire state seal. Which ship? Is it A, the Ranger, B, the Raleigh, C, the Constitution, or D, the Bonhomme Richard?
0: I'm going to say C.
2: The Ranger.
1: The Ranger. That's A. You said A. C, the Constitution. It's actually B.
0: Oh.
1: The Raleigh.
2: Okay.
0: Interesting.
1: Yeah.
0: Interesting.
2: Yeah, it's not the Constitution.
1: Yeah. Oh. And we're at time.
0: I just went with it. Well, we got through all of them.
1: Well, no, we didn't. We got about two more, but we're at time.
0: Oh, we're out of time?
1: We're out of time.
0: Oh, my gosh. Well, Dale, thank you so much for joining us for our 4th of July show. And thank you for your service to our state, to our community.
2: And I'm appreciative for being on. Thanks for inviting me.
0: Yep.
2: This has been a pleasure.
0: Anytime. We will get you back on. Thanks for tuning in to The Greg Show. 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Happy Independence Day.

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1: USA Radio News, I'm Anthony Lucero. U.S.-Iran tensions escalate after a reported ship attack in the Strait of Hormuz, with U.S. confirming an Iranian drone damaged a cargo ship and strikes hitting missile and radar sites. Retired Marine Corps Colonel Mark Kanshin appeared on News Nation.
2: The fundamental problem is that the two sides disagree about what was in the memorandum of understanding. The U.S. says the strait is open. The Iranians say, no, we control the strait, and we decide who can transit and who cannot transit.
1: Officials warn tit-for-tat risks fragile ceasefire. President Trump calls the attack a foolish violation. DHS Secretary Mark Wayne Mullen says Mexican cartels remain a major national security threat. Plazas, which are cartel-controlled territories, these are areas where groups oversee human smuggling and drug trafficking.
3: Our thing that we're seeing with the wall is the cartels are always changing, and they're a threat. There's not one inch of Mexico's northern border that isn't covered by a plaza.
1: DHS has awarded billions of dollars in contracts to build additional sections of the border wall. Palestinian protesters have taken aim at the leading candidate running for Nancy Pelosi's congressional seat.
4: Congressman Scott Wiener from Northern California is finding it hard to go outside.
5: Hey, Wiener, you got to out of my neighborhood, bro. It's the entire time you only live where it is. We're just a genocide. You think they're pushing my neighborhood, bro?
4: Wiener's wicked weekend of harsh harassment started at a restaurant, but then he was forced to leave a march for trans rights.
6: You've been terrible! You've been terrible on Gaza!
7: Everybody hates you!
4: The anger seems to be over Wiener's original comments on the war in Gaza, but now says what Israel is doing in Gaza amounts to genocide. I'm Jason Campadonia.
1: President Trump received recommendations from his Religious Liberty Commission, including calls for Justice Department guidance on the Establishment Clause in federal policy. From America's News Network, USA Radio News.
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9: 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I'm Tim Cavalfamo. 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
11: From fueling NASCAR champions on the track for over 20 years to innovating 94 octane, the highest octane on the market, performance is what Sunoco does.
12: Sunoco cans injected into the car, Bubba Wallace down and away.
11: All Sunoco fuel at the pump meets the same top-tier standards as the fuel used in NASCAR, from the track to your tank. Sunoco, the official fuel of NASCAR.
9: Shane Van Gisbergen picked up his eighth win on a NASCAR road course Sunday afternoon at Sonoma Raceway in California. Van Gisbergen did have to survive a late race charge from Chase Briscoe, who got to his rear bumper in the final corner but could not make the pass for the win. Van Gisbergen's eighth win on the road course tied Tony Stewart for second all-time in Cup competition, with Jeff Gordon still holding the most of all drivers with 9 wins. Finishing behind Van Gisbergen was Chase Briscoe. Ty Gibbs ended the day in third place, while Kyle Larson was fourth and Christopher Bell was fifth. Other notables include Ryan Blaney, who came home sixth, Chase Elliott 17th, Denny Hamlin 26th, and Tyler Reddick finished last in 36th. The points lead changed hands for the first time this season as Denny Hamlin moved ahead of Tyler Reddick by just 1 point, with 8 races now left to go before the start of the chase. Ryan Blaney, Ty Gibbs, and Kyle Larson are the other 3 remaining drivers inside of the top 5 in the standings. The next race for the Cup Series is a return to the Chicagoland Speedway in Joliet, Illinois. The 400-mile race begins this Sunday night exclusively on the Motor Racing Network. And with the Monday morning race recap on the Motor Racing Network, I'm Tim Kettle-Famo.
7: 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Jaron Duran hit an RBI single in the bottom of the 10th inning, and the Red Sox rallied to beat the Yankees 5-4 last night. The Red Sox now 36-46. Boston looks to keep it rolling tonight at home when they start a series with the Washington Nationals. On the NASCAR Cup Series this weekend at Sonoma, Shane Van Gisberg in the winner, Chase Briscoe was second, and Ty Gibbs third. Kyle Larson and Christopher Bell rounded out the top 5. Victor Hovland and Scotty Scheffler will have a playoff today to wrap up the Travelers Championship after it was suspended yesterday. United States will play in the round of 32 of the World Cup on Wednesday night with a take on Bosnia-Herzegovina. Winner on to the round of 16 to play either Belgium or Senegal. 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
9: This WSB's Life for Today for June 29th. Happening on this day in 1956, President Eisenhower signs the Interstate Highway Act. And in 2009, corrupt financier Bernie Madoff is sentenced to 150 years in prison. Born on this day in 1943, singer Little Eva. 1947, comedian Richard Lewis. Dying on this day in 2003, Katharine Hepburn at 96. And in 2020, Carl Reiner. He was 98. And finally, on this day, 1974, Gordon Lightfoot's Sundown hits number one. And that's WSBN's Life for Today for June 29th. I'm Bill King.
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13: From the state line north, south, east, and west, we live in Nashua, and it's the best. From a night at home with their family to a night on the town, they live in the best city in the nation. So sit back, relax, and enjoy the next hour as Susan and Jim talk Nashua. And now your hosts, Susan and Jim.
14: Good morning, Nashua. It is an odd day weather-wise. You know, we had rain overnight, and it's clear now, but it's supposed to get more rain later, so enjoy the variety of New England weather. Good morning, Jim.
15: Yes, if you don't like the weather,

0: and playing instruments. This is going to be a good time.
1: Yeah, and if you remember the Jack Black movie of the same name, it's that story.
0: It's that story. So that's going to be at the Court Street Theater at 14 Court Street. We hope you'll see it. We've been watching.
1: It's a hoot.
0: It's a hoot. It really is a hoot. And the other important thing that's coming up this weekend is tomorrow at noon, there will be a reading which involves community participation. A reading of Frederick Douglass's speech called What to the Slaves is the 4th of July, that he wrote and presented in 1852. He was invited to a group to come in and talk about July 4th and Independence Day. And he came in with a very, very powerful speech about how it's not the same for us as it is for you. And this speech is just a remarkable thing. What they do is have copies and invite anybody who wants to read part of the speech. And it's, as I said, it's an incredibly moving thing.
1: Yeah, Susan and I have both done it, and it is moving. And sometimes parts of it are hard to read.
0: Yeah. Anyway, that will be tomorrow at noon at the New Fellowship Baptist Church on Ash Street, and I hope to see some of you there. All right. Today we're doing something a little different, which is also always good. Good to learn and get different experiences. We have two people here who each lead a caucus among the New Hampshire Democrats, and let me just let you know who they are. One is Adam Thompson, who is the chair of the Neurodiversity and Disability Alliance Caucus, and the other is Sumati Madure, who is the head of the AAPI New Hampshire Democrats, that's the Asian American and Pacific Islanders, and also the state director for the national organization South Asians for America. Let me tell you a little bit about them, and then we're going to get going, because this is going to be a really fun discussion here. I'm looking forward to it. I'm looking forward to learning. Adam is the chair of the Neurodiversity and Disability Alliance Caucus, which is the Disability Caucus of the New Hampshire Democratic Party. A Marine Corps veteran, former public school teacher and community organizer and advocate, Adam works to expand civic engagement and political participation for disabled and neurodivergent Granite Staters. He is also a Nashua Selectman in Scenic and Historic Ward 3 and serves on the Nashua Ethics Review Committee. When he's not organizing, Adam enjoys listening to and making music, exploring Nashua's hidden gems, finding great local coffee shops and restaurants, and catching a Nashua Silver Knights game. Adam marks his greatest accomplishment as marrying the love of his life, Shirley, who is a wonderful woman, a woman much more beautiful and accomplished than he. Welcome, Adam.
2: Hey, thank you. It's nice to be here.
0: And let me tell you a little bit about Sumati Madure. She is a single mother to her son and daughter, a full-time physical therapist, the founding co-chair of AAPI New Hampshire Democrats, the state director of Southeast Asians for America, and an executive board for Saheli. I pronounced that right? Oh, good. Which is an organization that has been helping women and families of South Asian origin who are survivors of domestic violence. Welcome.
3: Thank you. Thank you for having me.
0: It's a pleasure to have you both. Jim, you were going to ask a question.
1: Yeah, my question is, what's a caucus?
2: A caucus is a group within a larger group with specialized interests and concerns and fellowship with folks with the same immutable traits.

0: So if we wanted to start one, we could start one for short people.
1: Yes.
0: Because that, that's immutable for us at this point.
2: Yeah, yeah.
0: And sorry, I did not mean to make light of it.
2: No, absolutely.
0: So each of the caucuses that you're involved with represent people who are at least on some level in a minority compared to the general population.
2: Or traditionally marginalized.
0: And
2: that's the way that the Democratic National Committee and the New Hampshire Democratic Party chooses to engage with our constituency caucuses.
0: Expand on that a little, please.
2: Absolutely.
0: Or one of you.
3: Yeah, no. So just to add one more line to what Adam just said, that we are a group within a group. A caucus also needs to go through like a formalization process to be approved by New Hampshire Democratic Party to be formally one of their... It used to be called diversity caucuses. They have changed the name in the last couple of years to a constituency caucus. And it's specifically, each caucus, it applies to, again, like Adam said, marginalized groups, minorities, and diverse communities within the community.
0: Mm-hmm. Okay.
2: And sometimes it could be a social caucus. For instance, the New Hampshire state legislator has a karaoke caucus. Which yes. don't need formal recognitions. However, within a lot of other formal identities, sometimes there are certain steps that could be barriers to formalization. And I, not to interrupt Simulathi as she was about to discuss what it means about the marginalization aspect.
0: Yeah.
3: To give you my opinion, marginalized is anybody who is not 100% in the mainstream. They have to go through hurdles. They have to go through challenges to have the same, successes or same, I wouldn't say rights because, rights are, equal rights to everyone, right? But in terms of community assimilation and, being recognized as a member of a community, there are challenges and hurdles that they have to go through, which, is kind of a natural process of, becoming part of the community. That's what I call as marginalized, not necessarily not having the same rights as, a non-marginalized community. But to reach those goals, to have the same rights, there are hurdles and challenges that you have to overcome that, the non-marginalized community do not have to.
0: Go ahead.
2: Terribly sorry. When our system was put together to create something that would work for all people and residents, it wasn't originally looked at working for all people and all residents.
0: Mm-hmm.
2: They were groups of folks that were not... The system was not designed to incorporate because it was a thing of the time. Women, people that didn't look like Alderman Jim Moran over here. Congratulations, by the way, sir.
1: Thank you.
2: And as the system, in furtherance of trying to walk instead, excuse me, I shouldn't say walk either, move towards a more perfect union, we need to incorporate more voices for a truer democracy, to have as many people seen, heard, listened to, their experiences shared, not necessarily to make sure that the system has a space for them, but to make sure that they can participate and exist in the system that is designed for everybody.
0: All right. So basically to make sure that if a person from one of these marginalized communities wants to vote, they're not given any additional hoops to jump through compared to people who are in the majority.
2: That's exactly accurate. And I think Simulathi and I can both discuss some of those hoops that are sometimes being created and some of those hoops that we're trying to break down.
0: All right.
1: Hello and welcome everyone to Susan and Jim Talk Nashua with today's guests Adam Thompson and Sumati Manjuri. And we're talking about New Hampshire Democratic Special Interest Caucuses.
0: All right. So talk about, please, some of those hoops in terms of voting.
2: Actually, I wouldn't say that we're a special interest caucus. We're a constituency caucus.
0: Okay.
1: How come I thought Adam would what can I say?
2: Well, I can't assign motive to what your motive were trying to assign myself.
1: I was trying to go there, but I didn't.
0: So, again, please talk about some of those barriers to be able to vote.
3: Those barriers mostly apply for, like the naturalized citizens versus, children born here, right? So, again, once they get citizenship, they're supposed to be able to vote. But a lot of times that I hear from our community members is that, they shouldn't be taking that for granted. You know, there are steps that they are put through that, a born citizen, is not put through. This is why, there are specifics which may or may not apply generally, but these are anecdotes that we hear that, obviously, there's more that's expected of them to be able to have the same rights,
2: Similarly, and to expand on that, mm-hmm. We've seen legislation go through to make it harder for people that have changed their name to vote. And
0: like,
2: if we look
0: like
2: at
0: women who get married,
2: women, which is one of the constituency caucuses, the Stonewall caucuses, who were just recognized last week, they might change the name. I know a fantastic couple that took the elements of one of their last names and combined it with elements of their spouse's last names. That's going to make hurdles and barriers for them. As a disabled person myself, if I had chose to hyphenate my name when I got married, my income isn't... I don't have a whole lot of disposable income. And if I needed to go travel back to my place of birth or engage in correspondence or try to get my records to prove my own name change, that would have been additional barriers to my civic participation. Folks that might come here and had their names changed at Islis Island, for example, reaching across to find their birth certificates when they came through, those could all have been barriers. Representative Elberger, last year, the House legislation and the legislature, the Granite State General Court and Senate both passed a bill that would have made it harder for disabled people to vote. They would have required folks with that needed to use a disability voting device to have to basically tell the town clerk where they lived 2 months ahead of time if they had planned on voting. Otherwise, they were going to be excluded. That's wrong. They were trying to marginalize an already marginalized community to make sure that their voices could not be heard. Here I am assigning motives. What they were doing was building barriers to people. And intentional or unintentional, it certainly comes across that some folks are trying to prevent some other folks from voting. And looking around this room right now, all four of us share one of those disabilities. Our eyesight isn't getting any better. And we could traditionally, these voting accessibility devices would have been used by blind folks. Our eyesight's not getting better. What if we needed to use that? Something were to happen, and perhaps we forgot that it was a municipal election coming up, which typically doesn't get a whole lot of national media. We show up on the day to vote like everybody else, and we are told no because we have a disability. That's wrong.
0: Yeah, and think about it in terms of any other group of people. If somebody said to pregnant women or... people who moved here from Sudan or any of those groups who are just a little bit different, there would be outrage.
2: We need to be treated equally. We need to have the same access to civic institutions. And by not allowing that, can we actually say we're a democracy?
0: Well, we have never been a full democracy if we go back far enough. So when some of the Indian citizens of Nashua go to vote, have any of them been challenged that you know about?
3: Some of them. Not a lot, a handful, but they have been challenged to produce more, documents. And, like Adam said, that's going to get worse if the SAVE Act passes. I mean, God forbid. But again, and also the added layer of burden on the poll worker, if they make a mistake, mm-hmm. they're liable for prison time. So naturally, they'll be more inclined to turn people away if there's any doubt at all in their mind. So, they do face more scrutiny, I should say, versus if like a non-marginalized voter shows up, even there, with the SAVE Act, even they're, subject to like name change and, all that, really ridiculous things, but more so with the marginalized communities, and Nashua specific to give you that specific information. There has been instances, yes.
1: I certainly feel lucky that when my father started doing genealogy for our family name, it turned out that the courthouse where my birth certificate was had burned down.
2: Mm.
3: Oh.
1: And I didn't have a birth certificate for a while until we went to the state where I was born and had them recreate one. And what if I couldn't prove that stuff like that happens and it becomes difficult.
2: Were you able to prove and have evidence of your birth?
1: Yes, and it was because A, I was there, and B, my mother was there and said, "Yeah, I was there too." And
0: it's good to know. I'd
2: also like to add that it takes people helping each other to get it done. People that are already there. I might have unintentionally outed you as a member of the general court and a state representative here from Nashua. And I want to thank you for sustaining that veto to get rid of that horrible bill last year that made it harder for disabled people to vote. So thank you for sustaining that veto.
0: I was very pleased to be able to do that.
3: Thank you.
0: There are things that I'm very happy to support, that I would wear stickers all over myself saying, I voted for this or I voted against this. But voting rights are fundamental. If you can't vote, you're being told that you have no say in how the government functions, and you're, go home, we don't need you here.
1: And in a democracy, one's voice is one's vote.
2: And with our current system, the way things are kind of moving now, a lot of the marginalized voices that Samathi and myself and the other constituency caucuses are working to try to do is to make sure that folks that may have been intentionally or otherwise marginalized, we really are trying to re-engage them, re-enfranchise them, and get them participating again, so there's a lot of outreach. We talk to folks, we find out what's affecting them and get them engaged, bring them into the system that they felt pushed out from. When I was founding this caucus, I spoke to over 1,000 people easily, putting this together, and I found out that 70% of the people I spoke to, 7 out of 10, for those of us that struggle with math like myself, 7 out of 10 weren't even registered to vote. They felt so pushed aside that they just didn't participate to even try to shape their destiny.
1: Yeah. That's arresting and concerning, because one of the things that strikes me is that when I grew up, at least around where I grew up, we were all about the same. We were all white. We were all Protestant. We were all
2: Anglo-Saxon.
1: Something like that. We didn't have any kids with disabilities. We didn't have any kids with special needs. We didn't have any kids who didn't speak. Well, okay.
0: Yeah.
1: Yeah. But we were a very homogenous group of people then. And as we've matured, I guess, as a nation, we've understood that not everybody's the same. Not everybody looks like me. Not everybody thinks like me. Not everybody came from the same place that I did. And one of the things that as mature Americans, I think we have to take responsibility for is recognizing that we are not all the same, and that diversity is strength.
4: Yeah. I'm sorry.
2: No, please go ahead. Yeah.
3: To continue, you know, what Jim said, it's that acknowledgement, right? It's that awareness and acknowledgement. A democracy or any country is supposed to grow. And the growth comes with the acknowledgement that, you know, we are not homogenous. You know, we're diverse, and that diversity actually makes us stronger. Again, acknowledging disabilities and giving them equal rights, right? And that, I feel like it's kind of backsliding, you know, going backwards. Mm-hmm. You know.
2: I have something I'd like to say that talks to both of those points. Jim, you mentioned growing up there were no disabled or special needs students. There were. You just didn't see them.
1: Yeah,
2: they were exactly. Pushed aside, and they were put in places. Susan, you're from New York. Mm-hmm. You ever hear of Bellevue Hospital?
4: Oh, yeah.
2: There were many, hundreds, maybe more institutions like that throughout the Union where people were put aside, kept mm-hmm. away from society, and left there, taken away from family, taken away from friends, taken away from their communities, and put someplace else out of sight, out of mind. 20, 30 years ago, the United States had something called the Olmstead Act mm-hmm. to make sure that they could be taken care of at home with their friends, where they could get better service, where people might not hurt them or do something kind of negative towards them. Just this week, today is Friday, June 26th, the opening day for Actor and Singer's presentation of School of Rock over at 14 Cork Street. Earlier this week, on Monday or Tuesday, the Department of Justice rolled back their enforcement and the way they look at the Olmstead Act to basically not prosecute people that or institutions or entities that were segregating people based on special needs issues. So it's kind of like if you have a beautiful main street downtown with a certain speed limit, but the police say, and they're not doing this, but in this analogy, let's say that the police say, you know what? We're not going to enforce the speed limit on Main Street. The law still exists. The speed limit still exists, but the amount of speeders will go much higher. So we're going to probably, with the DOG rolling this back, the enforcers of the Olmstead Act, we're likely going to see maybe a rise of more Bellevues.
1: Yeah. Hi, folks. This is Susan and Jim Talk Nashua with today's guests, Adam Thompson and Somati Madure, and we're talking about New Hampshire Democratic caucuses.
0: You know, a couple of things. I grew up in Manhattan, in a neighborhood of 5 and 6 story apartment buildings, and my best friend lived across the alley. I mean, it's tough to get more New York than that. So we would just yell across the alley to each other.
1: Sort of window to window?
0: Yeah, and she was diagonally across from us, but right across from us.
2: Were these the party lines I've heard of?
0: Yes. Yeah, I'm that old, yes. Right across from us, there was a very large family, 7 or 8 kids, I think. The oldest was named Jimmy. He had a very serious limp. One leg was significantly shorter than the other. Really, really sweet kid. The next in order was his brother, Mickey, who was blind. And Mickey was angry all the time. All the time. Neither one of them, as far as I could tell, went to school. Because, you know, we don't have that. We don't have those kids.
1: He wasn't accommodated in the public right. school
0: system. But it wasn't considered a part of the responsibility mm-hmm. of the public school system to take care of
1: them. To accommodate.
0: And it's another way that we put people in state hospitals or someplace far away so nobody has to look at them and realize that they're there.
2: And it's not just a disability issue. Let's say a student spoke Hindi or another language. Mm-hmm. They might not be an English language speaker. They might be English language learners. Sumati, how can they be educated if they can't participate?
3: Exactly. You know, they cannot. You know, they cannot. But if they cannot participate, then they cannot be educated. They cannot be, you know, mainstreamed or being participants in democracy, which is supposed to be. So all these things existed way back then, but I think the acknowledgement that they do exist came, you know, later than it should have. But I feel like that progress is kind of, you know,
0: backsliding
3: right now. The message that, South Asian community or AAPI community, a lot of them say when you talk to them, to quote you, Susan, is, you know, go back, we don't need you here. You know, that's the sentiment, you know, that they feel everywhere.
0: Mm-hmm.
3: Yeah, even in public, you know, when you're walking to your car, somebody drives by and yells at you, you know, go back to your country.
0: Yeah.
3: And that has happened to people that I know. You know, it's like hearing firsthand from folks. So I think that's kind of that sentiment has been emboldened.
2: And it's not just people yelling from their cars. Mi esposa es de Costa Rica, and she is a hard-working person here in the United States. She is a legal permanent resident. She's a doctor in her country. She has her master's degree here. She's a surgical nurse, and she hears things like that in the operating room. In the operating room.
1: I'm stunned.
3: Me too.
1: That people who, you know, my mom would say, they should know better.
2: They should.
1: Mm-hmm. Yeah.
2: Who are they? It's everywhere. It's everybody. Yeah.
0: And one of the things that, in addition to some of the things that you've mentioned, that absolutely enrages me is an assumption that because you may not speak the language very well, that therefore you are not smart, that you're dumb, that you can't grasp things, rather than acknowledging to the people you're talking about, you sound the way they sound to you.
3: And culture too, right? There are certain, you know, like body language things that culturally things are different.
0: Mm-hmm.
3: You know, just to give you a funny example, I was called to speak at an OBGYN meeting many years ago. So they wanted me to interpret these head, you know, motions, like, you know, shaking your head forward is saying yes, and, you know, sideways is no. But in India, they kind of tilt sideways.
1: Really?
3: A lot of doctors, you know, we get all these patients, but what does this exactly mean? You know? So those, the point that I'm trying to make is, you know, cultural differences, and then, you know, to me, progress would be, instead of being dismissive, it would be like, oh, I want to know, you know, what that means. You know, I would like to learn. There's a lot that groups can learn from each other, which should be encouraged. And I think that's where our caucus, and Adam, I want to give credit to him. He's, you know, every step that he takes in his own caucus, he makes sure that, you know, it's inclusive of other caucuses, which is, you know.
2: Marginalized voices are marginalized. We need to work together. We need to unmarginalize. Mm-hmm. We need to unmarginalize ourselves. We need to increase visibility. We need to pull together, and we need to make things happen. 2 weeks ago, we had a forum for our CD1 candidates. We had over 400 people participating. And one of the ways we were able to do that is by making sure it was hybrid. So folks that might not have been able to be there in person could have participated. They could have used electronic devices to translate the messages being put out by the candidates and the moderator. And I'd really like to thank Matt Mushin for moderating. He did an amazing job. Thank you, Matt. So 400 folks came there to listen to some candidates in CD1, and I'd like to thank them for showing up to try to help re-engage the disenfranchised and re-enfranchise the disengaged.
0: You know, one of the things I believe people don't consider often is that we're not just one thing. You know, you're not just an Indian. You're not just disabled. You're also a physical therapist, a mom.
3: A woman.
0: Mm-hmm. All those things and trying to stick us into, all of us, into one box when we belong in a whole bunch of boxes and there are different people in some of those boxes, but we're part of the same groups anyway. I've seen you at other places. I didn't know you were interested in this too.
2: It's being seen and it's unothering ourselves and other people. Mm-hmm. Everybody needs to do that. And if, for instance, let's say we're not marginalized, let's be aware of them. Let's be aware of folks like myself, like Sumati, like all of the members of our constituency caucuses, and make sure they're heard. Make sure that they can engage. Different things that affect our communities benefit all. A couple quick examples. We talked about education and disabled folks. There's been so many studies that have proven that students that are like disabled students that are educated amongst the rest of the classes, same with English language learners or immigrant students, across the board in scores and tests go up in those classrooms. Just like walking around here in Nashua, I can hear the crosswalk beeping. You know, that's beeping to help folks with vision issues to know when it's safe or not. If we look at the sloped ramps, that's to help people in wheelchairs, but it also helps people with carts or luggage. Maybe they're coming back from the airport with their luggage on wheels.
0: Or baby,
2: that's going to help them.
0: Baby carriages,
2: 100%. 100%. Anything that helps one of our constituency caucuses will also help non-marginalized people as well.
3: To add to that, you know, talk to any pediatrician. You know, they say speak as many languages as you can to a baby, to a toddler that is supposed to enrich them, right? It's the same analogy. You know, diversity should enrich a community. The more that we all learn about each other should enrich us, you know, instead of like, you know, otherizing, you know. Yeah. So it's scientific too, right?
1: I worked with a Belgian engineer in the middle of my career, and his wife was French. She taught French to English speakers. Their daughter was 3, and I went to go for dinner, and I was sitting there and we were talking, and the beautiful kid walks up and says, "Hello, how are you? My name is Becky." And she's talking to me, and then her mom says something in French, and she turns to her mom and fluently speaks, obviously, in French. And then she turns back to me and speaks, obviously, in English. And I suddenly realize this child doesn't know that she's speaking two languages. To her, it's the same thing. Mm-hmm. It was amazing. Mm-hmm. When you acquire a language that young and you acquire diverse languages at that, when you're that young, the first thing I thought is, sweetheart, you're going to go to the UN and be a translator or something, because you have a skill and a natural ability. And honestly, we all do. I sometimes wonder, what would happen if I went to Mexico and tried to live? I would have to start, you know, give me those little golden book readers for the 2-year-olds, because that's about as much as I know about Spanish. I can say yes and no, and other than that, I really don't understand the language.
2: To your point, Jim, a couple of things. Not only is that setting her up for success later in life, it's also opening up her mind to figure out things easier, better, more outside the box thinking, much like learning to read music also helps with that. And earlier, to Sumathi's point, and that you touched on as well, building community will always build better communities.
3: And whether we like it or not, whether we want it or not, the world is becoming smaller. The world is becoming smaller, and we are all interdependent. We can no longer be, we are this community, we're going to stay this way. We don't need anybody else. We need each other. You know, the countries that were once underdeveloped are now, you know, progressing in, you know, science and technology and whatnot. So it's to our benefit to accept diversity and to educate our children on diversity and to open their minds to, like, the larger world, instead of, you know, we're just going to keep ourselves secluded. And, you know, you don't need to learn about disability, you know, in school, like book banning, for example. You don't need to learn about other cultures or the history, you know. So, yeah.
2: It's a key to an open mind, mm-hmm. you know, mm-hmm. working together, solving things. And like you mentioned, book banning. Why do they not want folks to be aware of other thoughts and ideas?
0: We'll get to that in a minute.
1: In case you just tuned in, you're listening to Susan and Jim Talk Nashua with our guests today, Adam Thompson and Sumathi Madure, and we're talking about New Hampshire Democratic caucuses.
0: You know, the whole book banning and other efforts to limit what people learn
2: about other people. It's another way to other.
0: And,
2: sorry to interrupt.
0: And also about themselves, because sure. when we talk about how we have been marginalizing people, we're not only learning about the people who have been marginalized, we're also learning about the people who do the marginalizing. And the purpose is, theoretically, we don't want our children to be embarrassed by something that happened in the past. You know, we're not going to talk about slavery because those white kids are going to feel bad. So let's make them ignorant instead.
2: Valid.
3: It may not make them feel bad. It may open their minds to what not to do in the future, right? I mean,
2: especially as we're starting to see more regressive, regressive.
3: You're making them better citizens, better informed citizens.
2: Better neighbors.
3: Know, better neighbors. And that's what you need for, like, a peaceful coexisting community, right? I mean, for a peaceful coexisting community, it's accepting the differences. It's acknowledging the differences and including everybody.
2: And seeing our shared humanity.
0: Yeah. It's... I totally agree with your perspective. What I said is the justification that was being given for this absolutely wrong thing. My daughter grew up in Lexington, Massachusetts, which is not necessarily the most diverse community around. She lives in Cambridge now. She has worked in Boston. She worked at a bakery where most of the people she worked with were Latino. So, you know, she started getting into Latino culture and learning more about the language, and I was thrilled to pieces. She was, too. And if we can't say, you know, you're different, and you are valuable, and you matter, then it's a problem. And I think it was digital that set up a program called Teaching Tolerance.
1: Yes.
0: And I just went, what a horrible way to frame it. Boy, I'm going to tolerate you even though you're different. You know, how about welcoming differences rather than tolerating them? And we really need to look at the language we use, even for programs that are intended to 100%. Try to bring people together.
3: Yes. Mm-hmm.
2: Speaking of bringing us together, we're always looking to re-engage the disenfranchised and re-enfranchise the disengaged. And one of the ways they can do that is by going to our websites and following us on social medias. One of the best websites to find all of us would be nhdp.org. And under the About Us tab, they can see something to click on for constituency caucuses and councils. They can click on that and they can learn about all of the different groups that the Democratic Party is trying to uplift to make sure that they can hear our voices, to hear different perspectives, to make sure nobody's left behind, and to make sure that all voices are heard everywhere. We cannot exclude people. All voices need to be heard. Simati, do you have any social medias with the Asian American Pacific Islander Caucus?
3: We do have a Facebook. We're in the process of, you know, putting together a website. We do have a public Facebook page and a private Facebook page. The private Facebook page is meant only for, like, the caucus members, which, you know, they have to be Asian American and registered Democrats. The public page is, you know, open to everybody.
4: Mm-hmm.
3: Yeah.
2: And if they're interested, the Neurodiversity and Disability Alliance Caucus, the Disability Caucus of the New Hampshire Democratic Party, we have a website called ndacaucus.org. ndacaucus.org. And because of my experience both as a Marine Corps veteran but also as a teacher, I know it can be sometimes tricky to spell, so I'm going to spell it in alpha. So November Delta Alpha Charlie Alpha Uniform Charlie Uniform Sierra dot Oscar Romeo Golf.
0: Thank you.
3: And for the AAPI, it's New Hampshire AAPI Democrats.
0: Mm-hmm. So is New Hampshire spelled out or is it NH?
3: It's NH. NHAAPI Dems.
2: Yeah. Don't ask me to do that one. November, Echo,
0: no.
2: Whiskey.
3: If I dared you, you would, Adam.
2: Oh, absolutely. I'd start with Alpha Alpha. No.
0: You know, when as we're talking, it occurs to me that the two, in some ways, easiest access points for people to learn about each other are food and music.
4: Mm-hmm.
0: And if you start going to places where you're eating different kinds of foods or hearing music from groups that are not groups that you know about a whole lot, you start connecting with other people who may be interested in those things as well.
3: Exactly. And that kind of you know, the message that gives to people is diversity is not something to be afraid of. It is to be welcomed because there are, you know, it's vibrant, right? I mean, different food, different, you know, colors and costumes and music and, you know, culture. So as part of our caucus activities, we do try to, you know, the last 2 years, we didn't do it this year because, you know, a lot of our officers had personal engagements that didn't have the bandwidth. But we have celebrated AAPI Heritage Month at Soul Sisters in Nashua. It's in May. And quite a good attendance, room full. We usually have a couple prominent speakers, and then we speak about our Heritage Month, you know, about our caucus, and we have some cultural program, and obviously food.
0: Mm-hmm.
3: You know, I think, Susan, you were there at one of them.
0: Yeah.
3: You know, so we hope to, since we didn't have a Heritage Month celebration this year, we are planning to have like a Diwali, you mm-hmm. know, again, celebrating culture, you know, just inviting people to come and learn about, you know, about Diwali and about cultures and, you know, enjoy the food and, you know, be together.
2: Another way that can do that is coming to some of the constituency caucuses events. We just had an event up in Concord where I mentioned that we had 400 people in attendance to learn about some of the candidates running. Samathi brought in these fantastic homemade samosas.
0: Oh, gosh.
2: Fantastic. I'm looking forward to some bhaji, but the samosas are incredible.
0: Oh, yeah.
2: You
0: didn't go to that meeting, Jim.
1: No,
0: you
1: didn't.
0: Missed them.
1: I missed it.
2: The Latino caucus brought in some fantastic homemade empanadas, vegetarian as well as some beef. The samosas were vegetarian. Absolutely delicious. An absolute highlight. The neurodiverse folks brought in different flavors of mayonnaise. It was amazing. It's great to share our culture and our different interests. Wait, I'm being told that did not happen. So it was Jell-O and things with different textures.
5: Okay.
3: That's what inclusivity is.
2: All types of textures. Mainstream textures, marginalized textures, all types.
0: You know, if we go back to one of the basic definitions of life, it's change. Everything that's alive changes, whether it's people, plants, animals. You know, if you're not changing, you're dead. I mean, that's the difference.
3: Evolution,
0: between,
3: right? We're supposed to evolve.
2: Societally. Societally, the only thing worse than change is the status quo. So let's work on something. Let's do something forward thinking. Let's move us as people, as Granite Staters, as Nashuans, forward.
0: Yeah. If you only spend time with people who think the way you do, you might as well stay home and talk to a mirror, because you're not going to get anything new. You have to, unless you are happy just not changing at all, then you need to go and talk to people who are different.
3: They don't know what they're missing.
0: Yes. Yes. I have been so excited to get to know people here that are really different from me.
2: Frankly, I'm grateful too.
3: Yeah. Same.
0: We have just about a minute left. Are there things that we haven't gotten to that you want to mention quickly?
3: Just want to take 20 seconds to say that even within our caucus, we are growing. It started as Asian American caucus, and then they included Asian American Pacific Islander. I mean, it happened nationally, like at a federal level. Now it is AANHPI, you know, Asian American Native Hawaiian Pacific Islander, because, you know, Native Hawaiians have some similarities with, you know, the indigenous population, you know, Asian American, the Pacific Islanders. So I just want to say that there is room for growth everywhere, even within the marginalized communities. There is room for growth. And, you know, we should encourage that.
2: We went through some growth as well. We were the disability caucus, but we found so much overlap with neurodiverse folks as well that we were intentionally inclusive of them. And folks like myself and others, I bet there's someone here in this room with it too, especially when RFK started coming after disabled folks, just like we saw mid-century and a little bit before in Europe. They were some of the first groups attacked. So that's why I'm so happy to be partnering with the Samathis group, the African-American caucus, the Stonewall caucus, the Women's caucus, all of us. So thank you so much.
3: Thank you.
0: It's been a real pleasure. I said this was going to be a good show, and I was right. Adam Thompson, who is the head of the Disability and Neurodiverse Caucus, I've got it backwards.
2: Neurodiversity and Disability Alliance Caucus. It's a mouthful.
0: Yes.
2: I can spell it.
0: Thank you. And Sumati Madure, who is the founding co-chair of the AAPI, Asian American Pacific Islander, and also Native Hawaiian.
3: It's AANHPI right now.
0: I have to remember them all. Meanwhile, we will see you next week, and have a good one.
3: Thank you. Thank you for having us.

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9: 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I'm your host, Mike Affelberg. It is Monday, June the 29th, 2026. June 29th, last Monday of June, and we are way well into our summer, and I hope everybody had a fantastic weekend, enjoyed a little bit of the great weather, got outside, did something special. It's not a lot of weekends that we have that are like that. If you remember last summer, it was like, oh, it's the weekend. Maybe it'll rain. Oh, it's the week. It'll be beautiful. Oh, it's the weekend. Maybe it'll rain. And that was like over and over and over. I think there were like 14 Saturdays in a row or some crazy number of just bad weather. So I'm hoping everybody had a great weekend, got out and did a little bit of something. And it is a short week for most people. It's weird because the 4th of July holiday, well, the 4th of July itself is on Saturday. So I know some people are celebrating, taking a day off on Friday. We are at United Way taking this Friday off. Other people are taking Monday off. Other people are taking everything off. I don't know. Taking it all off. So I don't know. But we're going to be closed on Friday. Saturday is, of course, 4th of July, 250th anniversary of the signing of the Declaration of Independence and the beginning of the American Revolution. So, 250, that's a number. Happy birthday, America, I suppose, is the thing to say. There are going to be a lot of celebrations out there, and I'm hoping people celebrate safely. You know, don't do crazy things with fireworks. It's not worth it. Enjoy the holiday. I have to say, in 250 years, we've been through a lot together. Some of it up, some of it down, some of it challenging, some of it easy. But I'd like to think that we're all kind of still together in one way or another. So, happy 4th of July, happy Independence Day to all of you. A couple of quick words about our show before we just jump right in. We're on the radio each and every Monday morning, typically. We weren't on last Monday, but typically each and every Monday morning from 9 to 10 a.m. And, this is called the United Way Community Connections radio show. It is about just exactly that, connecting you to the community, connecting you to people who are making a difference. Now, in most of those cases, it involves talking with nonprofits in our community. And nonprofits, in many ways, are the heartbeat and the soul and, really the thing that is the glue that binds us together in our community of Greater Nashua. Nonprofits do so much work, and some of it you don't even know about, some of it's

Maybe you want to be just that person who gives a little bit of money and a little bit of blood, sweat, and tears and helps that organization to promote the mission that they're on to support the community and help people. I also think it's really important to bring to light that a lot of times the nonprofits are providing services that are really critical for people, but you don't know where to go to get those services if you haven't been, let's say, paying attention. So let's say you have somebody who's struggling with substance use disorder, or maybe they're looking for a job and need some financial assistance, or maybe they want to adopt a puppy or a kitty. Like, these are all things that are handled by nonprofit organizations. You listen each week and you're going to become more and more knowledgeable in the work that they do. I will always say, in addition to that, you should consider give 211 a call. 211 is our statewide referral resource for nonprofits. They know much more than I ever will, and so give them a call too. But if you listen each week, you're going to learn something that might be helpful. So you're sitting around the 4th of July picnic this weekend, and you want to talk about, for example, the problems that we continue to face with substance use disorder, and in particular, opioid use disorder. Well, you might say, gee, I heard an interview on Monday on the radio on the Community Connection show. Mike was interviewing this guy named Grant about a project that he's working on to produce a film in memory of his brother to help support people and bring awareness to the struggles of opioid use disorder. And wouldn't it be great to donate to that project? Or wouldn't it be great to find out some other way to support that project? Well, you wouldn't know that generally, but maybe you hear about that. And then on your picnic at the 4th of July, you can just like say, hey, there's this thing going on and it's a project and you should learn more about it. And you're just that person who can help somebody else. And that's really, at the end of the day, kind of what it's all about, right? Isn't helping other people the best gift that you can give to both yourself and to others? So enough proselytizing on my part. I'm just going to say that's what we're all about here Monday mornings from 9 to 10 a.m. on WSMN 1590 a.m. and 95.3 FM. By the way, you can hear us also in a couple other places besides like live on the radio. Perhaps you are not like me, meaning old. 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So the live stream. And perhaps you also want to interact with the show. Well, two ways to do that. You can also watch us live on the Facebook feed. We are on the United Way of Greater Nashua Facebook feed. 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And you'll see us live there. And that would be a great place. You can leave a comment. You can ask a question. Give us a thumbs up. Whatever floats your boat, right? And last but not least, maybe you're super old school and you have a telephone. Imagine that, and you want to call and ask a question. Well, this is live radio, and we're in a studio, and we have a telephone here. If you dial 603-816-1590, 603-816-1590, I will probably stumble through the process of putting you through to the board, and you'll be on the radio live and in person, and that's kind of a cool thing to do. So enough about all of that. I want to just talk briefly about what's going on these days at United Way since we have a couple minutes until our quick first break. Last week, we were not here on the air. We were at the Over the Edge event. This is our biggest fundraiser every year. It's sort of one of those crazy events where you raise a little bit of money and then you rappel off the top of a 300-foot-high building in Manchester, the Brady Sullivan Tower. And we did that last Monday. We did a thing, as they say, raised over $200,000 for the first time ever. Had over 100 participants, 28 different nonprofit organizations participated. Money they raise goes back to their organizations and their mission, and that's kind of the United Way spin on this event, is it gives us a way to provide a platform for other organizations to be helped and to help themselves, and that's kind of part of our mission at United Way. And so it was a fabulous event.
on Tuesday.

0: Tuesday, I am super proud. We that was the day when we did our all-day rappel-a-thon. We had three ropes on the building, and the leadoff team, which is our sort of our VIP crowd, was led this year by Congresswoman Maggie Goodlander. She was so excited and had so much fun, and I just really appreciate her support for this event. In years past, we've had Kelly Ayotte, and we've had Chris Sununu, and we've had Annie Custer and Chris Pappas. This year it was Maggie Goodlander who drew the short straw and got to jump off the building, rappel off the building with us, and she just really loved it. There's video online if you want to check any of that out. But it was a great event, and it was, of course, also the reason I wasn't here on the radio last Monday. We have a bunch of things coming up this month. This is, and when I say this month, what I really mean is July. And if you go to the United Way of Greater Nashua website, which is unitedwaynashua.org, you can click on the events tab and just see some of what we have going on. We are starting on the 1st, which is Wednesday, a two-month-long shoe drive. We've never done this before. We're looking for people to donate shoes. Look at this. Close your eyes and picture your closet and imagine all those shoes that you never wear that are still usable shoes and looking for a good home. Well, here's your opportunity to rehome your shoes. And the benefit of that is that those shoes will end up going abroad and be worn by people in countries where they really can't afford those shoes and sold by small micro businesses to help entrepreneurship in the third world. And that's a great thing. We, in turn, at United Way, will receive some funds back from the organization that does that for donating those shoes. And we're using that money to create a shoe fund in our community. The shoe fund will help people who have a specific need for shoes to get those shoes if they otherwise cannot afford them. So the shoe drive starts on Wednesday. There's lots of places you can donate. There's a location right on our website in the events tab of UnitedWayNashua.org. You can drop those shoes off at United Way, of course, the Senior Center, the Hudson Senior Center, Crunch Fitness, Sky Meadow Country Club, Gate City Casino, Nashua Bingo, the Nashua Telegraph right here on Main Street, all of the YMCA branches in the community, the Nash Casino in South Nashua, the Nashua Community College, Southern New Hampshire Health, the Pheasant Lane Mall, the Merrimack Premium Outlets, Club Pilates, and, of course, Alex Shoes, which is the big shoe store, the privately held big shoe store in our community. So that's starting on Wednesday, and it's going to be a two-month-long drive. Bring your shoes on down. Put them to good use. I think that that's like an easy thing to do and something that people will want to do. And then last but not least, I just want to mention briefly, because Over the Edge is not scary enough, we have our annual Skydive United fundraiser on August 15th. That's Saturday, August 15th. So about 6 weeks from now, we will be, as my friend Ken used to say, jumping out of a perfectly good airplane, and we're doing that for the good of the community. You need to raise a little money to participate, and the money that we're raising this year will help to fight food insecurity in our community. We have our Greater Nashua Hunger Fund. The money that we're raising is going into that fund, and also to support at least two different organizations, New Hampshire Hunger Solutions and the New Hampshire Food Bank. So lots going on this summer. No rest for the weary, as they say. Come on down to United Way. We got a lot going on. We'll put you to work helping your community. I'm going to take a quick break now. Our show is and has always been supported by several generous sponsors. 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Etchstone Properties, one of our community's premier builders and our very first and original show sponsor. St. Joseph Hospital, no need to talk about who they are, just down the street here and serving our community for well over a century, St. Joseph Hospital. And last but not least, Wanderlust Therapeutic Services, a fantastic mental health provider right here in our community. So we're going to hear from them, and then we're going to hear from our first guest, who is my good friend Grant Morris from New Sky Productions and the producer of the project we just talked a little bit about, The Wake, about fentanyl use disorder. My name's Mike, and this is the Community Connections Radio Show.
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0: And we're back. Good Monday morning. Welcome to the United Way Community Connections Radio Show. I have got to figure out a way to work on that cut over from the Wanderlust spot to live radio again. Somewhere in there, I have a United Way spot, and I've just decided I don't really need that anymore. Like, let's just talk and use the time to talk with the people who are the guests in the studio. So I'm going to just jump right in and introduce my friend Grant Morris. Grant, welcome to our show.
7: Thanks, Mike. It's good to be here.
0: It's good to be seen and see you. How are you? You have a good weekend?
7: Had a great weekend.
0: Did you get outside? You don't look sunburned. I'm sunburned.
7: I have a very deep base tan going right now. So
0: Well, that's good for you. I got a very, very great deep burn going right now. So, and I got yelled at a lot by my wife. She's like, put on sunscreen. I'm like, I don't need it. I'm a man. And I'm not really that smart when it comes to these things. But anyway, it's good to see you. So let's talk a little bit about your project. Jump right in. There's a movie you're producing, I know, which is what you do for a living. I mean, this is your professional. You're a video production company owner and a video producer. But this is a kind of a different kind of a video. It's a project. It's a mission. So what is that all about?
7: Yeah, absolutely. I started my career almost 20 years ago as a staff photographer at the Nashua Telegraph. As a photojournalist, my mission was to help tell stories through the lens of a camera. And I wanted to help people tell those stories and help facilitate change within a community, within groups of people. And I did that for a very long time. And I never really expected, though, that the most important story that I would tell would be my own. Because in 2023, my brother Max passed away after he took some drugs that unknowingly to him contained fentanyl.
0: That's just a couple years ago now.
7: Yeah, yeah. Time really does go by. And, you know, in your intro, you talked a lot about opioid use disorder and fentanyl addiction. I think it's important to distinguish that a lot of people that die from fentanyl poisoning don't know that they're actually even taking fentanyl. And it may very well be that it's the first time that they have encountered it, that they encounter a fatal dose that unbeknownst to them was put into recreational drugs that they purchased off the street. And that's the case with Max. Max had used drugs for a very long time and struggled with addiction his entire life, his entire adult life at least, and gave sobriety a good run. And you know, there was a time that came that things got very difficult, and he bought some drugs, and someone had changed the game on him in that time. So the film The Wake is about it's about the challenges that come along with losing someone suddenly to an illicitly produced drug that is very quietly killing hundreds of thousands of Americans. And those of us who are left behind in the wake of that tragedy, and how we learn how to live again without people that we've loved and cared very deeply about.
0: It's interesting to me looking at the evolution of this problem in our over time in our community. When we first started as a community to address opioids, it was the Mayor's Opioid Task Force that got launched by Mayor Donches, and that was back in the spring of 2016. And the opioid epidemic had kind of reached a crescendo at that point. But it was a very different conversation. Fentanyl wasn't part of the conversation at all. It was really the transition from, you know, heroin to oxycodone, and then oxycodone as a pain medication, and then what a lot of people were, you know, being prescribed and overprescribed that drug, that medication, and then becoming addicted, and then what do I do now if I'm no longer receiving that prescription? And it was just a very different conversation. Now, as you said, and I think you're right about that, is people sometimes are taking drugs, substances that they have no idea what's in there, and it might just be, you know, I might just be buying some pot on the street, and it can be laced with fentanyl, and that happens, and then before you know it, you're overdosing on something that you didn't know is out there.
7: Yeah, exactly. And a lot of times, by the time you even realize what's happening, I mean, chances are you don't even realize what's happening,
0: right?
7: But by the time you even start to show signs, it's already too late. Luckily, we've started to see the numbers come down around the state and around the nation, due in large part to the wide availability of Narcan and naloxone.
0: Right.
7: But make no mistake, those overdoses are still occurring. The deaths are just waning because of the miracle of reversal. You know, as we speak today, there are new illicitly produced substances that are coming into the market that are not responsive to Narcan or naloxone. And so inevitably and invariably, we will see those numbers come up again. So we have to deal with the root problem.
0: So what are you hoping to accomplish in the production of a movie, memorializing your brother and your relationship, but also, you know, the trauma that you've gone through? What are you hoping to accomplish with that, Grant?
7: Well, I think it's important that we talk about these things because, as they say in the news business, sunlight is the best disinfectant. And if we don't talk about these things, if we don't talk about our own struggles, our own addictions to things, we're bound to continue this path. And in fact, today I make 5 years since I had my last drink. So 5 years of, I mean,
0: congratulations.
7: Thank you. I can't say I've been sober that whole time because I did lean on weed for a very long time after I quit drinking.
0: But, sure.
7: You know, I think it's important for us to talk about why and how we run from our problems. And for me, the solution that I've landed on is fly fishing. And it's something that's a very critical part of the film.
0: Okay.
7: We talk a lot about how finding something to do that keeps your hands busy is important.
0: Mm-hmm.
7: And how a meditative sport like fly fishing can keep your mind busy and keep your hands busy and get you out in the sunshine. And let's be real. I mean, most fish don't live in terrible looking places either. So it's nice to,
0: I was at a Petco over the weekend. And said, you wouldn't find any fly fishermen there. So why fishing, Grant?
7: When Max died, the day he died, my wife and I traveled back to Baton Rouge where my family lives.
0: Yeah.
7: And, I found myself in Max's bedroom, and in his bedroom, all along the wall were his fishing poles. They were all left the way that he left them.
0: Mm-hmm.
7: And I found myself sitting on the bedroom floor there having a cry, and I saw those fishing poles through the blurriness, and something spoke to me. And I realized then that it would be fishing that might be how Max and I stay in touch.
0: Mm-hmm.
7: So when I came home, I learned how to fly fish, something I'd always wanted to do. But I saw it as an opportunity to keep a promise to my brother. And over the last 3 years, that has come to be an amazing outlet for me. It's helped me find my own sobriety. It's helped me find peace. And it's helped me deal with grief that... Mm-hmm. I've never had to deal with before.
0: Right.
7: And it's been a really wonderful prescription that I didn't realize that I needed until I was pointed in that direction.
0: I find my father visits me often in my dreams. And those moments for me are so not just meaningful, but also like very real. And does that happen to you? That kind of thing?
7: Max doesn't visit me in my dreams. Max visits me most when I'm fishing.
0: Amazing.
7: And he comes in the form of an eagle.
0: Mm-hmm.
7: And it's kind of, he always shows up at the right time.
0: Yeah, we have a little red cardinal that visits, which my wife is convinced that's her father. You know, it reincarnated as a little red cardinal who comes and always visits and kind of at the right time.
7: Yeah.
0: Grant, how can people get involved with this project? It's so amazing. Well, how can they learn more about it? And how can they get involved with supporting it?
7: So the easiest way for people to get involved is to check out the website.
0: Okay.
7: The link is blackrabbitcollective.com/thewake. And on there is a series of great resources, some podcasts that I've been on talking about it. Also some other media that we've done in preparation for the completion of the project. And on that site, you can make a donation.
0: I see you also have a trailer there.
7: There's a quick nice little trailer. And in partnership with the United Way of Greater Nashua, we're able to give people the ability to donate and take it as a tax deduction. So thank you very much for being a really critical part of making this project come to fruition.
0: No thanks needed. It's an honor, but thank you for that. So the website is blackrabbitcollective.com/thewake.
7: Correct.
0: What's the timing? What do you think is going to happen at this point?
7: We're expecting sometime late next year. We're going to complete filming this summer here.
0: Okay.
7: We're seeking some additional funds to help offset the cost of production. This has been a project that I've been working on since 2023, and I've invested a lot of my own money in it, as one does with a passion project like this.
0: Right.
7: But to get us over the hump, we really need some help.
0: Yeah.
7: And you know, I think we've made some great strides toward having an outlet for the film once it's done being produced. We're in the running for a couple of really great grants that would really help mm-hmm. fund this visibility to our communities here in Southern New Hampshire and possibly throughout the state. So everything is kind of coming together.
0: Yep.
7: It's just a matter of getting over the last big hurdle to getting it done.
0: Yeah, producing a film is not free. It's not inexpensive, and it's even if it's a passion project and a labor of love where you're contributing a lot on your own, there's still a lot of costs with that.
7: And I'm very blessed that I own a video production company and I have access to all the tools, and
0: right.
7: I have some incredible friends who are giving of themselves very selflessly to help make a project like this happen. But you know, that doesn't mean it comes for free by any means.
0: Right.
7: And you know, we need all the help that we can get.
0: I like that you mentioned you have some great grants pending. You're a great grant, and you're not pending. You're just like a great grant.
7: No, I am approved. I have been approved.
0: Grant, we're about out of time. I want to leave a little time for our next guest, but I wanted to thank you for coming on the show today and talking about the project, The Wake. I think that's an important story to tell, and I think that will be a message that resonates and lands well with a lot of people.
7: Well, thank you for having me, and thanks for letting me get the word out a little bit. And
0: and
7: again, thank you for your help.
0: You're very, very welcome. Listen, Grant, have a happy 4th. Have a good week, and let's stay in touch. As Grant mentioned, if you want to learn more about the project and support it, you can go to blackrabbitcollective.com/The Wake and learn more about the project and make a donation if you're so inclined. And we're going to take a break. Thank you, Grant.
7: Thanks, Mike.
0: All right. So you're listening to the Community Connections Radio Show. We're going to take a quick break for our sponsors. And then after the break, we'll be back with our second guests. And those are our friends from the New Hampshire Breast Care Coalition. 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
0: 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We were just talking with a friend of mine, Grant Morris. 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Now we're going to pivot, and we're going to talk with Betsy Westgate. Betsy is with us in the studio. She is the president of the board of directors with the New Hampshire Breast Cancer Coalition. And so, Betsy, welcome to the show.
9: Thank you so much, Mike.
0: It's great having you. And this is the first time the coalition, I think, has been on the show. It's been we've been doing it for 10 years. I don't recall. So that's
9: well,
0: an exciting
9: I did notice business cards for the New Hampshire Breast Cancer Coalition in the office here. So
0: it's possible they were on with somebody else's show, or maybe I'm just, you know, my mind and its memories is increasingly a porous place. So, I mean, you guys could have been on last week for all I remember. I don't know. But anyway, thank you for coming and joining us. So you're the president of the board. That makes you a volunteer, and that's a great way to volunteer, is on a board of directors. How do you like that?
9: It's very, very gratifying.
0: Yeah.
9: It's also a lot of work.
0: It's a lot of work. It can be a ton of work, yes.
9: Yeah. Yep. Yep.
0: And you're pretty much of an all-volunteer organization, is that
9: volunteer.
0: Right? So if it falls on you guys.
9: Yes, it does. So the coalition was founded in 1992, and its mission is to advocate for and provide assistance to breast cancer patients in New Hampshire who are going through treatment. And in its beginning, it was mostly an advocacy organization. Its role was to support state and federal legislation with a goal of ending breast cancer forever. And of course, we're making progress on that, but it hasn't happened yet. But in New Hampshire, 1,300 people are diagnosed with breast cancer every year. And a number of them have both financial and medical problems as a result of this diagnosis. So in 2006, the coalition created a fund to help pay household bills for patients who are going through treatment. So this is the 20th anniversary of that fund.
0: Amazing.
9: Yep. So for 20 years, we've been funding breast cancer patients who are really struggling financially.
0: Yeah.
9: The types of bills we pay are household bills, not so much the medical, but rent, mortgage, utilities, childcare, grocery cards and gas cards to help with transportation to treatments, that kind of thing, so that the patients and their families can concentrate on getting well.
0: I think that that gap in financial support is so important. And, you know, even if a person has good health insurance,
9: right?
0: You will struggle because you need to take time away from your work.
9: Yeah.
0: Your family maybe needs to take time away. I saw this. I will say breast cancer runs in my family. My mother had breast cancer and she passed away a number of years ago. When she was going through that, I remember, and she was retired, so she didn't have that specific need, but I saw the impact on her life was, for example, she chose chemotherapy. That was her choice. She wanted to go down that path. Every time she would have a chemo session for several days, she would be, you know, she'd be laid up. If she had been in the working world, it would not have happened.
9: Yeah.
0: She had a good supportive friends network that were able to help her out. But you can imagine easily how it would have been different.
9: Well, yeah. That's right. I am also a breast cancer survivor, 23 years. My mother had breast cancer. We have a board of 12 people, many of whom are breast cancer survivors, and that's the impetus that brought them in. Others are in the breast cancer field, like one is a retired mammography technician, okay. That kind of thing. But yes, in 20 years, we've helped over 1,500 women and some men with their household bills during treatment.
0: I'm glad you mentioned men. One of my board members, Rodney Hansen, passed away a number of years ago and had breast cancer. For men, there's a little bit of also like a little bit maybe of a stigma. I think in the female world, we've gotten over that.
9: Right.
0: There's still lots of stigma about lots of things, you know, but it used to be the kind of the scarlet letter. Nobody would talk about it. For men, it still is that a little bit when a man has breast cancer. So
9: it's a very, very small percentage.
0: Yeah.
9: It's like 0.3% of all cases or something.
0: Yeah. Yeah.
9: But it's interesting. In 2026 so far, we've helped, I think, 60 people.
0: Yeah.
9: And two of them were men. Which is unusual. We had a guy who was from the North Country, and he applied for help a year or two ago because he needed his truck to get to work, and mm-hmm. he couldn't afford the cost of fixing it.
0: Yeah.
9: So we paid the repair bills for his truck, and that was how we helped him during his treatments.
0: And I would imagine with men, because it's not such a common cancer with men, that you know prevention, early detection, those are not. I'm a man. I've never done that.
9: Right.
0: It wouldn't have ever even could occur to me.
9: That's not there. That's
0: yeah.
9: right.
0: So, so this is incredible. You do some advocacy work. You do some educational work, and it sounds like the core of your program is really raising funds to support the financial needs of people going through a fight with breast cancer.
9: That's exactly right. And unfortunately, we have seen that the women who are being diagnosed with breast cancer are getting younger and younger. I mean, it's not infrequent for us to have 30 or people in their 30s and even in their late 20s apply for help, which wouldn't have been the case. Even not that long ago, it wouldn't have been the case.
0: Do you do any kind of events to do some fundraising, or how do you raise this money?
9: Okay, we don't run our own events because we are all volunteer.
0: Let me tell you, that's smart thinking, because we run our own events, and events will take over your life.
9: Yeah, well, yes, that's the thing, and we just don't have the woman power to run our own events.
0: Yeah, understood. I understand that for sure.
9: We've been around long enough, though, that people, at least in the breast cancer community and in the all the hospitals and cancer treatment centers, they are aware of us. So we've had a number of different community organizations and businesses who run fundraisers for us. For example, we've had a major financial, no, I'm sorry, a major furniture store in Manchester. They've been running an October event for more than 10 years, and it runs the gamut. Restaurants run, you know, even one day's worth of 10% off your bill can result in a $600 to $1,000 donation to the coalition. So there are many, many middle and high school sports teams that have run events because their mothers or teachers are going through breast cancer. We had a young woman who graduated from high school last year up in Belmont, and she did a fundraiser because her mother was going through breast cancer. She and a friend both did athletic events that were fundraisers for the coalition, and between them, they raised over $5,000 for
0: amazing.
9: A donation.
0: Isn't
9: so
0: that
9: it is
0: incredible?
9: Amazing.
0: And
9: that's a way people can help, besides obviously just making a donation individually, because we do rely on that as well. But anybody can come to us with an idea for a fundraiser. Our most recent event was a benefit concert, which was put on by New England Voices in Harmony, which is a women's a cappella group right here in Nashua. And I'm biased to be saying this because I'm a member of the chorus.
0: Are you really?
9: Well, I'm a member of the chorus as well, right.
0: Yeah.
9: So we had a benefit concert a few weeks ago, and we don't know the amount of the final donation yet, but it was very successful. Even if it only makes a penny, we broadened, you know, awareness in the audience as to the toll breast cancer can take on a low-income family or someone without health insurance or whatever. So
0: yeah, definitely. I like the model of having other people do your fundraisers. I gotta figure out how to do that because it sounds like a really good plan. But it's very smart. And I see on your website, I should mention your website is nhbcc.org, NHBCC for New Hampshire Breast Cancer Coalition.
9: Correct.
0: And right there on the homepage is, of course, everybody's favorite big purple button,
9: donate.
0: Make a donation, make donation.
9: Please donate.
0: Yeah, and it also says, and I clicked on that page, and I will say something that we don't often talk about in terms of donation types. Of course, you can make a one-time donation, but oftentimes the recurring donation is really the one that is the most beneficial because it helps over time for you to have a predictable, stable flow of money coming in so you can kind of budget and gauge what kind of money can you have going out.
9: Right.
0: You know, which is, it's all about helping people.
9: Right. And that, yes, that is really the crucial trick for all nonprofits, right, is to have a steady flow of income. We handle about 10 and 15 applications a month. And, you know, since our very first year in which we helped two people.
0: Yeah.
9: Two people was the number of applicants we helped
0: and
9: in the first year.
0: And now it's 150 or so a year.
9: Anywhere between 100 and 140 people every year.
0: And you serve the entire state of New Hampshire.
9: We do serve the entire state of New Hampshire. We're the only statewide nonprofit dedicated to breast cancer patients.
0: Yeah.
9: And some donors really appreciate the fact that we are all volunteer. We don't have an office. We don't have employees. We don't have is the administrative costs that larger organizations have.
0: Of course, absolutely.
9: But of course, there's a drawback to that too, because if you have a staff, you know, you can run more things on your own.
0: Yeah, absolutely.
9: So there's a trade-off,
0: and I think mostly the thing about the model of an all-volunteer organization is a little bit of, as you said, the trade-off is a little bit you don't have the bandwidth to do certain things.
9: Correct.
0: But therefore, you know, the donors will recognize that, you know, virtually 100% of everything that they donate goes to the specific mission of the organization.
9: Right. That's right.
0: And that's a compelling message as well.
9: Right.
0: So what is the future look like? I mean, you guys must have some plans. And what would the future look like for the coalition, maybe say 5 years out?
9: I honestly...
0: Hopes and dreams.
9: Well, the hopes and dreams are that there will be fewer and fewer people in need of, in need of assistance during breast cancer treatments. Treatment has changed a lot, even in the 23 years since I was a patient. But it still can be debilitating. It still can make you take off from work or have much higher medical bills than you normally would have.
0: Right.
9: And so that's... I don't see really that changing in the next number of years. We would just like to be here and be able to help as many of the patients who are going through this as possible.
0: How many people do you know experience breast cancer in the state on an annual basis?
9: It's about 1,300 people per year diagnosed with breast cancer in New Hampshire. And we all know the figure, 1 in 8 women, right? 1 in 8 women in their lifetime are expected to be diagnosed with breast cancer. Now, that number has not changed, despite all the advances in types of treatment and funding for research and all that. And there is plenty of that. That number hasn't changed.
0: So the prevalence of the disease necessarily hasn't changed, but the treatment and the effectiveness of treatment has changed.
9: Yes. Yeah.
0: Yeah. I have a cousin who was just diagnosed with breast cancer, but it's very early on for her, it looks like, and she's going to be very aggressive in her treatment, and I think that has to be, everybody has their own choice as far as what to pursue and then what's most effective, and talking with your oncologist and your doctor and your family and your own personal beliefs, and
9: this is
0: a very personal thing.
9: Right. So we process these applications for financial help. We don't really get into the details of anybody's specific medical. We don't really have the expertise for that.
0: Yeah, of course.
9: What we do is we rely on the social workers and other medical staff who are treating them wherever they're going. And so the social workers are often the ones who recommend that somebody apply to us.
0: So those are where your referrals are coming
9: from,
0: typically hospital social workers.
9: Radiation centers, oncology centers around the state.
0: And how do they know about you?
9: They know because we've been around now for 20 years.
0: They
9: may not all know, and so we are always doing outreach. We have promotional materials that we deliver periodically to medical centers and oncology units and stuff, and we do get a lot of applications from around the state, but I would say that up north it's fewer, and so we probably could do more outreach.
0: Yeah, maybe. There's less population, but it's also less known, and it's more broadly spread out population. Healthcare, as we know up north, is a different model. I mean, we can look down the road here and see, two hospitals, and then of course up the road we have Dartmouth has its own oncology unit as well.
9: And we have many applicants come from them as well.
0: Yeah.
9: But it's surprising how known we are, even in remoter parts of the state. So a lot of the fundraisers we get, we don't even know that they're happening until we get a check in the mail. Just one nice example was the Mount Washington hotel staff last year. They ran a bake sale for one day, and they raised over $1,000. They were shocked to discover they raised over $1,000. They mailed us a check, and that's the first we had heard of it. So I called
0: that's
9: up
0: fantastic.
9: There, and I said, thank you so much. We are so grateful. But many, many fundraisers come to us without us soliciting them.
0: So if you're listening to this show and it's summertime, there's lots of ways to raise money during the summer, during the nicer weather. I don't know what your idea might be, but maybe you're going golfing with some buddies and you want to start a little mini tournament. Do that.
9: We have several country clubs. Concord is one, Hoodcroft and Derry is another, and a couple of smaller ones who for years have run benefit tournaments for us.
0: Or you mentioned the bake sale. Maybe it's over the holiday, maybe over the summer, you want to do a little chili cook-off. Have a contest with your neighbors. Who's got the best chili? And, the winner gets a prize, and everybody kicks in a couple bucks for the New Hampshire Breast Cancer Coalition.
9: Yeah.
0: Listen, we're out of time, Betsy. I know it just flew right by, but I am so grateful for the work you're doing and for you coming on our show today.
9: Well, everybody has some connection to breast cancer, unfortunately.
0: Yes, indeed.
9: Whether it be yourself or a friend or a family member. So, it's a big thing.
0: Well, thank you for joining us today.
9: I appreciate this opportunity so much, Mike.
0: And again, the website, just to reiterate that, where you can learn more, is nhbcc.org. That's New Hampshire Breast Care Coalition and .org, because they're a nonprofit. And Betsy, thank you for serving as a volunteer and as a board member. We appreciate that very much.
9: Thank you so much, Mike.
0: We will be back a week from today. Between now and then, remember, it's 4th of July weekend, so celebrate safely our 250th anniversary as a country. Happy birthday, America, but do it in a way that is safe and honors the tradition of our holiday and independence. You've been listening to the United Way Community Connections radio show. I'm your host, Mike Affelberg, and until next week, please remember to be kind to each other, because great things, they will happen when we live united.
10: Gallup started asking the question in 2001. 20% say they're very proud, 22% said moderately, 15% said only a little, 9% not at all. Extreme pride surged after 9/11 and has been slipping since 2004, particularly among women. 14% of Democrats, 28% of independents, and 70% of Republicans say they're extremely proud to be American. I'm Rory O'Neill.
11: Comedy legend Mel Brooks turned 100 yesterday.
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12: To The Producers, Young Frankenstein, Spaceballs, and so much more. Mel Brooks has been making people laugh since he started writing for Sid Caesar in the 1950s. The Oscar, Grammy, Emmy, and Tony winner has written, directed, and produced over 20 movies, and he's still going. An HBO documentary about his life came out this year, and a Spaceballs sequel is out next year.
15: And may the Schwartz be with yours.
12: I'm Jason Athenson.
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17: Another win for Shane Van Gisbergen in Sonoma. I'm Tim Cavalfamo. 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
19: From fueling NASCAR champions on the track for over 20 years to innovating 94 octane, the highest octane on the market. Performance is what Sunoco does.
20: Sunoco cans injected in the car. Bubba Wallace down and away.
19: All Sunoco fuel at the pump meets the same top-tier standards as the fuel used in NASCAR. From the track to your tank. Sunoco, the official fuel of NASCAR.
17: Shane Van Gisbergen picked up his eighth win on a NASCAR road course Sunday afternoon at Sonoma Raceway in California. Van Gisbergen did have to survive a late race charge from Chase Briscoe, who got to his rear bumper in the final corner but could not make the pass for the win. Van Gisbergen's eighth win on the road course tied Tony Stewart for second all-time in Cup competition, with Jeff Gordon still holding the most of all drivers with nine wins. Finishing behind Van Gisbergen was Chase Briscoe. Ty Gibbs ended the day in third place, while Kyle Larson was fourth and Christopher Bell was fifth. Other notables include Ryan Blaney, who came home sixth, Chase Elliott 17th, Denny Hamlin 26th, and Tyler Reddick finished last in 36th. The points lead changed hands for the first time this season as Denny Hamlin moved ahead of Tyler Reddick by just one point, with eight races now left to go before the start of the chase. Ryan Blaney, Ty Gibbs, and Kyle Larson are the other three remaining drivers inside of the top five in the standings. The next race for the Cup Series is a return to the Chicagoland Speedway in Joliet, Illinois. The 400-mile race begins this Sunday night exclusively on the Motor Racing Network. And with the Monday Morning Race Recap on the Motor Racing Network. I'm Tim Cavalfamo.
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26: This is WSMS Live for Today for June 29th. Happening on this day in 1956, President Eisenhower signs the Interstate Highway Act. And in 2009, corrupt financier Bernie Madoff is sentenced to 150 years in prison. Born on this day in 1943, singer Little Eva. 1947, comedian Richard Lewis. Dying on this day in 2003, Katharine Hepburn at 96. And in 2020, Carl Reiner. He was 98. And finally, on this day, 1974, Gordon Lightfoot's Sundown hits number one. And that's WSMN's Life for Today for June 29th. I'm Bill King.
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0: everyone. You're listening to The Greg Show. We are live today. My name is Alicia Gregg, here with my co-host in life, Maddie Gregg. Good morning.
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0: 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We are live there, and you can interact with us if you'd like today. We have a very, very special guest we're going to bring on in a little bit. He's already in studio, but we're going to properly introduce him after a little while, Representative Dale Swanson. But in the meantime, we're going to chit-chat.
1: What's up?
0: Well, it's Independence Week.
1: Yes, it is.
0: So I think that's the biggest story mm-hmm. of the week. So it's very exciting. There are a lot of things going on really around the state for Independence Day. But right here in Nashua on 4th of July, we have a 10:30 a.m. Silver Knights baseball game.
1: So that should
0: kids
1: be fun.
0: 13 and under get in free while ticket supplies last. It says 12 to 8 p.m. there are free kiddie rides. 6 p.m. a free rock and roll concert there at Holman.
1: Neat.
0: And 8 p.m. Nashua's Hall of Fame inductions. And 8:30 the Spartans drum and bugle corps start. And dusk we have the fireworks.
1: It's a great event. We went last year.
0: It's
1: super
0: so
1: awesome.
0: It's so fun. We do not have a parade for 4th of July, which is okay because there are a lot of 4th of July parades all around the state. There is one in Concord. There's one in Merrimack, too, where you'll see some of your Nashua delegates there. But in Concord, they actually have the State House open on the 4th of July, which I think, I don't know if they do that every year. I feel like this is special this year.
1: I don't know.
0: It's open 11 to 3. Anyway, they have tours, history. There's a parade going on in Concord.
1: Mm-hmm.
0: It happens to be a big birthday for our country.
1: Yeah, 250.
0: Right, 250.
1: Pretty awesome.
0: It is awesome. You know, it's
1: we made it.
0: We made it. Although
1: barely.
0: we're now
1: dragged across the finish line.
0: So I started this saying when I turned 40, I was like model 4.0, 4.1, whatever, because it was an upgrade.

0: massage. We're going ahead and doing that. And last meeting was kind of, I mean, the one thing that we have done, or that, Commissioner Paul Shea did, was form the Holman Activation Committee, which oversees now ways in which we can put more events inside of Holman Stadium.
1: That's amazing. I love that.
0: So that's great.
1: I'm super excited about that.
0: Yep.
1: It is a great location. We just had Pride there.
0: Mm-hmm.
1: It was super fun. We did talk about that. I think that we've had the budget passed since we had our last show. I think that was just this last week. I'll be honest, it's all kind of running together as we prep our daughter to go to college. It's my weeks are running together. We did pass a budget, not without a little bit of controversy. I think that, you know, it was a tough year to try to figure out what we could cut, what we could not cut, how we can honor our obligation to our employees here in this city, and also our obligation to our taxpayers, which, you know, we're all taxpayers too. Everybody that sits on that horseshoe is also taxpayers. So it's not, these things don't happen in a bubble. It was tough. And one of the toughest things for me was just the entire process of being able to look at the line items and say, oh yeah, this is where we could cut it. This is where we couldn't. Everybody came in with, this is what we have to have.
0: Yeah.
1: We got to change that.
0: Yeah.
1: We have to figure out how to do that a little bit better.
0: I agree.
1: So I have a meeting with the CFO to see if what we can work on.
0: Yeah, we've talked about that together. And
1: we might talk at home sometimes.
0: Yeah, we talk at home about that. We need a way to look at that budget a lot differently, because when especially on the public works side, when I get the budget and I look at it, I'm like, I don't know what I'm looking at here. And it's not because I don't know the work or don't understand the work. It's that I don't, when something gets rolled up to a line item, we don't know what's behind it.
1: Right. Or justifications for new positions, that kind of stuff. There's a lot of things that we're missing here.
0: Mm-hmm.
1: And what it looks like if you have different percentages of increases versus no increase.
0: Yep.
1: How do you do that? So we do know that the state, really back in the recession, kind of quit their obligation on quite a few things as an emergency. And that just never went away.
0: Mm-hmm.
1: And the state continued to cut. So, you know, as a city, I think that we have said a lot, well, the state doesn't do their part. That white horse doesn't seem to be coming. So we're going to have to figure out how we're going to do this without the state doing what they're supposed to be obligated to do until we can get that turned around.
0: The state will do less and less and less for municipalities until things change.
1: Brag. Like we're not taxing. States need income. I don't know where you think you get income if you don't have that kind of stuff. So anyway, but that's part of our independent/rebellious streak, I think, that New Hampshire has. So in switching gears to Independence Day, we were the first of the 13 colonies to declare our independence. We actually had our own declaration 6 months before the official one was signed, leading the way on that. So in a way, we were there first in the nation.
0: Mm-hmm.
1: And we can continue that, hopefully. But it's, you know, it was interesting. I was reading over the original, like when they first declared their independence, and they had a whole process they actually had to go through. Like it was kind of a legal process where they had to say why, you know, they had grievances listed. I actually was in a performance that they did at the Historical Society, and they listed those grievances. They had 29 grievances against the king as to why they deserved basically their independence, or why he did not deserve to rule over them. And some of them were pretty interesting and maybe a little reflective of some of the things we're seeing today. One was that the king was bending the legal system to his will rather than being impartial. I mean, if you can imagine.
0: I know.
1: Or sending sending his military in to intimidate the people. Not giving them the representation that they deserve, that kind of stuff. So turning propaganda against them to not trust each other.
0: Mm-hmm.
1: Very long list of them. It's very interesting.
0: Did he make the weather go hotter?
1: No.
0: Like,
1: I don't think he did. Speaking of hot, it's going to be like
0: Trump is doing for us now.
1: Is he making it hotter?
0: It's not Trump. That's the one thing I'm not going to put on
1: Trump.
0: It is going
1: to be really hot this week, though. Very, very hot. Everybody should be careful. And our dew point's going to be really high, which I didn't pay attention to until I was older, but it's going to be very hot this week. So anyway, you have to be careful for that. Anything else? So any idea where when the Live Free or Die started? Do you think that started like right out of the gate when we declared our independence?
0: Probably the Pine Tree Riot.
1: So it was
0: don't know exactly. Where was it?
1: So it was 1809.
0: Okay.
1: So it was actually General John Stark.

0: made the toast about the Battle of Bennington.
1: Hmm.
0: And he said, we're going to live free or die.
1: Yeah.
0: And that it stuck. So anyway, it became the official motto in 1945.
1: Yeah. The Pine Tree Riot predates the Tea Party.
0: It does.
1: Yep.
0: It does.
1: And that's where.
0: That is. That's in where.
1: It's in where.
0: You know, yeah. Where still continues to have that rebellious streak. When we have True. People come into the state house, I will, you
1: And
0: know.
1: They elect officials the same way.
0: Yeah. It can get wild if people are from where.
1: It gets really wild in where.
0: Yep. Yep. So is there any patriotic song that kind of, that is meaningful to you, Matt? Is it the original or?
1: No.
0: No.
1: In terms of, well, in terms of feeling patriotism?
0: Yeah.
1: I like the Battle Hymn of the Republic.
0: Yeah, that's a good one.
1: Yeah.
0: That's a good one. You know, for me, like, it's funny, like, that's a good classic one, and it totally made my brain go, mine's more modern, not as classic.
1: Oh, which yours? So sorry. I thought that's what you were talking about.
0: No, like, that totally is. That totally is, and I think that's good. But when 9/11 happened, and I can't even remember the name of the song now, but 9/11 happened, that was probably the most patriotic
1: Isn't I've proud to be American?
0: Felt. No, because there was that one, is a country singer, but in there it said the Statue of Liberty was shaking her fist. Anybody on line know what that song was? But anyway, that was one of those songs for me. And obviously it's so meaningful. I can't remember what the author.
1: Isn't that Courtesy of the Red, White, and Blue?
0: Yes, yeah. I think it is. I think
1: Toby Keith.
0: Yeah, Toby Keith. So that country brought it home for me. It's just one of those. It gave me goosebumps because I think at the time we kind of lived in this bubble where we felt like, well, we're untouchable. Where, you know, wars can happen very easily in Europe because they're all connected landmass, and we're kind of over here by ourselves with Mexico and Canada. And so it felt like we were a little more insulated from that kind of violence.
1: Yeah.
0: So it was shocking. You know, it certainly rocked my world. But I think about that, and I think about that in years like this where I feel less camaraderie with people. I feel like we have a more division this year.
1: Just this year?
0: Well, not just this year, but I feel like every year it's building.
1: I think in the 2020s, I don't know what you call it, the 20s. I feel like if we say the 20s, we're referring to 1920.
0: I know, we're in 1920s.
1: I don't know. But I feel like we're growing out of that.
0: Yeah.
1: But it's been like that since probably 2015 or 2014. And maybe it was even like that beforehand, but it's really come about during that time frame. And a lot of it has to do with social media. And a lot of it has to do with our leadership.
0: Yeah.
1: Which is not exactly the leadership that you would think that would just bring us all together.
0: Right. Well, and I think patriotism has different levels for different people. You know, how you feel patriotic or not, or feel supportive. And, you know, it's never been about, I don't think, having like a perfect leader or a perfect, you know, setup. It's about understanding that we all have a common goal. Here I go with my morning cracky voice again. But I think right now, what is that common goal? Like, I'm not, it's the common
1: goal.
0: We
1: don't have one.
0: We don't have one. No. There's this like huge split and this huge divide that I always, I'm becoming increasingly concerned about, you know, rather than having conversations, people are just attacking. And that does come from the top. Leaders certainly set that tone, whether it be in a business, in a home, in a family unit, or in the country.
1: Mm-hmm.
0: And right now we see somebody that has even said, you know, he hates his enemies. He can't forgive them. He can't work with them, all that stuff. And he considers a lot of people enemies. And that's tough. A lot of Americans.
1: Yeah.
0: And that's a tough place. So.
1: Yeah, I don't know where to go with that.
0: I don't know where to go with that either. It's tough. But I will say, back to the fact that we are in our toddler years as a country, there is hope. There is, you know, we're kind of moving forward, doing our things. We're going to do the fireworks this year.
1: Yeah.
0: I should have gotten the statistics on how many fireworks we let off in this country a year.
1: That's an interesting statistic.
0: Yeah, it would be interesting. There's some drone shows, I'm sure, that are going to happen now, which are kind of fun. But anyway, well, you know what? I think we can introduce our guest because he's already in studio and we're super excited. And he is somebody that knows what it's like to fight for this country. So he is Dale Swanson. He's a state rep from Ward 1. He's finishing up his first term. But he actually wore the uniform of this country for 14 years as an Air Force navigator, and now he serves in Concord. So please welcome State Representative Dale Swanson, my good friend. Hello.
2: Thank you very much, Alicia. Hopefully the mic level is good.
1: Oh, it's Maddie, great.
0: Matt will take care of you.
2: This is great to see you all live starting the show in the morning.
0: I've been bright and early. Thanks for being here.
2: Indeed. You know, the parking's free until 9.
0: I know. That's a perk of our show that we don't brag about too often, but we should. So anyway, yeah. So you were sitting here. You heard us talking about this. So as someone who served, what does America's 250th birthday mean to you? Like, does it have different meaning because you were on the front lines for us?
2: So I've been giving it a lot of thought lately because because of my service, and you may have heard the speech where I talked about my brother entering, going to Vietnam in 1970.
0: Yeah.
2: And he went with 27 others, who 9 of whom did not return alive. He was a helicopter pilot. Mm. And then an interesting juxtaposition was I went to Saudi Arabia in 1990. Mm. I left for Saudi Arabia in 1990, and his wife was pregnant at the time. My wife was pregnant at the time, and those children were born while we were in service overseas.
0: Wow!
2: So I was very proud to serve, and I am so impressed with people who serve in the military now and who serve in a lot of capacities. At the time, I was focused mainly on my military service. But since becoming elected, I've grown to appreciate the service provided by so many other people in our communities in the state.
1: Mm.
2: And I'm getting more tuned in to, you know, the emergency services, the fire department, the police departments, and but that expands to public schools, all schools, actually. Anyone who's a teacher anywhere knows the challenges. So they're actually serving in a way, too. So that's something to be proud of. And the country has this huge, you know, a heritage of, you know, the sense of needing the freedom. So that's kind of I hope that's a long-winded response to you.
0: Yeah, call of service to community.
2: And I gave a lot of thought in the past few months to the notion of military power.
0: Mm-hmm.
2: And I've been told many times about how important it is for America to be strong and have a very strong military. And the message in my speech a couple of months ago is that that doesn't do it. You can have foolishness.
0: Mm-hmm.
2: And in 1974, after all that fighting and all those lives that were given and the terrific performance that the military gave, you know, the North Vietnamese still took over South Vietnam
1: right.
2: in 1974. And even if in Afghanistan, I think it was after over 10 years America was there, and the Taliban is now in charge of Afghanistan again. It's like you just can't, you know, you can't have military might without being smart about how you use it.
1: Yes.
0: Right.
1: Exactly.
0: Well, and I think knowing too, maybe it's part of being younger or whatever, but saying, oh, we have this great way of life. You can't just impose that on other places and say, no, this is what you're going to do. I mean, it's one thing to protect freedoms and stuff, but there has to be a balance, right? Because people have different ways of doing things. Our family has a priority of when we see somebody, there's all those ball caps now where people have, you know, what they serve or where they served or whatever. That's the great designation.
2: I have one.
0: So yeah, you have one. So, but we know then as a family, like this person was in service. And so we just saw somebody the other day in Upper Nashua, and he had on a Vietnam hat. And I said, oh, thank you for your service, sir. And it was fascinating to me that his first comment, well, he said, you're welcome. And then he said, where were you when I came home from Vietnam? And I was like, well, I wasn't actually here to be able to thank you. But that was still his perception. He still felt very defensive of that position. I was really moved by your speech about your brother and stuff, because that is a war where we didn't necessarily appreciate what our service members went over and did. Now, was it different for you when you came back from Saudi Arabia?
2: The interesting contrast was that when I returned, there were speeches and parades. And when my brother returned, there were no speeches, there were no parades.
1: Right. Yep.
0: There was a kind of shame, I suppose.
2: Perfect word. There was a sense of shame and an embarrassment. And I think that after that event, which felt like it was very, very successful, we were treated very well, and there was a sense like the country was trying to make up for it.
0: Mm.
2: And this was like, you know, we do know how to treat the returning veterans.
1: Mm-hmm.
2: And because they were not treated well in Vietnam, and there's one can go into a very long story or discussion about how all that came about or came to pass,
0: mm-hmm.
2: but it was certainly a change in the atmosphere or the attitude
0: right.
2: when we returned. But that was in 1991,
1: mm-hmm.
2: in the summer. I was gone for almost 7 months, mm-hmm. and but there have been quite a few wars since then.
0: Right.
2: And it's still interesting. I think often, gee, am I doing enough? What do I do on Memorial Day? Having a pool party. and, you know, oftentimes, you know, I, you know, take it as a vacation. And I'm a member of the American Legion, post 3 here. But I'm not that active in it. But I also feel like I'm focused on things that I can do, actually do now. And I have this joke when I was asked if I would run a couple of years ago, I told people, I don't have time for that. I'm retired. And so for many people, that is the case. I found that people who get engaged are people who are already engaged or active.
0: Mm-hmm. Right.
2: And I have to hand it to anybody who isn't retired, who's trying to work as a state representative and or any other government position. Most of the government posts are not, you know, making – you're not going to make a living doing that.
1: No.
0: Right.
2: And so you're sacrificing a lot of time, personal time on your own, through your own dedication. And I have nothing but total admiration for people who can do that, who adjust their schedules, who work around their work schedule, and who dedicate themselves to working in the State House as a representative or any number of positions. So, you know, you see how complicated it's getting for me, because my hats are off to everybody who works so hard. And I'm going, gosh, you know, I'm going to go clean the pool.
0: Yeah, exactly.
1: Yeah,
2: interesting. So that's very interesting from that aspect. But there is talk about appreciation. I receive cards and letters still from many people.
1: Hmm.
2: And it's still uplifting.
0: Yeah.
2: And I've had people say to me, well, how do you do that? That you just get – you don't get paid much at all. Thank you for doing that.
0: Right.
2: And just as much as thank you for your service was as to me as a veteran, if I'm wearing that hat, I appreciate just as much those thank yous from people who recognize what it takes to be involved in government.
0: Exactly.
2: And so that is, and some people have said, well, how do you do that? I go, I do it because of you.
0: Yeah.
2: And it's really true. And the nice thing is, it's an ongoing story.
1: Mm-hmm.
0: Yeah.
2: So,
0: if you're just tuning in, you're listening to The Greg Show. We are on WSMN.live, 1590 AM, 95.3 FM, and also over on our Facebook page. You can see us live there. We are in studio with Dale Swanson. And you were just talking about, like, how do you, like, Memorial Day, how do we celebrate? You know, we're kind of celebratory and stuff like that. So I had a conversation back when I was in high school. I was writing some kind of paper. I don't remember what it was. But my Grandpa Sam was a World War II vet. And I asked him, like, how do you feel, like, on Memorial Day? Because I would always get Memorial Day and Veterans Day confused. And I was writing some kind of paper on the difference or that for one of my history classes. And I said, well, but we're celebrating Memorial Day. And we talked for a while, and I can't remember his exact words. I wish I could. But he talked about, you know, people don't make that sacrifice because they expect us to just not go on. So part of honoring that is, you know, living to honor that, like being, living a good life, being good to other people, being good to our country. I remember he said that, be good to your country. And that's how you honor those people. So maybe, celebrating and is the right way to honor them, to continue that move forward.
2: Well, it is absolutely worth celebrating. And hopefully, I don't know if I'll be at Holman Stadium. My wife doesn't care for fireworks.
0: Oh, yeah.
2: And so, but
0: I don't blame
2: I
0: her.
2: Plan to engage in or, be part of that. But it should be a good day. But it isn't just one day that we need to remember the heritage of our country and recognize the importance of the Constitution of the United States. I mean, 250 years, you're right, as far as countries go, pretty young. And I understand that King Charles of England came over a couple months ago and kind of chided about our
0: He might have come over to see if we wanted him to take us back. So that could be. But yeah, you spoke of your wife. Now, that's the other side of this service, is that there are spouses. There are families on the other side of the service, too. So it's always good to remember them as well, because they sacrifice that
2: Absolutely.
0: Time, their loved ones and that kind of stuff for that.
2: Yeah, in fact, a favorite picture I like to share is when I returned, a picture of me holding our newborn after getting off the plane.
0: So the baby was born while were gone.
2: Yeah. Mm. So Josh was born while we were gone. And but we're on the flight line, and she's standing there. She came there to greet me with Joshua and our other two boys. Mm. But she made a huge commitment and a lot of sacrifice. Mm-hmm. We got married the day after I graduated, right day after graduation from school.
0: From the Air Force Academy?
2: From the Air Force Academy, nice. Right. Wow. So, and from the
0: get-go, she knew what she was getting into.
2: She was committed
0: She's
2: to
0: amazing.
2: That service of being a service person's spouse.
0: Yeah.
2: So, and it was terrific. She might have had a different career, perhaps, and life has interesting twists and turns. But I'm
0: now,
2: always
0: you guys,
2: grateful.
0: Did you guys travel with the Air Force, or did you stay in one location?
2: That's a good question. We I was thinking about this last week. We moved to 7 different places.
0: Wow!
2: During my military career, actually, since I entered the Air Force.
0: Mm-hmm.
2: So after graduation, we were married, and our first move was to California. And that was training there, and then on to New Mexico, then on to England, and back to Idaho, and a couple of stays and stops in between. So it was, there were a lot of changes, but we loved every place we were at. And it gave me an opportunity to view different parts of the world.
1: Mm.
2: And not,
1: that's huge.
2: Not
1: that's huge.
2: The nicest places.
1: Yeah.
0: Mm-hmm.
2: So, because I did a lot of tours, they weren't actual moves, but, I was deployed to Turkey.
0: Mm.
2: I was deployed to Italy. I was deployed to Portugal, Spain, Belgium, Netherlands. And it was a picture that kind of gives me a view of the world that sometimes I wish other people would have had that experience.
1: Mm-hmm.
2: And I've
1: Me
2: heard
1: too.
2: The expression third world countries, and I've had a chance to see firsthand what it's like in countries one might consider third world, and the attributes of those countries. And so
0: speak a little bit about what's a couple attributes that you have experienced that people would be unaware of here.
2: I think low levels of affluence and just the bulk of the population in a third world country is does not have a lot to live on month to month, and so they're accustomed to conditions or homes, and they have homes and they have families and lives, but they're not what you would encounter in America at all. And but getting adjusted to those conditions and learning how people live and understanding what their values are and how they interact and work with each other and for each other. There's commonality of a successful community, regardless of first world, second world, third world country. And so that, you know, I kind of treasure that.
0: Yeah.
1: And what do you apply that in your state rep capacity? Is there anything that you've taken from that time that you apply now to the way that you look at legislation, the way that you...
2: That's another good question. So, see, that's a stalling tactic. I'm doing that.
1: You're like, do I apply anything?
2: So, I wouldn't say applying that, but that knowledge is in the back of my mind. And I know what it's like. For example, we have a privatized health care to a large extent. And I'm old enough, I'm retired indeed, and I am on Medicare, but I'm paying for supplements. And but there are other countries in the world where health care is universal.
1: Yeah.
2: And health care is not an issue for people. So it's ironically to come to poor countries and or – you know, healthcare is not something that they worry about day to day or worry that it's going to make them go bankrupt or any of these issues. But, you know, you say, but they're a poor country. So I see the need. And so this probably biases me when I look at health, you know, legislation that undermines funding for healthcare services and all the complicated factors we have to deal with. You know, there's been an attempt, actually through the introduction of Medicare long ago, and then addition of Medicaid and programs like that to provide greater health services to those people who can't afford it, because quite simply, the laws of supply and demand are reversed when you're talking about health care. And so... There are certain social situations or certain needs community has that the basic capitalist notion of supply and demand is counterproductive. You know, if it was simply supply and demand, then young people would never pay for health care, and people who are older or have health conditions would be paying a lot for health care. But so the burden is on the people who need the help the most. And when you're, you know, maybe have fewer health problems, then you're paying less. Well, you know, what if everybody pitched in, paid the same amount, and everybody got health care? That's hard for people to wrap their heads around, by the way. And but I'm encountering this conversation more and more as I talk with people who are running in the upcoming season.
0: Yeah, it is tough. And I think that so many people were really just one medical emergency away from financial ruin in this country. You know, it's there are a lot of people that are more in line with that. You have a wide breadth of knowledge in a lot of different areas. And I know you spent decades making GPS and satellite navigation more accurate, correct? Which we might want to talk to you a little bit about the North Country, right, Matt? But
2: you've done your homework, Felicia.
0: Yes. So how does that engineering background change, like, how you read a bill or what? Because we already know that you have a drive for service to community. So when you're up in the state house and you have that level of education and, like, really particular pieces, right? Like, you have to be very accurate with that stuff. How does that go into how you serve and read bills up at the state house?
2: I think the there are actually two aspects to that. Number one is knowledge and background. So I have a degree in astronautical engineering, and that's my bachelor's and a master's degree in computer science. And you know, I flew for almost 15 years. I got my pilot's license in 1975.
0: And you're still flying.
2: And I'm still flying.
0: Yeah.
2: And so just have had that passion. But after retiring, went into a civilian work. And in my last assignment before retiring, I was a group leader involved in doing analyses for the government on accuracy of global navigation satellite systems. So I love the science-y stuff. It's less to argue about until you get into politics. When you mix politics and science, it gets really, really gnarly.
1: Yeah.
2: From there, the other element besides knowledge that comes into play is how you converse with people, how you come to where they're at, and knowing that, you know, you can't just tell somebody they're wrong. You know you're wrong. You know you're wrong. You know, you have to.
1: They do at Apple all the time. I don't know.
2: Okay. Hey, we should have that conversation.
1: Yeah.
2: I have an Apple Macintosh, by the way.
1: Oh, that's awesome.
0: Nice.
2: So, It's framing the conversation or addressing especially statements that you know are flat out wrong is the biggest challenge. I think I've succeeded pretty well on Science, Technology, and Energy Committee. I think that was really a good fit.
0: Yeah, I can't imagine a better fit for you, actually.
2: Yeah, so I went for transportation.
0: Oh, you did? Okay.
2: Yeah.
0: Well, that might have also
2: choice.
0: Fit, but...
2: But yeah. So it's worked out well because first encounters were surprises in a way because I get exposed to the, I guess I would call it the backlash to renewable energies. And so clearly for their reasons, which I could go into if we had time, but for their reasons, there is a clear attempt to reduce or undermine or roll back investments in renewable energy, windmills, solar panels. I know what the equation is. I have my own. I went through the expense of getting solar panels, adding a battery to back up. Now I'm driving an electric vehicle. And I believe that's where we have to go. But the important thing is when having a conversation is recognizing the kind of question and where people come from and where you can find common ground. Common ground is Granite State, live free or die. That's great. And the knowledge that we should, if we can avoid it, why not invest in things that make us independent? Why not invest in things that don't require us to ship in millions of cubic feet of natural gas? And, you know, if you think about it, the technology and the energy is there, the sunshine, the wind, and so forth. And it's hard for people to get their heads around, but with sufficient will, it could be done.
0: So there's been a, we saw an interesting push this year that, well, I thought it was interesting, where they were actually wanting to put nuclear power, but in people's like backyards, like these like smaller reactors or something. That's what I was hearing. I am not on that committee, but I assume you heard more about this than I did. What is that push? What is that about?
2: Well, the push.
0: And is that practical?
2: So not backyard, or unless you're talking like the backyard of some big company with a huge campus. But more, you know, on the scale of, I guess they would express it like 5 megawatts or 10. I shouldn't even be talking about that because I haven't refreshed myself on the levels, but certainly much smaller than Seabrook.
1: Okay.
2: And with current technology that doesn't have the concerns that would be associated with what we heard about Three Mile Island and all those risks that used to be there. And they're more on the scale of the fact that I believe Lowell, UMass Lowell, has a nuclear reactor that can generate power. And it's right there, not far from
1: the campus,
2: urban
1: does?
2: Areas. The campus has a nuclear reactor.
1: I had no idea.
2: And with the proper controls and the sizing, you could actually have, you know, say backyard nuclear. Now, it's really, really complicated. The technology is several years away, and it's conceivable. The other, you know, the thing about it though is it still requires a transmission grid. There are two basic components to the electricity that you use if you have a home. One is, who's the supplier? Where does it come from? And, you know, is it a gas plant? Is it Seabrook is a big one. Hydropower. I'm a big fan of hydropower. Another conversation. And biomass. I didn't know that biomass can be a source of electricity or whatever. But those are supplies. But then there's transmission.
1: How do you get it there?
2: Right. So yeah, the poles and the wires. And so that's what companies like Eversource, that's what they're responsible for.
0: We could pick your brain, I think, on this knowledge for hours and hours.
1: Mines Falls, we do a little bit of hydropower.
0: We do have some, there is some complications with that as far as whether or not people want to continue to invest in that. But anyway, we know that we have a quiz. Matt has a quiz, a 4th of July quiz that we're going to do for the last 10 minutes. But we have a couple minutes left. I know that you're running for re-election. So not only did you sign up once, but you're going to sign up again. Do you have some goals for this next term that you'd like everybody to know about?
2: My goals are to when I am reelected.
0: Yes.
1: Confidence.
2: I plan, assuming I'm still on Science, Technology, and Energy Committee, I have goals of restoring our move toward renewables and moving away from dependence on fossil fuels. Because the other facet of fossil fuels is, and my science background is, yes, I'm sorry, there is the climate is changing, the globe is warming, and there are huge impacts. Not to mention that we'll run out of that stuff one day. It's not really a really sound investment. So moving back to renewables and distributed energy. And if, but I'd like to switch here real quick. I was listening to a podcast yesterday. It's called Magna Chakravarti on NPR. I don't know if you've heard of her. Has a guy, Jack Beatty, on usually once a week, and he called it Jackpot. And he played a clip that I really wanted to share and wanted to give you a final note on. And it was Robert De Niro giving a speech just over a week ago. I think it was in response to those fightings, the fights that were on the White House lawn.
1: UFC.
2: But he had the speech. The speech went something like this: I can't love a country. I can't love a country that will carelessly invade other countries in the world and kill thousands and leave millions in misery. And I can't love a country that takes away health care. And I can't love a country that sends mass men out to terrorize people and separate people from neighbors and friends and kill its citizens. And I thought, you know, I wanted to take a few moments to give an important thought about that. And, you know, it comes to a point where he says, I want to leave. And, not to be a downer, and this is going to be end on an upbeat note, by the way.
0: No worries.
2: So I've had people come to me. I've gone to meetings as a state representative, and people, okay, yeah, I'm a Democrat, okay? So I've been to places where somebody's come up to me and said, you know, I hate this. I'm really miserable. The country's driving me nuts, and, you know, it's screwed up, and our leaders have failed us, and you have too.
1: Oh, God.
2: I'm going, what? And I want to leave.
1: Yeah.
2: And I'm like, I was speechless. And I thought a bit, and I've, you know, been this way regardless, is, well, I'm not leaving. And I've been knocking on doors, by the way, canvassing people for the last over 4 weeks and asking them what their issues are. And probably the number one issue I keep coming across is surprising, you know, not cost of living, taxes, health care. It's fear or anxiety.
0: Yeah.
2: It's worry.
0: Real problem.
2: It's worry.
0: Yep.
2: And what I like to do is when I try to give people, you know, I tell people, I'm not leaving. Mm-hmm. I'm not quitting. I'm not giving up.
1: Mm-hmm.
2: And I'm here, not for me, but I'm here for you too. And I will do whatever I can. I'm not going to be doing carrying a gun or anything, or I'm not a power of the military or something like that. I'm staying, and I'm here for you. And I believe in us.
1: Mm-hmm.
2: I believe not in the them and me. I believe in us. I believe in the we. And if there's any way that I can work back toward the we, that's probably the most important thing to do as we're moving toward the 4th of July, is to have that hope, that belief, that faith in each other. So, yeah, I wanted to share that bit because hearing that on the radio, I'm going, but I believe there's hope. I think there are a lot of other people who feel the same way as I do. And I look around, and even though you might be frustrated with somebody, you might be frustrated with your, you know, maybe your representative did vote with you on everything that you wanted, you know, look at the big picture, look at their values. Values matter.
1: Yeah.
0: Yeah.
2: Honesty, integrity, decency, and respect. Look for that.
0: They do. And that's the exact kind of leadership we need to send back the State House. And we will link on our page, your page and stuff, so people can get in contact with you if they want to.
2: Sure.
0: So, all right, Matt, you have a quiz for us?
1: Yeah, I've got 11 questions.
0: Okay.
1: Let's see. We may not get through all of them because we've only got about 5 minutes, but I'm going to jump right into it. So we've already kind of answered this one, but let's check and see. Live Free or Die began as a toast from which general? A, John Sullivan, B, John Stark, C, Josiah Bartlett, or D, Nathaniel Folsom?
2: I would have to say Stark.
0: Stark.
1: Yep. It's Stark, yep. Now, in what year did it become an official state motto? A, 1776, B, 1809, C, 1899, or D, 1945?
2: I was hoping you would include 1809 in that list because it would have to be that one.
0: That's when he toasted it. Officially, it was 1945.
1: How did you knew that?
0: I looked that up the other day. Okay. Yeah, when I was looking at fun facts.
1: Yeah, 1945 is when it became the official motto of New Hampshire. So it's kind of new. That's surprising. That's a little surprising. So Josiah Bartlett signed the Declaration second, right after whom? A. Thomas Jefferson, B. John Adams, C. John Hancock, or D. Benjamin Franklin?
2: Wow, I was paying attention for those parts, but I don't know if you...
1: You want me to read them again?
2: I think it was the third one. Who's the third one?
1: John Hancock, yeah.
2: John Hancock.
1: That's who it is. Signing ran north to south by state, and New Hampshire was northernmost. So Bartlett signed right after President Hancock, which is kind of funny. John Langdon became the first person to hold which national office? A, Speaker of the House, B, President pro tempore of the U.S. Senate, C, Chief Justice, or D, Secretary of the Treasury? These are not easy.
2: I would say, I hope these aren't citizenship questions.
1: They actually might be, but
2: I think it was B.
1: Yeah, President pro tempore. Not bad. You're doing well, Dale. He personally notified George Washington that he'd been elected the first president pro tempore. So number 13, number four, I guess. How many New Hampshire delegates signed the declaration? A, 1, B, 2, C, 3, or D, 5?
0: It's a trifecta. It's 3.
1: Yeah, it is.
2: Well, D, wasn't it?
1: Well, it was C.
2: It was C.
1: Yeah, it was 3. So Josiah Bartlett, William Whipple, and Matthew Thornton were the 3.
2: Okay.
0: Thank goodness for the Historical Society thing that I had because I...
1: You had to do a lot of this.
0: I had to do a lot of this.
1: So this is going to be a tough one. Which Portsmouth Sea Captain was New Hampshire's second signer?
0: Oh.
1: Is it A, John Sullivan, B, William Whipple, C, Mishesh Weir, or D, Nathaniel Folsom?
0: They didn't teach me that.
2: It was B.
1: I kind of gave the answer a little bit earlier when you were out.
0: Oh, okay. Yeah, I had to kind of have a sneezing fit.
1: Between the three. So, yeah, Whipple later served as New Hampshire militia general in the Saratoga campaign.
0: Got it.
1: Who was New Hampshire's last royal governor who fled in 1775? Was it A, Benning Wentworth, B, John Wentworth, C, Thomas Hutchinson, or D, Theodore Atkinson?
0: A.
1: You think it's A?
0: I think it's A.
2: I'm going with B. Okay.
1: It's B. Yep.
0: See, here's the problem. I would in Jeopardy, I would hands down lose to Dale every day of the week.
1: You got the Wentworth part right. So Benning Wentworth was his uncle. Was John Wentworth's uncle. So technically, yeah, he was an earlier royal governor.
0: Okay.
1: So you're not.
0: Got it. I knew he was a governor, but yeah.
1: So at Bennington, Stark vowed that they'd win or Molly would sleep a widow. Who was Molly? A, his sister, B, his wife, C, his commander's daughter, or T, a tavern keeper?
2: Well, it was his wife.
1: Yeah.
0: I wanted tavern keeper because like that was so random. Statistically, it would be like that would be the answer.
1: Okay, here's a good one. True or false? No Revolutionary War battle was fought on New Hampshire soil.
0: Oh, true.
2: True.
1: True.
0: Yeah.
1: Yep.
0: True. I was like trying to think of all the like. I don't think I know of one.
1: So these might, Dale. You might know the answers to these, but these are pretty obscure.
0: I just got kicked out immediately.
1: A frigate.
2: Name shaming.
0: Yes, I know, right?
1: A frigate built at Portsmouth in 1776 still appears on the New Hampshire state seal. Which ship? Is it A, the Ranger, B, the Raleigh, C, the Constitution, or D, the Bonhomme Richard?
0: I'm going to say C.
2: The Ranger.
1: The Ranger. That's A. You said A. C, the Constitution. It's actually B.
0: Oh.
1: The Raleigh.
2: The Raleigh. Okay.
0: Interesting.
1: Yeah.
0: Interesting.
2: Yeah, it's not the Constitution.
1: Yeah. Oh. And we're at time.
0: I just went with it. Well, we got through all of them.
1: Well, no, we didn't. We got about two more, but we're at time.
0: Oh, we're out of time?
1: We're out of time.
0: Oh, my gosh. Well, Dale, thank you so much for joining us for our 4th of July show. And thank you for your service to our state, to our community.
2: And I'm appreciative for being on. Thanks for inviting me.
0: Yep.
2: This has been a pleasure.
0: Anytime. We will get you back on. Thanks for tuning in to The Greg Show. 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We are here every Monday for your morning drive. 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Happy Independence Day.

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1: USA Radio News, I'm Ron Warner. New York City Mayor Zoran Mamdani is ruling out a potential presidential run.
2: The mayor was asked on ABC's This Week if there should be any changes to the Constitution to allow him to run for president.
3: No. No. I think the Constitution looks good the way it is.
4: Just the way it is.
3: Just the way it is. I'm very excited to focus on New York City.
2: Article 2, Section 1 of the Constitution says you must be 35 years old and born in the United States to lead the executive branch. Mamdani was born in Uganda and became a naturalized citizen in 2018. After his upset win over former Governor Andrew Cuomo in November, many pundits have wondered if Mamdani is the future of the Democratic Party. In New York, I'm Lizzie Radabali.
1: Alleged UnitedHealthcare CEO shooter Luigi Mangione is due in federal court for a pretrial hearing.
5: The pretrial hearing is expected to include trial prep, juror questionnaires, a plan for jury selection, and potentially setting the date for Mangione's federal trial. It comes a week after Mangione's legal team in the state case claimed Mangione was suffering from extreme emotional disturbance at the time of the shooting before they reversed course. Mangione has pleaded not guilty to state and federal charges in connection with the fatal shooting of Brian Thompson in Midtown Manhattan back in December of 2024. In New York, I'm Natalie Migliori.
1: One of the most influential Japanese chefs in the world, who helped bring California-style sushi to the masses, has died.
6: Katsuya Uechi was a legend in Los Angeles. His original namesake restaurant, Katsuya, on Sushi Row in Studio City, a landmark since opening in the late 90s. He took traditional sushi and gave it a bold California twist, adding jalapeno pepper to slices of delicate yellowtail, and he's credited with either creating or popularizing and perfecting the now ubiquitous spicy tuna crispy rice. The Okinawa-born sushi master built a global empire. His restaurant group confirming his death, but no details. Katsuya Uechi was 67. I'm Jason Athenson.
1: From America's News Network, USA Radio News.
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12: This WSMS Live for Today for June 29th. Happening on this day in 1956, President Eisenhower signs the Interstate Highway Act. And in 2009, corrupt financier Bernie Madoff is sentenced to 150 years in prison. Born on this day in 1943, singer Little Eva. 1947, comedian Richard Lewis. Dying on this day in 2003, Katharine Hepburn at 96. And in 2020, Carl Reiner. He was 98. And finally, on this day, 1974, Gordon Lightfoot's Sundown hits number one. And that's WSMN's Life for Today for June 29th. I'm Bill King.
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21: 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Wide-ranging discussions on political matters, economic matters, social matters, all with the Nashua perspective. 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And now, your host, John Sullivan.
0: Nashua, good morning. Welcome to another riveting episode of Nashua Matters here on WSMN. 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It is my pleasure to be here with you as we head into 4th of July week. Really, it's a week. I mean, it's a big celebration. I mean, this is a big one. 250 years that we became a nation. And I've been digging in a little bit. It was interesting. Last week, I was away. I was overseas. I was in Germany, actually, for work, for my day job, equipment manufacturing. So it was very interesting to get a global perspective on our country and then on our city. Because when you are in Germany and Europe overall, it is very interesting to kind of compare and contrast the different cultures and environments and infrastructures and municipalities and whatnot. And I love it. It was very interesting. I was in southern Germany, more specifically southwestern Germany, right on the border of France and Switzerland. And Nashua Matters listeners, let me tell you this. It was hot. It was brutal. Every day was over 95 degrees. Every day. But it's interesting because everything is on the metric system over there. So they were saying, oh, it's 35, it's 40. So it's just interesting to be sweating and then having someone tell you it's 38 degrees outside. I thought, wait a minute, this is, I was tired enough because of their 6 hours ahead and trying to make it all work and make the math work in my head. I just said, forget it. I'm hot. It doesn't matter. It hot is hot. I don't care what number you put against it. But I was sharing with my family because they were here. And I was taking screenshots of the weather app on my phone, and that was in Fahrenheit, so they could get it. They didn't have to do the math. I didn't want to make them do it. And on Friday we had a Summerfest celebration at the company. So it's based in Germany. That's where everything is done. So we had a great outdoor party, if you will. Yeah, it was. And it was 103 degrees. Air temperature. Whoa. It was brutal. And, you know, they were cooking out. They had brass.

90s. I think we might even touch triple digits, maybe on Thursday, ahead of the 4th of July. So that's crazy. I mean, summer's here, right? But fortunately, we have AC here in the studios and in many of the buildings that we have. The Europeans look at it. I was chatting with them, and they said, it's just an indulgence. It's an American indulgence to have air conditioning. To that, I say, bring it on. My hotel actually did have air conditioning, but here's the thing, is they don't crank it down very far. I want to say, so the air temperature outside might have been 95, upper 90s, maybe 98. But it, and I know you're going to laugh at this, but it is a dry heat. There was barely a touch of humidity, which is nice. So at night, it gets a little cooler. So we were sitting outside a couple nights for dinner, and once the sun went down, it was bearable. So that was the good thing. But what I wanted to say was that the air conditioning in my hotel, they don't crank it all the way down. You know, if you're in who knows where, America, and you stay at a Holiday Inn Express and it's that hot out, I mean, you are cranking that sucker down. 66 degrees, heavy fan, you know, you just got to wear a wool sweater before you go to bed. I mean, that's me, right? But here, the AC, both in the office where we had our meetings, and then also in the hotel, it was probably, you know, they knocked it down to maybe 78, maybe 75. I mean, that doesn't help. I'm sweating. But I'm home. I'm happy to be home. I was really thrilled. I got home Saturday night. Long flight back, and just did a lot of thinking and reflecting. And I did keep up with my aldermanic duties over there, because this is a very important time of year, as the fiscal year 2027 budget was passed on Tuesday night or Wednesday morning where I was. So the meeting got started at 1:30 local time in Freiburg, Germany, where I was stationed. And it got done just before 5 a.m., and that's what time the sun comes up. So fortunately, I didn't have meetings that day until about 2 in the afternoon, so I did manage to get a couple hours of sleep. But yeah, I mean, it is what it is. And, you know, I love the city. I do. I love the city. I care about it. I was passionate about this budget. I didn't like it. So yeah, I stayed up that late to register my no vote against it. More on that in just a couple minutes as we get into the nitty-gritty details. I don't want to say nitty-gritty, but you know, we'll dig in a little bit and just my passing thoughts on what has been the fiscal year budget discussions and presentations and eventual outcomes of our operating budget. And just some questions for you to ponder as a Nashua citizen that I hope you're pondering, and I will help you, you know, I will, you know, light the fire, if you will, to start thinking about things, and not how you should think, but what you should think, or maybe start asking questions about what's going on. Anyway, first, let's get to the important stuff, because it is 4th of July week. America takes, here we go into July and August. Things slow down a little bit as they heat up. Vacations start. The kids are out of school. Hopefully you have a vacation plan, be it a week, be it a long weekend, whatever that is. And I hope that you are relaxing, because there's just a lot going on. And I think it's important to really relax and take stock of what you have. And this is the time to do it. New England is beautiful. We have the mountains, we have the lakes, oceans, everything. And it's and fortunately, where we live here in Nashua, we're an hour-ish away, no more than really 2 hours, unless you go
go up to Bar Harbor and you want to clock in maybe a 3 to 4 hour ride.

ride to get up there. Worth the ride. I do know some friends that are going up there the end of next week. And that is just, that's fantastic. We've done that as a family, and it's a great time. Anyway, getting back here, let's get back to Nashua Sullivan, because it is Nashua Matters on WSMN. The city of Nashua is throwing a party, baby. 4th of July party, celebration. It's all going to happen over at Holman Stadium. And just so you know, I mean, I know that I'm trying to get back into the swing of things with what time it is and what day it is, because being overseas completely throws you out of rhythm. I didn't know what day it was today, never mind what time it was. But today, it's Monday, and the 4th of July is on a Saturday, all right? It is on Saturday. Most people will have Friday off, but it's a three-day weekend. Hooray! But the 4th of July is Saturday, and here's what's happening at our historic Holman Stadium. At 10:30 in the morning, the Silver Knights are playing a ball game. And kids under 13, they get in free while those free tickets last. Okay, so get there a little early. And if you want that 13 and under child to get in, they have to be accompanied by a parent. I mean, by an adult. Excuse me, by an adult. And if you want to go to tickets, go to Nashua Silver Knights .com, and you can figure that out. And then, also at Holman Stadium, once the game wraps up, from noon until 8, there's going to be free kiddie rides. So this is great. So maybe you have a barbecue, maybe you're getting together, maybe you're looking for something to do. So noon to 8, there's free kiddie rides. 6 o'clock, rock and roll concert, baby. I mean, nothing says America like rock and roll. The band called the Slockas. I think I've seen them. But it's good old American rock and roll, and what better way to celebrate America's 250th birthday with a little music. 8 o'clock, Nashua Hall of Fame inductions with the Nashua Lions Club. That starts at 8 o'clock. 8:30, I know a lot of people love this. Spartans Drum and Bugle Corps will perform. Start performing at 8:30. That's on Saturday, July 4th, and then at dusk, the fireworks start. And Nashua always does a tremendous job with the fireworks. So that's all happening down at historic Holman Stadium on Saturday. So I hope that you can make it to some of it, to all of it. And I'm sure it's going to be great. And that's the way Nashua is celebrating. And that, to me, sounds like a fantastic day. And definitely show your American pride, and hopefully you can go down and do that. So that is that's happening on Saturday, the 4th of July. So good stuff there. It is Nashua Matters. It is it's on WSMN, and we're live 1590 AM, 95.3 FM, and also WSMN.live. On the internet, kids. That's on the internet. So should we talk about the budget? You want to talk about it? We're going to go from talking about fireworks and rock and roll and baseball and everything American. What is more American than talking about your taxes? Because isn't that how this whole experiment got started? We didn't like it, right? We didn't like that we were being controlled from overseas, from a monarchy telling us what to pay. And we got angry about that, or at least a certain number of people did. And they said, there's got to be a better way. And it was interesting because
on the plane ride home, I had downloaded some of the Ken Burns documentary about the Revolutionary War. I watched it last fall. It was fantastic, but I decided to rewatch it. And it's interesting when you rewatch something, reread something, that you take a lot of things away from it the second time or third time. And just a few things that stuck out to me. One thing that I didn't catch the first time is that, Ben Franklin, he, and I'm not going to, I'm going to talk in generalities here, but basically the formation of the Democratic Republic was taken from really an Indian community. And Benjamin Franklin witnessed this and dug into it a little bit more, and he thought, wow, what a great system of government by the indigenous people. I think there were six different tribes of indigenous people here in North America. There were crazy things going on. The French were up in Canada, and the Brits were, here, obviously, and Spain was involved and whatever. But I don't want to get too far off track. Anyway, so Ben Franklin said, hey, we should do this. I mean, I know we have 13 colonies here, but here's what I'm proposing. And he puts it down, and he gives it to the leaders of the colonies, and they roundly reject it. So that was in the 1750s, 1760s. So it kind of went nowhere, right? They said, yeah, nice try. And then they got back at it again, and then wouldn't. Lo and behold, here we are. And it was very interesting to watch how it all came together. And sure, it was taxes, but, it was just a very, very interesting time. And it is our origin story and how America came to be. And here we are, 250 years later. And I think we're evolving, right? Everything changes. I was just over in Europe and had dinner one night in a building that was built in 1600 and change, and had a Pilsner beer from a brewery that had been brewing beer since the year 1250. And here we are in America, we're still just a baby, 250 years old compared to the rest of the world. And it's an experiment. And, I think with the Boston Tea Party and taxes and no taxation without representation, those rallying cries that got the citizens of these 13 young colonies all riled up enough to make a difference. And so, yeah, the budget. So it's interesting that it passes every year, and the new fiscal year starts around July 1st, which is right around the anniversary of our country. And we talk about taxes and the budget and what happened. And for me, I was just, when I saw the budget come out back in late April, May, I'll say it. It was pretty much dead on arrival for me. 6%, over 6% increase over the previous year, and just seemed no real earnest attempt to contain, control anything. So to me, as I looked at it, it was just no. It just wasn't happening for me. I think that
you know, and I would encourage everybody to dig into it a little bit more. And I'm going to give you some numbers here in just a few minutes that, you know, just solidified for me that I, you know, how could I get behind a budget that's going to, that's a 6% plus increase over last year. And it was clearly stated that if we pass the budget as is, knowing what we know now, we will need to collect 8% more in taxes from Nashua residents. I can't get behind that. Not after we did 6% last year. And it was only 6% because what we do is we take money from fund accounts and we put it against the general fund, which basically what we say pays down the tax rate. So we supplement our own income. So we take about $6 million that we would have collected in taxes. We take it from a fund balance and we move it against the general fund. And that means we don't have to collect it in taxes. It just pays that down. It's just, it's essentially a revenue line that goes into it. But it's from a savings account, which is from a surplus from the previous year. So essentially that's tax money that the city took, didn't need it, and gives it back to you. Isn't that nice? So that's how, it, I mean, that's it's kind of how the sausage is made. But, I mean, I knowing what I know now, how could I say that? How could I vote for it? And I am not going to spend one moment of time criticizing anybody that voted for it. It's not my place. It's not up to me. I have my vote. I have a seat at the table. That's why I ran. I wanted to be, instead of being one of 91,000 people, I wanted to be one of 15. And put my vote against it. Didn't pass. That's okay. Doesn't mean that I, you know, have any contempt for anybody that did vote for it. That's not my place. That's their vote. They can do what they want with it. But when I had my vote, I voted against it. So let's dig into it a little bit. I was making some notes here, so now I just have to find them, right? So one thing, well, let's just do this. Let's re-hit the show here. Nashua Matters on WSMN. 1590 AM, 95.3 FM, and WSMN.live. We're here just about every week live. And when I'm not here live, it's recorded. What do you think of that? I'm trying to get guests in here, which I think makes more riveting radio instead of me blabbering on for about 50 minutes. But these are pretty deep subjects, and it does help me. It helps me. This is therapeutic for me as we go through, and it helps me better understand you know, how I feel about things, and helps me articulate a point on a subject. And in this case today, it's the budget. And I know that I've been talking about it, I think, for gosh, 60 days, the budget. To me, it's the most important thing that an alderman does. The most important thing. It's the budget that runs the city. So that's why I logged on from Germany at 1:30 in the morning local time to listen, to put some viewpoints in. I am going to tell you, I will tell you, that I did attempt to make some cuts from the budget to the tune of just under $6 million. And essentially, they weren't cuts, so to speak. A small amount were, but a lot of them were really funding redirections, if you will, funding options. Instead of collecting taxes
fund the department from a trust fund. But as I uncovered in my research from putting the cuts out on paper, totaling it up, and then digging in a little bit more, I found that some of those trust funds are not allowed to be used for funding the general fund. So basically, it's not, just to simplify it, you know, if you want to, let's say you want to buy a car, okay, and what you make doesn't quite equate to what you want for a car, you know, you've done your due diligence, you're going to do slightly used car, but still the ends don't meet. So what could you do? Well, you could dig in. Maybe you have some savings. Fantastic. I'm going to take some of that savings and I'm going to pay for some of it out of what I make. And then the other, I'm going to make up the balance in a savings account. I've been stashing it away for whatever. Right? Well, we can't do that here. Can't do it in Nashua. Not allowed. There's legislation written for a lot of these trust funds. So what I'm going to do over the next year is dig in on those and see if I can make some changes to those trust funds and change that legislation that makes it a little bit easier for the board to tap into those trust funds. Because they're sitting there. Some don't get used. They all make income off of interest. We invest in those and they spin off some revenue. So they're making money even when we don't spend the money. I don't know if it's tax-free. I don't know if we pay taxes on that, but it's growing. You can see that online. You can see the interest on the trust funds every year. And I mean, I don't want to go as far to call it an endowment because it's really not, but I mean, sort of is. I mean, it, you know, it's money that's sitting there that gains interest and like a college or a nonprofit, you know, a lot of these organizations, some of them can live off the endowment, just the interest that gets spun off. Imagine that. But we're not Harvard University. We don't have $1 billion plus endowment. But we're Nashua. We have tens of thousands of dollars. So just very interesting. So those are my cuts that I put forth. And they didn't go anywhere. But, you know, some of them were not thought all the way through. So that's on me. And I just needed to do a better job. But I wasn't on the budget committee this year. So I just watched most of the meetings, read the minutes, just tried to stay up to speed on where it was going. But one word that I'm going to say that I'm going to use pretty confidently here is slop. It was sloppy. We had a budget that was presented to us. Now, keep in mind, this is ultimately the budget that passed was $384,345,847. That's up 6.4% over this past year. So the fiscal year 2027, which starts on Wednesday, was up 6.4% over the year that we're in now. I got some other numbers I'm going to share with you that are just going to blow your socks off if you're wearing socks today because it's warm today. I am not wearing socks. FYI. Sorry about that. All right. So slop. What am I talking about? Slop. Okay. Stay focused here. The budget passed on 23 June. And we got the budget. What did the mayor put in? 383, maybe? Less than 60 days before we needed to pass it. Less than 60 days. 60 days. 2 months. To go through department by department
a $384 million budget. I believe the first public, well, not, it's not a public hearing. The first budget meeting was held, I believe, we started with the school system, and that was May 5th. May 5th, first real meeting where we discussed, and I have to, so this is where I will give them credit. We started with the biggest one first. So the school system takes up, it's about 53 cents of every dollar goes to the school system. That's our biggest department. But overall, so, you know, there's the timeline of it. Okay. And then as we find out in a month later, I believe it was June 2nd, not even a month later, June 2nd, passes on June 23rd, 3 weeks before passage, we are told that the numbers that were presented to the board are wrong. They're wrong. You have a corporation. That's what Nashua is, corporation, $384 million budget, and the numbers are wrong. Whoops. So you get a budget 60 days before passage, and the numbers are wrong? So the discussions that you've been having for the past almost month are numbers that aren't even correct? So there's that. June 9th was the public hearing, so I'm just walking through kind of a timeline. June 9th was the public hearing on the fiscal year 2027 budget. That was interesting, always is. June 10th and 11th, the budget wrap-up hearing. So what does that mean? All right, so the budget committee, the seven members of the budget committee, so they're just made up of the board, it's a subset of the board. They get in there and they say, all right, well, I listened to all of these and I want to pass this. I want to add, I want to subtract, I want to do this. And then at the end of the second day, they make a presentation to the full board. These are the numbers that we came in on. This is what we're doing. And it passed. It passed, and I think it was up maybe... I don't have the number in front of me, but it was up slightly. But still, it was more. It was different from what was passed from the administration. And then the final vote was on June 23rd. Okay. And here, this is what happened. So you had all that time. You're working off bad information. That gets corrected. You go into a public hearing. You do a budget wrap-up session, and at no point was it discussed in the budget wrap-up sessions about employees inside of City Hall not getting a raise. I mean, you can't make it up. So much of the discussion that was had on June 23rd was about, should we do it? Well, we had money in there for the unaffiliated firemen, firefighters. But a lot of the folks that work inside City Hall aren't part of a union. And the administration said, sorry, no raise for you. Even though we passed an ordinance last year that said we should. So that wasn't in the budget. Well, that didn't make some people happy. So we decided to debate that for a while. So I have to tell you, it was sloppy. It was messy. I mean, they say it all the time. You don't want to see how the sausage gets made. Holy cow. If you tuned in on June 23rd to watch it, this is going to play into another theme that I have, but if you tuned in to watch it because you're an average Nashuan and you're living your life and you're doing things and raising your family and working your job and trying to pay your taxes
And then you decide, this is the year. This is the year that I'm going to try to pay attention and dig into it. And then you watch it and you think, oh, man, does this happen every year? So it was literally, we were making the sausage. And it was interesting, to say the least. So that... there it is. And that ended up adding about $400,000 to the budget. And so here, so now I, now you want to get into some of the myths that you hear. So the first, one of the first myths that we get into is, well, you know what? This is only going to raise your tax about $50 per Nashuan. So again, if you're just tuning in for the first time and you haven't been paying attention to the movie, you probably walk away, you turn off your television or log out of your computer, however you watch those meetings, thinking, oh, my taxes are only going to go up $50 and everybody gets paid. That's fantastic. Well, that's not quite what happened. So I only tell you that because when you get your tax bill, you're going to be like, wait a minute. So that wasn't really... I mean, it was interesting. I mean, you got to give them credit for that spin, but it was heavy spin. They're not going up $50, friends. You know, it's going to go up 8%. So that's going to be the tune of, you know, for maybe for me, you know, based on my property, excuse me, assessment, it's probably going to go up $700-800 year over year. So what they failed to tell you is it's going to go up $50 more than it would have because of that amendment that was passed. So at first, doesn't pass. The budget doesn't pass. And sitting in my warm hotel room in Freiburg, Germany, at about 3:30, 4 o'clock local time, I'm sitting there watching history happen. And I thought, this is amazing. This is what I'm talking about. Now let's dig into it. Let's get into it, friends. Let's not pass this budget. Let's go back to the whiteboard. Figure it out. Make it work. Well, then fear sets in, right? What happens if we don't do it? What happens if we don't pass the budget? Well, we have to pass the budget by August 1st. The last time I checked, it wasn't July 29th. It wasn't even July 23rd. It was June 23rd. We got a whole month plus to hash this out, friends. But in the end, the board said, let's go take a walk. Let's go get some fresh air and let's think about this. So they all went back and then came back and voted again and it passed. It's a miracle. It's a Christmas miracle in June. Amazing. Amazing. I have to say, I was just thrilled to watch it. I was thrilled to have a front row seat virtually. So there, you know, there's a myth. There's a myth. The $50 myth, we'll call it. And just our, let's see, we have 12 minutes left. On Nashua Matters on WSMN, I'm your host. I'm John Sullivan. I'm a citizen here of Nashua. I'm also a serving alderman for the great Ward 9, the southern part of the city. So, all right, what's the next myth I wanted to talk about?
Oh, yes. The spending cap. The evil spending cap. And this is the part of the show where I'm just going to ask you some questions. These are not rhetorical questions. Well, they are in a sense because you're not here. I'm not doing a phone-in show, so it's not a quiz. But it's something, if you're listening to me, you should start asking yourself, right? So there's a spending cap. Now, the spending cap is, it limits the amount that Nashua can spend. Mm-hmm. And we determine that by taking a metric, and it's the long and short of it, the simplified version of it is we take a 3-year running average of inflation. And then we apply that percentage, you would think, to the operating fund. No, we don't do that. We roll everything up. So what's interesting is when you, I dug in when I first got into office, I dug in and looked at how we calculated the spending cap maybe 10 years ago and how we do it now. It's different. But that's not the point. The point is that you would think like, wow, it's, you know, here's a spending cap and, you know, would control how much we spend. So the 3-year running average. So this is my question. 3-year running average of this, inflation index tracker thingamajig. It's about 2.2%. So ask yourself this question. If the spending cap were such a handcuff on the city, hamstringing, I think that was a word that I heard, hamstrings us. If we have a spending cap of 2.2%, how is it that the budget went up 6.4%? How is it that your taxes are going, that could go up 8%? And then if we apply another $6 million from a fund balance and maybe it goes up 6%. So let's do that. Let's run that back like we did last year. So let's say it goes up another 6% on top of another 6% from last year. You have a spending cap of 2.2%. If that's inflation, right? That's a 3-year running average of inflation. And inflation, I mean, when I saw that number, I thought, whoa, that's pretty low. So how is it? That's my question for you to ponder over this 4th of July weekend as you eat hot dogs and French fries and enjoy the fireworks and enjoy your friends. You just think about that. How is it? If it really is such a drain on the city, and you hear stories, oh my God, the spending cap. Without the spending cap, it has just been brutal. But in the meantime, we're paving our roads. Roads are getting paved. We're remodeling and building new schools. We built Brian McCarthy Middle School for $95 million under a spending cap. We're fixing up 2 parking garages downtown, $15 million. Spending cap. Put a new roof on the Conant Road Fire Department. Spending cap. Just kind of makes you scratch your head, doesn't it? How's it happening? How are we making that happen? Here's some other numbers that I want you to kind of roll around in your head. Because I was reading on the Nashua Ink Link, fabulous, fabulous publication, online only, but they sit there in public meetings and they report out to anyone who cares to read it what's actually happening inside City Hall, and I really appreciate that. Telegraph doesn't do that. Union Leader doesn't do that. They just watch them and just give you a play-by-play. Nashua Ink Link is live. They're in the chamber. I see them there. Good on them. Anyway, the point. What's the point? So here are some numbers that I dug into a little bit because it was interesting. It all played together as I was
consuming some news overseas. Fareed Zakaria, he's on CNN. Great, great Sunday show. And he did this segment before his show about New York City and the budget that that New York City has, and it's in the billions. Obviously, it's the number one market in the city. Lots of people. They have a big budget. Well, I mean, they were talking about how much it has exploded in the past few years, and the results that they're getting back from it, which are in Fareed Zakaria's commentary, were middling at best as far as results. I'm not in New York City often. I've been known to frequent it. I like it. I like better sections of the city better than others. But over the past 2 or 3 years, I've been to the Times Square area, Midtown Manhattan, and then I've also been in the Financial District. And those are two different worlds. It's just a different part of New York City. Anyway, that's not my point. My point is that he did some interesting math, and I thought, I want to do that math for the city that I'm in, the city that I love, the city that I represent inside City Hall. I wanted to do those same numbers. And they looked at the year 2020 to 2025. And what was interesting is after I watched that video, I swear, I go to the Inklink page, and they do a 5-year analysis, if you will, of Nashua's population. And our population over the past 5 years has grown 1.2%. Since 2020. So when you look at full years, 2020 to 2025. Now, obviously, we had COVID in there, but okay, whatever. It's 5 years. So Nashua Inklink reported that out. Over 5 years, 1.2% population growth. Well, here are some numbers that I put on top of it, bringing in my friend Fareed Zakaria. And our total budget, as I said before, was $384 million. Well, Fareed did a per capita assessment of New York. So I did a per capita. So basically, that's $4,158 per person in our population that's just over 92,000 people. Compare and contrast that to 2020, just 5 years ago. Total budget was $270,384,074. That's a per capita, because our population was just over 91,000. Per capita was $2,961. So you went from a per capita in your budget from $2,961 to $4,158 in 5 years. That's 41%. It's a 41% increase. The budget has grown 42% in 5 years. So that's the question that you ask yourself. For what? Okay. Fair question? Is it fair? I hope so. Because I'm asking it. So that's everything around the budget. And I hope you ask yourself some questions. Getting back to our country, 250 years. I found this quote. It's actually at the beginning of episode 1 of The Revolutionary War by Ken Burns. Thomas Paine said it. It really stuck with me. From a small spark kindled in America, a flame has arisen, not to be extinguished. It winds its progress from nation to nation and conquers by a silent operation. Man finds himself changed. He scarcely perceives how. He acquires a knowledge of his rights by attending justly to his interest, and discovers the strength
and power of despotism consist wholly in the fear of resisting it, and that to be free, it is sufficient that he wills it. That's from The Rights of Man, Thomas Paine, 1792. And then another one. This is more famous. These are the times that try men's souls. The summer soldier and the sunshine patriot will, in this crisis, shrink from the service of his country. But he that stands it now deserves the love and thanks of man and woman. I appreciate you listening today to Nashua Matters on WSMN. I am your host, John Sullivan. I really hope that you enjoy your 4th of July. Be safe. Enjoy your family. Enjoy your friends. And enjoy Nashua. Thanks, everybody. Have a great week. See you next time.

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2: Mike Wall says the U.S. military will take down Iran's infrastructure if Iran tries to control the Strait of Hormuz.
3: The U.S. ambassador to the United Nations made the comment during his appearance on Fox News Sunday.
4: The Iranian regime thinks for a second that President Trump is going to stand by, while Iran continues to attack international shipping without a response, or our bases without a response. They're sadly mistaken.
3: Waltz added that discussions between the two countries are ongoing and that President Trump will always give diplomacy a chance. This comes as the U.S. and Iran have been trading attacks. I'm Tammy Trujillo.
2: New York City Mayor Zoran Mamdani says Democratic Socialists can get elected anywhere across the country.
5: Mamdani appeared on ABC's This Week on Sunday, saying Americans from coast to coast hunger for a new kind of politics.
6: One that puts working people at the heart of it.
5: His comment comes after three Democratic Socialists he endorsed in highly contested congressional races won their primaries last week. He says the Democratic Party needs to have a new platform and a new vision.
6: That doesn't sound as if it was cooked up by consultants, but instead one that you would say in response to someone who's asking, why can't I afford my rent?
5: I'm Sarah Lee Kessler.
2: Uber is rolling out stricter background checks and restrictions for drivers.
7: The company said the new policies for rideshare drivers and couriers will take effect on Monday. Among the changes, Uber is expanding the list of criminal offenses that permanently disqualify someone from being a driver in the U.S. The company will no longer allow people with prior convictions for violent felonies, sexual crimes, stalking, or strangulation to drive. Uber said it had prevented over 3 million people from joining or remaining on the platform since 2017. I'm Rob Martier.
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16: 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The following program has been previously recorded. 10 and 22. Just numbers to most people, unless you work in and around mental health. 10 is the number of years it takes for someone with mental health to ask for help. And 22 is the average number of suicides per day by veterans. James Klein is not a therapist or a licensed professional. James Klein is a veteran and an advocate for changing how mental health is viewed by everyone. Join James Klein as he gets the conversation started to change the stigma around mental health. And now your host, James Klein.
17: 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Again, you can stop by. 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That number is 603-402-2992. If nobody answers, leave a message and someone will return your call. If you're a veteran looking to put in a, what do you want to call it, a claim with the VA, check to see what your benefits are, what you might qualify for. Maybe you're trying to put an upgrade for your benefits. Maybe it's medical, maybe it's disability. Maybe you want to improve your disability rating, whatever it might be. The best person to do that with is a veteran service officer. We highly encourage folks to go to an attorney last. And if you feel you need to go to an attorney, which, again, this shouldn't be happening with the VA, is that you need to make sure you ask a lot of questions up front. Get them to sign something about what their fees are, things like that. I think there's some restrictions on what they can charge. I know an individual recently, they are going through an attorney, and it sounds like in the contract, they can take 20 or 30% of anything that comes out of an appeal. So the initial claim, they don't charge anything, but if there's an appeal because you don't agree with the outcome or you want to increase it or whatever it is, that's when they can claim a chunk of whatever back pay that you get from that claim. So my caution out there would be, and I would hope the attorneys would be on the up and up and do their due diligence to make sure they are doing everything up front. It just seems odd that an attorney would put that clause in there it almost makes me think, and again, I don't want to think this way, but you have to, is the attorney going to do their due diligence and all their effort to the best of their abilities to put in that initial claim, or are they going to do it so there is an appeal? Then they can start claiming some fees. And I also know that some attorneys will kind of drag out the process. That way there's more back pay the longer it goes that they can get stuff back onto. So that's what I would caution yourself with if you feel like you need to go to an attorney. But a VSO, a veteran service officer, is going to be someone that's going to be able to help you out with that. And we have one of the best ones in the here in the state of New Hampshire, across the country. His name is John Barrett. He works for the VFW. His email is john.barrett@va.gov. And his phone number is 603-222-5780. That's for the office up in Manchester at the federal building. He or a member of his team up there will answer the phone. If you don't, leave a message, and I know they will get back to you. 988 is a resource for you if you are struggling with any type of mental health. If you feel depressed, you feel anxious, you feel like you're in recovery from substance use and you want to pick up and use, this is a great resource. It's not just a suicide lifeline. It is a crisis line. So if you need to talk to somebody, pick up that phone, talk to somebody. And if they feel that you're safe and you're not a danger to yourself or anyone else, you can ask to talk to a peer support specialist, which is somebody that's been trained and has shared experiences that you might be able to connect better than you would the clinician itself. 211 is a great source resource here in the state of New Hampshire. If you're looking for any type of food, shelter, clothing, you're looking to get to a substance use program here in the state of New Hampshire, 211 is the doorway to get in. So there's 10 doorways across the state, so you call 211, give your information, tell you need to get into some type of substance use treatment, and they can hook you up with an IOP, intensive outpatient, a PHP, a partial hospitalization program, a residential program, a outpatient therapy, whatever it might be. They'll do an assessment and get you set up with one of the doorways. All right. All right, let's just get right into the names of those that have given the ultimate sacrifice to our community, to our state, and to our country. And then we will get to my guest. I know he wants to vent more than likely about the VA and some other things that are going on. I was hoping my brother was going to be here today. He has a background with working with the VA, and he has his opinions of the VA himself too, being a veteran and having been employed with the VA itself too. So let's get to these names. We'll get through these. I'm going to play a song by Justin Moore, The Ones That Do Not Make It Back Home, and then we will get into our discussion today. First one for today is Army Second Lieutenant Matthew S. Kutu, killed in action on June 27, 2005, part of Operation Iraqi Freedom. He was part of the 64th Military Police Company, 720th Military Police Battalion, 89th Military Police Brigade out of Fort Hood, Texas. He was 23 of Northampton, killed

2018. He was part of the Marine Medium Tilt Rotor Squadron, 166 Reinforced, 13th Marine Expeditionary Unit, 1st Marine Expeditionary Force out of Camp Pendleton, California. He was 21 of Hampton, New Hampshire, lost at sea during deployment aboard the USS Essex, LHD-2. Marine Staff Sergeant Charles E. Dane, June 25th, 2009, 4th Light Armored Reconnaissance Battalion, 4th Marine Division, Fort Detrick, Maryland, 37 in Manchester, New Hampshire, died as a result of service to our country. Army Specialist Jared A. Davidson, September 4th, 2012, was part of the 558th Transport Company, Special Troops Battalion, 7th Sustainment Brigade, out of Fort Eustis, Virginia. That's Washington, right? I think so. He was 24 of Milford, New Hampshire, died of natural causes at Fort Eustis. And the last one for today is Army Specialist Mark P. Dakota, killed in action on January 29, 2010. He was part of the 6th Psychological Operations Battalion, Airborne 4th Psychological Operations Group, Airborne Fort Bragg. He was 19 of Waterville Valley, New Hampshire, killed while supporting combat operations while serving in Afghanistan. And we did have had a couple of PSYOP guys assigned to our unit that we would go out, talk to the elders and things like that too. So, all right, here is The Ones That Did Not Make It Back Home by Justin Moore.

0: ultimate sacrifice to our community, to our state, and to our country. All right, Mr. Andrew, what do you need to discuss about the VA?
1: Well,
0: or anything in general?
1: Let's start with, before we begin, let me give a shout out to my wonderful friends over there at Active Chiropractor with Dr. Brent Rike, very veteran friendly. Guy goes above and beyond their practices. I think they go out of their way just to make everyone feel welcome. But if you're a veteran and they're VA sponsored, they also, you know, talk to you and, you know, to help you. They're not mental health counselors, but any time of day you go in and you have an issue, here is staff are always willing to set aside 5 to 10 minutes outside their therapeutic, aside what they're paid for, to take care of you. They also do wonderful stuff with shockwave machines there if you have any injuries on your tendons and ligaments and so on and so forth. And you
0: what's a shockwave?
1: It's a new therapy where they use it's a lot of like ultrasound waves to induce blood flow to the injured tendon or area, and it actually improves your healing process. They're finding it useful in a lot of areas. For example, I went there with a partial tore tendon, and was recommended surgery. And the surgery would have been a lot of downtime. So it started with I was in a boot. I couldn't walk. And I went there and did two or three, maybe four sessions. And the tendon was able to repair itself, you know. And I'm able to at least walk. You remember when I was like stumbling up? But if you want to look them up, they're on Instagram at ActiveChiro1. Do you know the Army is starting its space program? Kid you not. It's wild. So
0: starting a space program.
1: Yeah, the Army announces new space operations branch. Yep. And the new branch consolidates the career paths of the Army space professionals, and they'll be called 40 Alpha Space Operation Officers. And the newly created 40 Deltas, which is the Enlisted Tactical Space Operations Specialist. Army's going space force now, man.
0: But wasn't that the whole point of creating Space Force? Why wouldn't they just go there?
1: Because the Space Force is controlled by the Air Force, man.
0: Well, the Air Force used to be part of the Army.
1: That's right. They used to call it Civil Air Patrol back then and today.
0: Right, in the 40s.
1: In the 40s, and they were actually part of the Army, and then they broke away. Well, you know what's funny? They're wearing the OCPs of the Army.
0: Okay.
1: Do you remember the old Tiger Stripes?
0: Right.
1: It was horrible, man.
0: Right.
1: I want to talk about the VA. What do we want to talk about the VA, man? It's a crazy. There's some good stuff about the VA, but then there's some god awful stuff. I don't understand. There were years where we had vets dying in the VA hospital on their stairs. We had vets not being served properly.
0: So that reminds me of a clip from what's the movie with John Cruise? 4th of July. What's the name of it?
1: Yep,
0: Born on the 4th of July.
1: Yep.
0: And just the conditions they recreated for those individuals that were coming back during Vietnam.
1: Yeah.
0: Rats running around everywhere. Staff didn't seem like they... Yeah. I'm not going to say they didn't care, but it didn't look like they cared in the movie. It didn't look like the staff was probably all that trained or up to snuff as their civilian cohorts and stuff at the time, so...
1: Well, I'm not going to use any names in the scenario, but the scenario that I'm describing is actually factual and true, because I don't want to have anything affect anyone going through the VA process right now or their claims or anything. But this was known to me personally. And let's say we have an Army who've had active duty time. Mm-hmm. Also, you know, had... reserve status at guard time, I had deployments, right? I'm sure you've had deployments as well. And it's an older gentleman. And he went, applied for years. They were telling him, you know, do your VA, do your VA. He didn't want to do it because, you know, and this is, I feel the same way too. Like, I don't want, I don't need 100% or anything like that. If it happens, it happens. Just give me what I'm actually rated for, my back, my knees, whatever happened, factually, right?
0: Right.
1: Because I think the guys who deserve 100% are the ones who have lost limbs, you know, their arms, their legs, eyes, you know, they're incapacitated in some way, either mentally or physically, and they're not able to function in society or able to continue working, right?
0: Okay.
1: And that's just always been my point. So this soldier has done that, and he's been in for 18 years, and he's trying to now, he's in the reserve side now, staying inside the house, trying to get his 20. But, you know, recently filed, and they sent him to, he went to his CMP, and, you know, when they asked him, why are you here? You know, the soldier replied, you know, I'm here to verify the stuff that you already have on me and file.
0: Right.
1: And they said, yeah, you know, we see that this is in your chart, this is in your chart. They denied him most, if not all, the things he submitted, and only gave him 40%. Mm-hmm. Okay? Now, that wouldn't be an issue so much as to fast forward. There is another soldier who he serves with, who's currently serving in the reserves, and this gentleman, this all soldier is about, so this other, this the first soldier is, you know, 50, going on 52, 53 years old gentleman. This other soldier is in his 25, 26-year-old soldier. He served in another branch for a year and a half, almost 2 years in that other branch.
0: Right.
1: And then he switched over to this reserve component.
0: Mm-hmm.
1: He applied to the VA, and he got 100%. Based on the fact that he said he was psychologically damaged by his drill instructors shouting at him at boot camp. And he's bragging about this thing, you know?
0: And all right, so hold on here. So that means every single person that's gone through boot camp, because I'm going to assume the individual is talking about did not go through Paris Island.
1: No, sir, he did not.
0: So that means every single person that goes through, does Space Force go through boot camp? I'm pretty sure you have to be in the Air Force to get in the Space Force. So you went through San Antonio?
1: The Space Force and the Air Force go through the same type of boot camp. Yeah, kind
0: okay.
1: of, yeah.
0: All
1: and
0: right.
1: then it's split.
0: So that means every man and woman that has ever gone through the military should be 100% across the board.
1: Yes. Yes. Yes, in my opinion, yes. Especially, mind you, I'm talking about the real boot camp a couple years ago during our era and even the ones before. Because when I went in, I'm sure when you were in, we were slapped around. They had the authority. Not saying it's right, but we were yelled at. I remember being slapped. I remember being pushed down and in the dirt and the muck and, you know, just beaten down. You know what I'm saying, right?
0: Right. When I was at Paris Island, we used to get thrashed all the time. There were sand pits right outside our barracks.
1: Yes. Oh, yes.
0: And you're talking, this is Beaufort, South Carolina.
1: Uh-huh.
0: You're talking, I was down there between May and August.
1: Mm-hmm.
0: So the three hottest months of the year, figure. Uh-huh. Sending some little kid from little town Maine down there.
1: Uh-huh.
0: And you got sand fleas.
1: Mm-hmm.
0: You got fire ants.
1: Uh-huh.
0: I remember one time we got thrashed because somebody left a weapon unlocked in the barracks, and we got thrashed for like a half hour.
1: Mm-hmm.
0: Push-ups, sit-ups,
1: oh yeah,
0: flutter kicks, all these things. You're covered in sand, sweat everywhere.
1: Oh yeah,
0: you don't get a chance to take a drink or anything like that.
1: No.
0: And then I got up, and I was just burning. I'm like, oh, must be the sweat, because it was so hot out that day. No, I had like 300 or 400 fire ants all over me, just stinging the hell out of me.
1: Oh yeah.
0: And what do? You just stand in formation.
1: You just stand in formation, man.
0: And then I got yelled at for not saying something about it, right?
1: Uh-huh.
0: So I guess I should be 100% because it's 30 years later and I still remember.
1: Right. So then you think about how does stuff like that happen? And I know there are their coaches, their videos, their other vet. And I'm saying that it's not a perfect system, but how does stuff like that happen, that someone could look at a veteran of, you know, 18 plus years and look and said, hey, look, it's documented in your chart. It's right. there. We see it. Oh, yeah, it's there. Oh, yeah, yeah. And, you know, one of the questions that was asked of the soldier was, why don't you wear a brace? As if that is an indication of an injury. No, it's not, because, you know, the soldier was told by a orthopedic surgeon, orthopedic doctor, actually was a former major in the military too, said, hey, do not wear this brace, because what happens is when the soldier's particular tendon would swell up, it would restrict the blood flow.
0: Okay.
1: And it became unbearable wearing it. It became like more like a tourniquet.
0: Okay.
1: And that didn't seem to be, even though it was in the file as well, satisfactory to that VMP, CMP rate or whatever.
0: I mean, if you wear a brace, you know, depending on what it is, doesn't it, can eventually your body become dependent upon it?
1: That's right.
0: And then your body doesn't build up to it. Yep. So when you take it off, you're weaker.
1: You're weak. Yes, that's correct. Okay. But that person was denied everything, and a 25-year-old, because they were yelled at boot camp. And I'm just going to tell you, the boot camp that I went to was not even like Paris Island or say at Fort Polk, Louisiana, or Fort Benning, or it was more of the gentler side.
0: You know, at least at Paris Island, I was 1st Battalion, so we had the river next to us. And, of course, they would psychologically freak you out, because when you looked out in the river, you could actually end up seeing some shark fins. So that Paris Island is actually one of the best places in the country to go shark fishing, because a lot of the sharks will come up to the river so far, because there's a good mix of the salt water in there, too. So, like, oh, go ahead, try to swim away.
1: Right,
0: because there you only have like one little bridge that goes in and off the island, so it's not like you're going through there.
1: It's like Alcatraz, man.
0: Right.
1: Oh, man.
0: But I will tell you, in Paris Island, the way it's set up is you get 1st Battalion. They're basically known as the drillers, because the main drilled parade deck is right outside our barracks. So every time you got downtime, you're out there drilling. And actually, I may not have the video anymore, but because I think my parents had it, and then it got misplaced. But they took a video of us drilling, and I'm like, "That's me out there. Okay, we're looking pretty good.
1: Neat. Yeah, that's neat."
0: But we also put in all that time and everything. So 2nd Battalion, I think they were mostly known for like they did a lot of fitness stuff and whatnot. 3rd Battalion, they were kind of out in the boondocks, so they're the ones that kind of may have gotten some extra physicality from the drill instructors and stuff out there. But I think the ones that had it the worst were actually the female Marines, 4th Battalion. Paris Island is the only place the females go. They end up having to wait longer because there's less females going to the Marine Corps, so they have to wait not just days but weeks to form up a platoon or a company. And only like one or two platoons will go through the cycle.
1: Mm-hmm.
0: But those female DIs, they are brutal. They will tear these females to the core with their comments. The only time the males interact with them is if there's a group of them out at the rifle range for the week. So you'll come across them in the chow hall or out on the firing line, things like that. But you just hear these female DIs like, you're going to be an old maid. You only joined the Marine Corps because no guy wanted you outside of here, so you think you can hook up with the guys here. I mean, they just lay right into them. So tell me those aren't criteria above and beyond because somebody yelled at you. I mean, just getting down to the core of who you are, because these DIs spend their time reading, like, your jackets and where you came from and stuff. And
1: right, right. But I don't even understand how, and I guess, like, you know, I do get that sometimes the VA raiders, they have to follow this playbook. And I guess that's where, you know, these guys on the internet come from, and they create these playbook for these guys. But It's also called, if you're sitting across from someone, you're allegedly a doctor, and you have so many years of experience dealing with, and you're able to, because I'm sure, you know, the VA also trains them to determine whether or not, you know. But how do you sit across and see something in someone's file and then abjectly refutes it and then give someone 100% who has never been deployed, never seen, and I'm not knocking, because guess what? There are people who have never been deployed who have had some horrendous things happen to them while they're in training, okay? I'm not taking that, or while they're on active duty, okay? We're not taking away from that. Deployment doesn't mean that you're a soldier, okay? Just you have
0: right.
1: Combat
0: I've seen
1: experience.
0: People that are say they're combat vets, but they're stationed on Bagram, which is basically the right. size of Nashua.
1: Right.
0: You could have a skirmish. You could have rockets come in on one side, and people on the other side or three quarters of the base don't even know what happened.
1: We call them fobbies, man. let's call it for what it is.
0: I mean,
1: man.
0: That happened to me when I went to FOB Salerno.
1: Right.
0: I had brought some prisoners there for interrogation by the folks there. I had already talked to them. So I had some downtime while that stuff was going on. So I'm sitting outside of, what is the place called? Green Beans?
1: Green Beans, yeah.
0: Yeah. So because we had a combat outpost. I mean, our little base was 200 meters square. We're out there by ourselves, so we didn't get the luxuries of a barbershop or a Green Beans or any of that stuff, which is basically like a coffee shop, and I think I got like a fruit slushie or something like that. So, but then some rockets came in. Then I had this major running around telling people, get inside, and then he wanted like your name and rank so you could get a, what is it? What's the one with the air, with the K-bar on it?
1: Is that the
0: combat
1: cab?
0: Yeah, combat action badge.
1: Yeah, cab.
0: For the non-infantry individuals. Yeah. I'm like, you kidding? That's the criteria? That you just have to be on a base and something comes in and you get that? Because for the CIB, which
1: CIB,
0: I have,
1: yeah.
0: I mean, it's you have to receive enemy fire, you have to return enemy fire, mm-hmm. you got to have positive ID. There's more. They just don't hand that stuff out.
1: Well, let's be like Oprah. Everybody gets a cab. Everybody, you get a cab.
0: That's essentially what's happening.
1: I get a cab.
0: I just kind of looked at him and I said, no, I'm just going to sit here and finish my drink. I'm like, it's way over there. And it says, already ended. Like, it's over.
1: I give you one worse. There was a guy that while he was, I don't want to be pejorative, okay? In the service of his country, I'm going to leave it at that, okay? Because anyone that's listening to the show might actually know what I'm talking about. And he ended up having a self-inflicted, an accidental, an NDA.
0: Okay.
1: He did a discharge, negligent discharge, right?
0: Right.
1: And end up getting his foot. I'm going to ask, you think he should have gotten a heart for that? Or
0: That doesn't qualify as a Purple Heart. That doesn't even fit the criteria of the award.
1: I know. Well, someone put him in for one.
0: Because we had an individual that had that. So what type of round was it? The M4 round?
1: No.
0: M9?
1: No.
0: All right. So we were out on patrol, and before we go out, we have the, you know, the MRAPs, mm-hmm. MATVs. So we got 50 cals. We got Mark 19s all. And all the gunners, you go through the safety check, dry fire before we head out. Well, and then you charge it. Well, one time we're in the firing pits, and this soldier went ahead and he didn't know what he was doing, and he shouldn't have been up there. So, one, that falls on his fire team leader, and two, it falls on the soldier because he didn't step up and say, "I don't know what I'm doing." So he couldn't charge the 50 cal.
1: And what?
0: Then what ended up happening was one of the rounds ended up getting jamming. Got jammed in there because now it was time to charge it. Well, it ended up going off. And actually, the misfire actually went through his thigh. Massive hole. I mean, it's a 50 cal. Went through his thigh. So we're all, and I'm inside the vehicle. So we're all rushing, wrapping him up, calling for the medic to come over and do all that stuff. He did not get a Purple Heart because it does not meet the criteria.
1: It certainly does not.
0: On top of it, he almost got NJP because he finally admitted that he didn't know what he was doing up there in the 50 cal. So he should have stepped up, told his fire team leader, and they should have set a time. One, shouldn't have been up in the gun turret, and two,
1: shouldn't have been,
0: they should have been training on how to charge it and all those things.
1: Yep.
0: Because it's not easy to charge a 50 cal. There's certain steps that you have to take to do it. You think it would be a little bit more user-friendly, but it's not.
1: One of my favorite weapons, by the way. But it just shows you the how the system is. You know, we have I'm not being pejorative to any member of the force, but when I hear things like, you know, people getting stress cards or phones at boot camp, or they're just rushing people through, not being able to qualify with basic rifle marksmanship, just going through to get them out, people falling below the PT standards. And I don't know if you know, back on the 29th, I had a cardiac event, and right before that, I had to do my, you know, pass my PT test. I did my 2 mile in 14:25, and I'm old as George Washington, you know. I did 65 push-ups and 85 sit-ups, you know.
0: Okay.
1: And I have young guys, younger than me, who just came out of wherever they came from basic training, and 19, 18, 21-year-old, struggling even to do 10 push-ups.
0: Yeah, but we also know that, especially when it comes to, and again, this is no diss to all the branches, but active duty is active duty for a reason. There's a hired standard there. So it's a lot harder for you to slide through the cracks than it is in the Guard or the Reserves.
1: Mm-hmm.
0: Because you also know that in a lot of units in the Guard and Reserve, unfortunately, again, this falls on leadership, they have the pencil PT test, where they just kind of fill in the card and kind of let things slide.
1: Mm-hmm.
0: And a lot of times, unfortunately, it depends on who the person is. It's kind of like what happened to us when I was over there. The first sergeant never left the wire. So they ended up basically inventing an incident so he could get a CIB. They basically said, "But oh, well, because he was on the COP and we got mortared this one time, you know, and then we returned fire since he was there, that qualified," because he was freaking out that he was going to come back. First off, he shouldn't have been the first sergeant. He only got frocked because there was nobody else qualified to be the first sergeant.
1: Right.
0: The first sergeant couldn't go because he had other matters to tend with back home. Because I think we would have had a much different deployment, because him as the first sergeant getting out of the wire, running around telling people, "Oh, you need white PT socks on." Who cares? We're in a combat outpost.
1: Yeah, combat outpost.
0: Right? You know, you need to shave, this, that, and the other. You know, that's when the CO comes back and just says, "Look, when we know somebody's coming out here, then, you know, we probably need to be up to snuff, but just let it go for now," right?
1: No,
0: if you got
1: like
0: nothing
1: that.
0: Else going on. And it wasn't like he had to do a whole lot, because we had an excellent XO, Captain Abbott, and he made sure that we had all our beans and bullets and all that stuff. So, quite honestly, having that first sergeant there was kind of a mute point at that point.
1: And, you know, this is part of the reason why a lot of vets don't even want to file. They don't want to go to the VA. They don't want to deal with it. And it also creates a lot of, since we're talking about change of stigma, I think it also creates a lot of stress and anxiety and depression in a lot of vets, because you're sitting in a chair being evaluated by somebody. I'm going to say non-combat, non-serve, most of them. They don't know what it's like. They never experienced it. Even going through boot camp, okay, even just joining the military, going through all that, some of these folks who are your CMP examiners have never done that, okay? Maybe one or two, right? Mm-hmm. So they don't understand, and they're sitting across from you, and they're judging you, and they're thinking that, oh, you're making this up to get, you know what, you can keep it. I will not use the VA. I will not.
0: Why is that, though?
1: I'd rather pay my own stuff, pay out of pocket, because I cannot stand the stigma of being treated like a piece of dirt. And especially, again, where the story I was telling you, where you're going to rate somebody – who's just been through boot camp, by the way, then, like you said, every veteran who's been through boot camp should be given 100%.
0: Right.
1: We all got yelled at.
0: But it comes back to what you said. A lot of them are not going to raise their hands and claim that. They're too prideful. They're not going to say it affects them.
1: Right.
0: Even like the military sexual trauma, the MST, everyone's all about these days. Does some of it happen? Yes.
1: Yeah.
0: Did a lot of it happen? I know some individuals that have definitely made it up, right? I think we joked about it, right? You know, you've got the, and I joked about it with my brother when he was up last week was, you know, at PI, I don't know what they do in the Army, but you get done with PT, they got the PT showers. So they just go through and turn on all the showers. You're all naked when you go through there. You're all in line, you know, only a few inches from each other. And you're just told to walk through the showers and you're done, right?
1: Mm-hmm.
0: It's not, it's very impersonal. You don't get a stall to yourself when you got to go to the bathroom. You got toilets, you know, 20 of them, and they're facing each other, so.
1: Oh, yes. For those of you who've been to Fort Irving or NTC, oh, yes. The toilets are right here. The showers are right there. Everybody knows and sees your business.
0: Right.
1: There's no stalls. There's no, just do your thing, man.
0: Right, so you have to overcome a lot of that stuff. And a lot of individuals, you know, had a hard time at the beginning with that. Or some of them never overcame it. Right. They would actually physically get hurt because they would hold it in until they thought there would be nobody in the bathroom and stuff. Yes,
1: I know somebody like that.
0: Right? But do you think they prep you for that when you go? I know when I was a recruiter, I would tell recruits that. I'm like, I went through the Marine Corps, you're going through the Army. I'm going to assume it's got to be pretty close to it, right?
1: Yeah, yeah.
0: So these are the things you need to be aware of when you get there, right? It's going to become very impersonal.
1: Yeah.
0: But I think with the comp and pen stuff is, and again, I may be wrong in this, but I'm pretty sure the comp and pen people are not employed by the VA. I think they're third-party contractors.
1: Yes.
0: But what would you do if you were being paid by a third party to rate individuals? And then you came back and you were always rating people high. How long are they going to maintain your services?
1: You got a point there. But, I mean, there has to be some measure of checks and balances. There has to be somebody else that should be going over what that rater, somebody at a higher education level who have a specialty, you know what I'm saying, and can look and say, hey, no, this is not correct. Why did you do this, you know? Mm-hmm. But I don't think there's anyone overseeing these raiders. They're just taking their word as gospel.
0: Well, I think what also is that they use the appeal system as backup. So, again, it just draws it out. Mm-hmm. I'm pretty sure if I looked it up right now, it's been a year since I looked, but when I looked a year ago, it had gone from 200,000 up to 600,000 backlog claims.
1: Mm-hmm. It's backlog.
0: That actually includes the appeals, too. Mm-hmm. So I think 200,000 to 300,000 of those were like initial claims, and the rest were all appeals. So they don't have the people to do the appeals. They don't have the people to do the initials. They're under pressure to get through this process, to get these claims done. But I also think it's human factor in it, too. Did you get them on a good day? Do they have a lot of cases get through that day, or they only have a few? Do they have the time to actually have a conversation with you? When I went through the comp and pen process, which was only a one-time deal, I got the 70, and I said, heck with it. I'm just keep it for now. Because there's also those clauses in there that if you keep a rating for a certain amount of time, I think it's 7 years, I believe. It's either 5 or 7 years. You're good. In other words, if you put in to upgrade it, there's the danger that they could downgrade it. Also, but if you maintain it for the X amount of years, like I said, it's either 5 or 7, they can never decrease it. So if you're at that level, it can never go down again. So that was kind of my mentality going into it. But I was upset because I had letters from people, employers, others. The comp and pen person completely disregarded it.
1: Mm-hmm.
0: Didn't want to hear anything I had to say. I think, be honest, I think they had the DSM-5 checklist pulled open.
1: Mm-hmm.
0: And they just went through and started checking things off. Even when I did the knee thing, do you think they did any scans, MRIs,
1: nothing.
0: Or any of it?
1: She did nothing.
0: No, they had me lay down.
1: Mm-hmm.
0: Then they had me bend my knee.
1: Same thing.
0: They measured the angle. And then they did this strength test with it. I ended up kicking her across the room. She's like, no, do it as hard as you can. I said, no. I said, because at the time I was lifting pretty good.
1: Mm-hmm.
0: I was squatting, what, 675 or something like that. I'm like, no, I'm like, my leg is strong. It has nothing to do with my knee. I'm like, when I lift, I wrap it because it hurts all the time.
1: Right.
0: So I kicked her across the room, and what do you think I got? I got 10%.
1: I think it's also based on likability too, you know. Yep. They can look at you and say, oh, I don't like this guy or I don't like that person, which is sad. I think the VA needs to come up with a different system. They really do, because we have a lot of veterans who, and especially the ones who are actually struggling with mental health and anxiety and depression and going before somebody stresses them out. And not everybody interviews, you know, in front of somebody.
0: Right.
1: They relive some things or brings back a memory from boot camp or something with a higher ranking personnel they had to do. And it's, sometimes it changes how they present themselves to the raider.
0: Mm.
1: They don't take that into consideration. So the VA needs to come up with a better system than these, you know, CMP third-party raiders.
0: So I think what the VFW is trying to do and the other veteran service organizations are trying to get past is, I know there are multiple pieces to it, but the one that stands out to me is that anybody that has a combat award, they want the VA just to blanket 100%.
1: I agree with that. I second and third and fourth that.
0: So I don't know if it's going to get passed, where the process is right now. I was having a conversation with my brother. He brought it up because he works for the VA as a peer support specialist. And that's the other thing that comes back to the stigma. Think about the mental health down in Bedford, VA. All the doors are locked. You have to be escorted. There's clear glass windows in the waiting room so everybody can have, so all the staff can have eyes on the individuals. You have to be escorted, I'm pretty sure, to and from your appointments.
1: Mm-hmm, mm-hmm.
0: If the VA thinks that you're anything of a danger to anyone else, like maybe you disagreed with a provider,
1: they purple you.
0: Maybe you raised your voice to them, right? You get that purple rating, and any staff can do it.
1: Oh, I didn't know
0: for
1: that.
0: Any reason, without no vetting process. It doesn't have to go through other people above them. They can just flag somebody, and now you're either escorted or shadowed by the VA police.
1: Yeah, no.
0: Do you think any veteran wants to go to the VA and go through that process?
1: Nope. So
0: it's not very therapeutic.
1: So the VA for me, no, it's not. It's a hard pass. And I think until we need real change, real change.
0: Well, the big thing is with the VA, one, you have coverage across the country no matter where you go. If as long as you get a minimum of 50% in anything, you're 100% covered for the VA for the rest of your life. And so there's no copays on meds, all that stuff. I will say the pharmacies are pretty quick on getting the meds, you know, talking to the other vets and things. Even the few times I've had to get meds, I mean, within 30 minutes, I got my meds and I'm walking out of the VA. No cost, urgent care. There's actually probably the best part of the VA here in Manchester is the urgent care. That's a brand new facility.
1: Okay.
0: The other piece also is this. 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So if you do not live within 50 miles of a full-service VA hospital, you are allowed to request care in the community. So you can get, if you already have a provider, and if they're approved by the VA, again, you don't have to go to the VA. You can still stay with your providers. Or you can find other providers that the VA has approved at no cost to you.
1: Wow. What about for emergency room visits if you're rated, let's say, 50% and higher?
0: No cost. There's only one catch.
1: What's
0: but
1: that?
0: The hospitals usually do it for you because they know it. Is that within 72 hours of emergency room visit, you have to call this number to the VA. That's it. You just have to call, say what's happening. It's within 72 hours. But if you get admitted or things like that, depending on what it is, just ask the hospital. I mean, the hospital wants to get paid. So all the hospitals know to call that number to let them know that you're there, to verify that you're a veteran and whatnot. So usually the hospital will take care of it. But always do you best to ask them, hey, did you contact the VA?
1: And what if they don't call?
0: If they don't call, then you just call. Otherwise, you can get caught for the bill for that, right? I mean, if you're home and you're, you know, you can't speak or things like that, I'm sure the VA will work it out where, you know, you'll still end up being covered. But yeah, that's just that one little catch there.
1: Okay.
0: But then, not the only folks. There's other insurance companies, depending on what's happening, you have to call somebody and let them know what's going on too.
1: Mm-hmm.
0: But that's you can look that up on your phone in 2 seconds and get the number for that. And actually, anytime you go to the VA now, it's usually on the paperwork too that you get. So for me, for the VA itself, it's the individual. Again, I know people that have a good experience through the comp and pen process. I know people that have a bad experience. I think mine was the middle of the road. I was pretty irritated after the fact that they dismissed a lot of the paperwork. Just like you were talking about, the person was upset, disregarding all the stuff in their service record book and their medical record book. What's the point of it being there? And what do you think they stress when you're in? If you have anything, get it documented so it's there. That way you don't have to go through the whole process and draw it out to prove a lot of these things.
1: Right. It's funny you say that, but there's an attorney who's to work for the VA who gets claims for guys. He's been pretty successful. He's a top attorney across the United States. He's actually saying you don't need the VA actually doesn't need that in your that in your file. I don't know if it's true or not, but he's finding a way to get, and he's an attorney, I don't know, but now that you mentioned that, then what's the point of it being in your file if it's there and they're gonna look at it and say, oh no.
0: Yeah, I mean, when I had stomach surgery for a hiatal hernia, I'm pretty sure it happened when I was in, and it just progressed from there. That's when, like, your stomach starts to pull up through your esophagus. Mm-hmm. Because I never had to use anti-acid stuff until I was deployed, like, halfway through. And I figured, well, it must have been related back to the malaria medication we had to take every day or the anthrax shot that never went away for years until years later. I just thought it was a combination of stuff, right?
1: Oh, yeah.
0: So then eventually it got to the point where even when I would bend over a little bit, I would just get, you know, that acid reflux. I'm like, so I went and got it checked out through the VA. They actually initially thought it was like colon cancer or something like that. But what it was the acid from my stomach eating away at my esophagus, and it was causing the blood. So I end up being severely anemic to the point of almost needing that blood transfusion. So they sent me to the hospital, got the upper and lower GI done, and that's when they found the hiatal hernia and got the surgery. But that was all covered by the VA because I explained when the symptoms started, even though it was years later. And they said, yes, that's something that is definitely going to progress over time. But that was never in my service record book about getting the anti-acids from the medics or anything. Our medics did what they were supposed to help us out. Especially, you know, when people got injured and stuff like that, they were not good at putting stuff in our medical records book. But we also had intermittent internet and all that, so if they were putting it in, it may not have gotten saved or stayed there. Like, I had the only thing I found in there was my permanent profile for hearing. I got that when I was going through the mobilization process. That was it. Which is probably why they gave me the 10% for hearing, which I don't understand how 10% hearing is all they give. That's the other piece. Part of the bill not only was given combat vets 100% automatically, they were actually looking to do away with the, what's it called, with the ringing in your ears?
1: Tinnitus.
0: Right. I think they were just going to take that away from everybody across the board for whatever the reasoning was. So there are multiple pieces to it. But yeah, there's definitely a lot of frustration, so... Got about 40 seconds. Got anything to wrap up that you want to say?
1: As always, be kind, love each other, and treat each other well. And ask not what your country can do for you, but what you can do for your country. Have a wonderful 4th and a good weekend.
0: Yeah, we do have that coming up next weekend. Probably won't be doing a show next week. So, 4th is always a remembrance of all those individuals that have served. Is going to be a big celebration. A lot of people are doing 24-hour things because of the 250th anniversary of independence. So, all right, you have been listening to Changing the Stigma. I'm your host, James Klein. Every Friday from 11 a.m. to 12 p.m. right here on WSMN 1590 AM and 95.3 FM. 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
1: USA Radio News, I'm Ron Warner. A brain implant developed in California has allowed a man with ALS to continue to communicate with friends and family.
2: 47-year-old Casey Harrell, who suffers from severe paralysis and speech impairment, is now also able to browse the internet and work from home. The Experimental Brain Computer Interface, or BCI, works by translating brain signals into text while also allowing users to control a computer cursor. It was developed by researchers at UC Davis in conjunction with Brown University and Mass General Brigham Neuroscience Institute. KTLA reports the findings published in Nature Medicine show the BCI could lead to greater independence for people with paralysis and other severe neurological conditions that limit speech and movement. I'm Sharon Reardon.
1: One of the most influential Japanese chefs in the world, who helped bring California-style sushi to the masses, has died.
3: Katsuya Uechi was a legend in Los Angeles. His original namesake restaurant, Katsuya, on Sushi Row in Studio City, a landmark since opening in the late 90s. He took traditional sushi and gave it a bold California twist, adding jalapeno pepper to slices of delicate yellowtail, and he's credited with either creating or popularizing and perfecting the now ubiquitous spicy tuna crispy rice. The Okinawa-born sushi master built a global empire. His restaurant group confirming his death, but no details. Katsuya Uechi was 67. I'm Jason Athenson.
1: Hunters will have an earlier chance to start up deer season later this summer.
4: North Carolina is opening up new deer hunting windows this fall to help slow a fatal wildlife disease. The Wildlife Resources Commission announced the changes as chronic wasting disease continues to threaten the state's deer herd. Biologists say expanding hunting across 7 high-risk counties will thin out the population and limit animal-to-animal contact, slowing the spread of the disease. A special early season for antlered deer starts on August 22nd in areas like Cumberland County. To track it, the state is offering faster test results this season, though testing remains voluntary for hunters. I'm Joe Morano.
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6: 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I'm Tim Cavalfamo. 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
9: 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Bubba Wallace down and away.
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6: Shane Van Gisbergen picked up his eighth win on a NASCAR road course Sunday afternoon at Sonoma Raceway in California. Van Gisbergen did have to survive a late race charge from Chase Briscoe, who got to his rear bumper in the final corner but could not make the pass for the win. Van Gisbergen's eighth win on the road course tied Tony Stewart for second all-time in Cup competition, with Jeff Gordon still holding the most of all drivers with 9 wins. Finishing behind Van Gisbergen was Chase Briscoe. Ty Gibbs ended the day in third place, while Kyle Larson was fourth and Christopher Bell was fifth. Other notables include Ryan Blaney, who came home sixth, Chase Elliott 17th, Denny Hamlin 26th, and Tyler Reddick finished last in 36th. the points lead changed hands for the first time this season as Denny Hamlin moved ahead of Tyler Reddick by just 1 point, with 8 races now left to go before the start of the chase. Ryan Blaney, Ty Gibbs, and Kyle Larson are the other 3 remaining drivers inside of the top 5 in the standings. The next race for the Cup Series is a return to the Chicagoland Speedway in Joliet, Illinois. The 400-mile race begins this Sunday night exclusively on the Motor Racing Network. And with the Monday morning race recap on the Motor Racing Network, I'm Tim Kettlefemo.
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3: 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Yes, we are all set up, ready to go. The wise women are looking sharp today, even though we are very warm. Yes. Not in the studio. The studio feels very comfortable, in case George is listening. We are fine. He'll come running over. 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Be sure to like us on Facebook, and you'll get notified when there is a live show and a new upcoming guest, or a former guest that is making a repeat performance. And so, so we are having a great time here already. We haven't even started the show. That's right. I'm with Heidi Drake. How are you, Heidi?
4: I'm wonderful, thank you. And you?
3: I am doing very well, thank you very much. Even though we did mess up the date, but that's okay. That was all on me. So that's perfect. Pam, how are you doing?
5: I'm doing great. Are now you? That after 3 years, I know we meet on the fourth Monday of the month. I'm great.
3: That's why we get along so well. Because
4: what?
3: We meet the fourth? Even though
5: I thought it was the third.
4: We flow with the go.
3: Yes, exactly.
5: Just because I was knocking on the window last week. Don't mind me.
3: Were you? No. Oh, my Lord. Oh, my God. How about a business update? What did you decide on?
5: Woo, woo.
3: Okay. All right. Here we go.
5: Yeah. Super right. Excited. Last week, I think on the 23rd, Money Mastery with Pam went down for the last time.
3: Down.
5: It's gone.
3: All right. So I can't put at Money Mastery with Pam anymore.
5: Well, you can. It just won't take people anywhere.
3: This website
5: they
3: is now.
5: Can still email me at Pam at Money Mastery with Pam, but the new name?
3: Yes.
5: Drum roll, please.
3: All right. Drum roll.
5: Women Navigating Wealth.
3: Oh.
5: .com.
3: .com. All right.
5: So the website is not up. The URL is purchased. But that's as far as
3: very good.
5: 9 years. I loved what you said when we first got here, or someone said.
3: Yeah.
5: 9 years and we reinvent ourselves. And I think I was saying 10, but 9's close enough.
3: 9's close. That's usually the magic number.
4: Congratulations.
5: Yes. You. Very excited
3: There's
5: about
3: two W's
5: this.
3: In there. I'm very impressed because last time we talked about lots of W's.
5: Yeah. Wicked wise women. I kept it.
3: Wicked wise wealth.
5: Yeah.
3: I love that. Women Navigating Wealth.
5: Yeah.
3: Yeah.
5: And that tells you everything you need to know.
3: It's all there in three words. Right. Three little words.
4: Yes.
3: Eat, pray, love.
5: Right. And hope they come.
3: They will.
4: Trust.
3: And so what's so you trust, that's right. Thank you. So what will be your next step? So we're going to hold you accountable for next month.
5: Sure. Well, not much will happen this month because I do have someone that I'm working with to build this all out, the website and the membership. It's going to be a membership site for women who are either inheriting money or have already inherited money. And So we're going to be building that out. It will take us probably a couple of months before. I'm hoping, you know, September we'll launch and we'll see.
3: You feel good about it.
5: Oh, my gosh. I'm like so excited about this. I'm very nervous about getting the first few clients. And is there really? I know.
3: You've already had them.
5: I know yeah. that there's a need for this.
3: Yep.
5: I know there is.
4: Then you want to go, I know, not I know. Yeah, I know. Yeah. I know there is a need for this.
5: I know in my soul.
3: Heidi you know? Says, shake yeah. your head yes, yes up and down. Yes. There is
5: so
3: a need.
5: So I guess I've been going no,
3: I've been doing
5: crazy.
4: You're sending a mixed message.
3: To the universe.
4: Yes, I know.
3: I know, so, I know, I know.
5: Yeah. So I was on a podcast the other day, and the person...
3: Were you an expert?
5: I was.
3: Yes.
5: I was an expert. And the person who was coordinating the podcast from behind the scenes, actually, we talked afterwards because she's exactly who I'm catering the business to.
3: Oh, that's awesome.
5: Yeah. A young woman who's going to be left a lot of money by her silent...

0: Oh, that's right? Exactly right. Careful what you wish for.
1: Right.
0: Mm-hmm.
1: Right. That's but a good ultimately, we're point. We're there. I mean, women are poised to receive the largest amount of transfer of wealth ever in mm-hmm. the history of America. So here we go.
0: Yeah, that's because
2: I'm curious.
1: Yeah.
2: How are you aware of that? Like, what tells you that?
1: A lot of the news media tells me that. A lot of financial planners will tell you that the silent generation and boomers have amassed large amounts of money in their 401ks and in just other saving vehicles, and that we are dying. You know, okay. The silent generation in particular,
2: I've never heard of the silent generation. Is mm-hmm. it the generation after the baby boomers?
1: That would be our parents.
2: Our parents before the baby boomers. Okay.
1: So my
0: after
1: father,
0: the war.
2: Okay.
1: My father was a silent generation.
0: When was your dad born?
1: 23.
0: Yeah, my dad was 32.
1: Mm-hmm. And he left me a half a million at the age of 25. That didn't work out so well for me.
2: I've heard those stories before. I happen to know a friend in the same. Yeah. Mm-hmm.
1: Yes. Way back. Mm-hmm. So I'm amazed. I mean, I haven't had my parents in 40 years, right? So I'm amazed when people my age still have their parents. Mm-hmm. But it is a factor.
0: Mm-hmm.
1: They are out there.
2: Yes.
0: Yes.
1: God love them.
2: Interesting.
0: Mm-hmm. Mm-hmm. Yeah. Anyway. Once you start digging into the finances, because again, they're silent. You don't know what they have, what they don't have, and then all of a sudden, it's you're faced with
1: now. And that was their culture to be raised in silence. You know. Mm-hmm.
2: Yeah, you didn't talk about money.
0: Never, ever.
1: And I don't know that us baby boomers are much better, no. But let's hope. We can start that dialect because, unfortunately, we
0: dialogue.
1: Are dying off.
0: Mm-hmm.
1: Dialogue. Help me out here, Julie. It is summer.
0: I say, what dialect are you speaking?
1: Right. Well, I'm going
0: money.
1: To Canada.
0: Talking to money. That's awesome. Good. You can get a passport. Oh, my goodness. Heidi, how are you?
2: I'm good.
0: Good. How's the, I wrote this down. Glenn and Heidi's healing heart.
2: That's us.
0: Circle going.
2: It's exactly what it's meant to be. We're doing circles have still been quiet,
0: mm-hmm.
2: yet we're really appreciating like the one-on-one that we're getting, like because people are showing up at like maybe one or two,
0: mm-hmm.
2: and then we get to go really deep.
0: You do.
2: And so that we really appreciate that. And today just feels really good. It's the full moon today.
0: Oh,
2: it's a
0: is
2: very
0: it? Oh, that's
2: powerful
0: right.
2: full moon today. And ooh. Mercury just went retrograde, I believe, in
1: oh.
2: Cancer.
1: Oh, no.
2: No, that's not an oh, no. We're programmed to think that.
0: For me, it is.
2: I don't know.
0: Hence,
1: there goes that laptop. I know it's going.
2: It's. I'm feeling good, so I'll beam that out to you, and hopefully that will
1: pick absorb
2: it up. There you go.
0: You just have to be there. It's a time not to do like big contracts, or you know, because it kind of sets you back a little bit. So that just you sometimes you have to redo things, which is why they say,
2: and that's what the retrograde means. It's all the REs: rest, mm-hmm. renew, relax, review.
1: Relive.
2: Relive.
0: Mm-hmm.
1: Wow. Just saying. You said RE.
2: Yeah. I haven't thought of that one before.
1: That's why I'm here.
2: Living it over again? Making different choices.
1: No, we're breaking those cycles. Remember, Heidi?
2: Okay.
0: Oh, my goodness.
2: Revive. How
1: there
2: about revive?
0: Oh, I love that. Revive. Sure.
2: Yeah.
0: Yep. Excellent. Yeah. Wow. So the 4th is coming up. I'm just going to give a shout out to our country, 250 years. And it's our responsibility as boomers and silent generation to teach our young kids what it was like for us and kind of give some messages to them.
1: Do you remember what it was like 50 years ago?
0: Yeah, when
1: it was
0: the 200, it was a big deal. That's right.
1: Big, big deal.
0: I do remember.
1: Yeah, me too.
0: Well. Mm-hmm. Yep. This is going to be a big deal too.
1: I hope so.
0: Yeah. Not in Nashua, but you can go to Hollis. Apparently, they're doing a big deal.
1: They're doing 11 days of big deal.
0: Wow. So
2: interesting.
0: Yeah, but nothing really dedicated going on in Nashua. So it's been all over Facebook.
1: Okay.
0: So yeah, but anyway, so I feel that's my responsibility to do teaching for, you know, sort of what that was all about.
1: Well, so we have a generational thing in our family, which is really quite comical if you look at it. A long time, my in-laws would have a really big 4th of July event. Mm-hmm. It could be anywhere, right? But it was a big deal, 60, 65.

0: My people came. So they're no longer with us. So the core family still keeps that together. We might hate it, but we're going to do it, right? So then this year, the younger generation were like, you got to take this over, right? So they come up with a bright idea to go to Sturbridge Village. Well, now none of the elders like that idea.
1: Why are you going to Sturbridge Village?
0: That was the big question. So for the longest time, I email them back. I'm like, girls, I am not going to that. We're just not going. And the more I think about it, like, what am I telling my grandchildren? If this is a family event on the 4th, shouldn't you show up? And just because you tell the younger generation to do something differently, and they do,
1: yeah,
0: don't you think you need to support them?
1: Yes, Pam.
0: Right, I'll be there.
1: Okay.
0: The 3rd, the 4th, and the 5th.
1: Oh, wow. Yeah. Hey, why not?
0: I got goodie bags for the adult, younger generation.
1: Okay.
0: And goodie bags for the littles.
1: We're cool.
0: Fun.
1: That would be great.
0: Yeah.
1: So are you, like, you're doing a cookout? Or
0: I have no idea what we're doing. I know there's a pool there. I've got a pool chair. That's all I care about. You guys go out and watch the battlefields. I'm good.
1: Okay. That's awesome. Oh, my goodness. Wow. Yeah. Mm. Yeah. I just, yeah. Oh, my God. And the Silver Knights. That's we were at the Silver Knights game, the local baseball team. We were there with the littles, the grand littles, on Friday night, and they were, you know, there was predicted rain, you know, kind of a threatening thunderstorm, but we watched the clouds as they sort of moved right all around us. And there was fireworks afterwards, so we kept our fingers crossed. Well, as life had it, right at the 7th inning, I think it was the 7th and a half inning, the all of a sudden, the skies, and we heard people screaming, and we're like, what are they screaming about? And you could see it coming right across the field. What a bunch of life lessons those little guys learned. Number one is people can still have fun in the rain. It was pouring, like, in the, but the players were still out because they couldn't come in until they were told to, so they're still out. Next thing you know, their shirts are off, they're running around. It was not the the players, yeah. And they won because, not me, they won because they were winning at the time. Everybody kind of stood underneath the, you know, the stadium and waited to find out, you know, they're going to call the game, what's going to happen. And so they made the big announcement that it was that the game is called. They won. The Silver Knights won. And the fireworks are going to happen. Lights went down. Immediately, lights went down. Fireworks all over the place, and I have great photos of the grandkids just standing like through the tunnel as watching the fireworks, just completely drenched. It was so great.
0: That's awesome.
1: And they, yeah, it was superb.
0: That's so cool.
1: Yeah. So if you haven't been to the Silver Knights, and I think there's a game on the 4th, actually. Don't quote me on that, but I think there is. And they're just try it. They have the second greatest number of people average per game, which is 1,500 people per game that go down to Holman Stadium. So yeah, there's a following.
0: I'm thinking of the Fisher Cats. Yeah, that's
1: different
0: Manchester.
1: Than the Fisher Miss Manchester. Yeah, okay. And this is kind of one level lower.
0: Okay,
1: they're all college kids. Anyway, so just a shout out to them.
0: Good.
1: Yeah,
0: it was good.
1: It was very, very cool. So, and so we had you guys had homework to do.
2: Always.
1: That's right, because we're going
0: homework?
1: Through. Yes. Well, you had to read your chapter.
0: Oh, well, I did that.
1: I know. That was
3: your
1: homework.
3: She's like, all of a sudden, she's in like, school, panic. And she's panicking. Oh, my God. Yes.
0: I hate showing up late and unprepared.
1: Yes. No, you were early and
3: hence
1: prepared.
3: The, hi, as she's running to the door, because I'm standing there getting ready to pull out my code
1: the
3: number.
1: The code number. To get in. That's awesome.
0: I'm like, get out of my way. I got the code.
1: That's good. Oh, yeah, she remembers it.
0: Yeah,
1: that's right. Anyway, so we've been going through, and we've decided we're going to do more than one chapter because there's like, I think, 37 chapters that we're going to be doing this in our 80s. Your Badass, How to Stop Doubting Your Greatness and Start Living an Awesome Life, came out in 2013 by Jen Cicero. It's had 4.6 out of 5 stars. So people have loved this book. 5 million copies have been sold. And so we're just kind of going through it. It's a self-help, quote, under the self-help category, and it's for people who desperately want to improve their lives but don't know how to get busted, how to get started, I would say. So we did chapter one, which is the G word, the God word. Chapter one was My Subconscious Made Me Do It. I don't remember that. My Subconscious Made Me Do It, which was kind of like the stuff that we're born with that we don't even know what's in our DNA.
0: Well, those limiting beliefs.
1: And those limiting beliefs. Exactly. Yeah. And then the second chapter was the G word, which was the God word, sort of. But she sort of talked about it. Yeah, she talked about the universe. Yeah. Different names for it. Present as a pigeon, which is kind of stretching yourself. I didn't show you the pigeon move.
3: The pigeon pose. Yeah.
1: Pigeon pose.
0: Oh, right,
1: remember,
0: right, right.
1: I promised you I would do that last month.
0: Yeah, because I couldn't visualize that.
1: No, it's tough to visualize. And chapter four we went to is the name of the chapter was The Big Snooze. And they're very short chapters, and in most of the chapters I thought that she could really have delved much more into some of the topics. But I'll sort of read a synopsis about the chapter, and then we'll go into some of the things what we thought. All humans have an ego. Some egos are bigger and more impactful than others. Ego plays a critical role in denying some people an opportunity to achieve their dreams. Sincero says that there are people who spend a lot of their time wanting to be other people as a result, failing to develop who they are. She says the big snooze, which is our ego, operates according to your limiting beliefs, your own limiting beliefs. This is the garbage that was stuffed into your subconscious as a kid that doesn't ring true for you, as well as the decisions you've made about yourself that are less than flattering or empowering. When people pursue other interests and forget who they are, they lose opportunities that they may work against in their personal happiness. Sincero says that there are people with the wrong mentality regarding who they want to be, who they want to be against, and who they are. That's a little bit of a chewy statement right there. But what did you guys think about the whole ego? And to me, it reminded me of, I taught nursing school, and there was nothing. So all the nursing students came in. They were so excited. They couldn't. I mean, they knew this was the first day they stepped foot. The second day were accepted into the program, but the minute they started, that they knew that their life was going to change. That they were going to have to work really hard, because we warned them that they were going to have to work really hard. They were going to have to make serious adjustments in their life, including teaching your kids how. Most of them were not young kids, teaching your kids how to do their own laundry. But somewhere along the line, usually around Christmas time, when the parents weren't totally, the mother, father, whoever, wasn't totally available, there seemed to be disasters in the family, which is kind of what we had just talked about before the show started. Mm-hmm. Something would come up. There was barriers that were put that could have been managed. It seems like they were purposeful. That my word, you know, the purpose. It just stymied them. They just had to work through all of that in order to continue, and it was really hard. Some of them were able to, and some of them weren't.
0: I was just going to say, I bet some of them were not able to do it.
1: Absolutely. Absolutely.
0: Challenges do them in.
1: That's right. Either they failed out, and again, that's self-sabotage right there, because you were doing fine up until that point, self-sabotage, or whatever the disaster was unmanageable unless they were there managing it. And it was a million things. Mm-hmm. Husband lost
0: his
1: job. Pick something. Exactly. You know, and I see people that want to lose weight, that, you know, other people that want to stop drinking, people that, I don't know, fill in the, you know.
3: I keep thinking about the backstory. Like, what were they saying? What were they focusing on? I mean, you bring that up, approaching Christmas.
1: Mm-hmm.
3: I mean, what's life for most mothers and women at Christmas time? You're having to shop for the presents.
0: Chaos.
3: You've got so many more expectations, responsibilities, as well as we have less light, less oxygen because the leaves are all off the trees, and people are spending less time outside to help them balance. So you get all that's kind of going against you, where you should be spending more time nurturing yourself and in other ways, mm-hmm. and you have more expectations heaped upon you.
1: Yes, and you have a big test coming up on Friday.
3: Yeah.
1: That is going to make or break you.
3: Yeah.
1: You know, that's going to continue.
3: And unless you're really good at self-care.
1: That's right. And managing your time.
3: Yeah.
1: Mm-hmm.
3: Yep. And delegating.
1: And having...
3: to the kids.
1: And having positive people around you.
3: Yes.
1: That was the key.
3: Mm-hmm. Yes.
1: Which is, sometimes the faculty could do that. Go ahead, Pam.
0: Well, and she talks about that, right? She talks about you should, if you don't have supporters in your life, you need to find them.
1: Mm-hmm.
0: Or if you have naysayers in your life, maybe you need to get rid of them.
3: Yeah.
1: Right.
0: Or shelf them for a while.
1: Or at least shut them off.
0: Mm-hmm. Don't give them the power.
1: Don't give them the power. And right. there are ways to do that.
3: Or your energy. I mean, and all that is what Glenn and I talk about all the time, which is your diet is more than just what you eat and drink. Mm-hmm. It's who you spend time with. It's what you spend time doing, like inputting things into your head,
1: mm-hmm.
3: people you're around. Like if you get, this is a friend that you get together with that every time you leave her, you feel like you're dragging your behind and you're just done. That might be a bye-bye or like just.
0: Mm-hmm. That's so hard. It's so hard.
3: Why is that hard?
0: Well, if you're used to having that friendship and you rely on it, they rely on you, and you realize that this just isn't serving you anymore, it's not healthy for you, and you need to move on.
1: Hello, codependency.
0: Heidi, say more.
3: You depend on it. They like you rely on it. You rely on them being around them and having them make you feel like you're totally drained.
0: Well, it's what you've known.
3: Yes, the familiar hell is much more...
0: Which is what the ego is protecting you from. Mm-hmm. The ego will keep you in that because it's what you know versus the unknown.
3: Yes, well, and it all comes down to caring how you feel.
1: Who?
3: You yourself. Okay. Like, how do you feel when you're with that person? If you feel sucked, dry, drained, and like just waiting for your turn to unload when you didn't even like them unloading on you, you have to care about how you feel. And if it doesn't feel good, making it a priority to make choices,
0: hard choices
3: that make you feel good.
0: Right.
3: Right. Yeah.
0: I agree.
1: Could you do it?
0: I don't think a younger person me could do it.
1: Age and wisdom is such a beautiful
0: thing. I don't have time for you anymore. Like, if you are, like, if I have to meet all your needs and my needs aren't getting met, unless there's a really good reason why I got to stay in your orbit,
1: mm-hmm.
0: I'm not there.
1: Mm-hmm.
0: And move on.
1: That's such a good point. And the question is, do you tell that person?
0: I don't. I'm too much of a coward. I just move on.
1: I think they call that ghosting.
0: Oh, I'm great at that.
3: Yeah.
1: How about you, Heidi? Would you say something?
3: I had something fairly recently where I just didn't respond. I just didn't respond to the message they sent because there had been multiple things, and then I just went, I get nothing with the last one that they sent. And then they reached out again recently, and they're like, oh, you know, I haven't heard from you in a while. And I'm like, they wish me happy birthday.
1: Uh-huh.
3: But it came with, like,
1: with
3: an
1: little,
3: agenda of like, oh, I haven't heard from you.
1: So I'm going to use this excuse to
3: reach
1: out.
3: And I was like, thank you so much. And I'm really happy for this thing they shared about what's going on in their life. And
1: that was it.
3: Yeah, that's it.
1: Mm-hmm.
0: They'll just move on to the next person that they can suck the blood from.
3: Well, and that's great.
0: Yeah.
1: It's hard, though. I agree with you.
3: Mm-hmm. It gets... Yeah. As you reap the benefits of doing that, it gets easier. I remember I started going to a cranial sacral woman years ago. And at that point, my vibe where I was at was pretty low. I still had my son living with me. Life was really challenging. And when I started to go to her, I was vibrationally in a lower place than she was. And as I got my son into, you know, residential program and out of my house, and I started to get my vibration up, and then I was going to this woman and I felt like mine was rising, and hers was bringing me down.
1: Mm-hmm.
3: And I was like, okay, I want somebody with her cranial sacral skills, but who is not talking politics or cheering on the partner I'm get ready to leave, like wanting me to see his. I'm like, yeah, no. And within a week, I had this new person, and I didn't even know that's what they did.
1: Okay.
3: I was like, I know I'm supposed to have an appointment with them. And when I made the phone call, because this woman didn't use any technology other than a phone and an answering machine and a pencil, which is totally fine.
1: Yep.
3: I had scripted out what I was going to say, and it was, thank you. Our time is complete. Hopefully the opening of my appointments will allow your wait list to get the opportunity to see you.
1: Mm-hmm.
3: I wish you well.
1: Yeah.
3: I got off of leaving that message because I didn't get to ever speak to her, you know, live.
1: Yeah.
3: And I was like, yes. I'm like, what else do I want to get written? Like, what else am I wanting? I was so fired up. Mm-hmm. It felt so good.
0: Well, yeah. That's the year of the snake right there, right? Shedding things that don't
3: this
0: serve
3: was
0: you.
3: Years ago, though.
0: But maybe it was the year of the snake. You should go back
1: 12 years ago. That's great.
3: Yeah.
1: Maybe.
3: It was empowering. You know, what's on the other side of fear? Freedom.
1: That's what this is. This is. The whole chapter, I thought, was about fear. Yeah. Fear of taking that next step.
0: Right.
1: Fear of self-sabotaging yourself.
3: Like you have the wall so high, and then you find out it's only an inch high, and you step over and go, why did I wait so long? Well, right. How did I? Because you have any hesitation, then everything in your life is going to show up to give you even more, which is
0: validation.
3: That those stories that she shares about the person's like, I'm going to go ahead and I'm going to quit my regular job and I'm going to set up the business I really want to do. And they do that. And then all this stuff happens that's seems horrific. Are you going to let that drag you down? Or are you going to be like, okay, show me my next best step? Yeah.
1: Is this a sign that
3: I
1: should be doing?
3: Or are you going to crawl back to it?
0: Gay Hendricks, right? The upper limit. I don't know if you've read Gay Hendricks.
1: No.
0: The upper limit is when you step into something other than what you're accustomed to, that's a step above all the things that happen. You know, will you survive them? Will you meet the challenges of them? Will you succeed to the upper limit? That's probably not the tenets of that book, so don't quote me on that, but it came to mind.
3: Yeah.
0: But you know what? When you were talking about wanting her skill set, but someone different, I have a mentor, and she once said to me, she goes, you know, Pam, I will be so happy when you outgrow me.
1: That is supposed to happen.
0: Mm. It is.
1: With mentors.
0: Right.
1: Absolutely.
0: And I couldn't see. I'm thinking, no, don't leave me.
1: Yeah.
0: I have abandonment issues. You can't go anywhere. But yeah.
3: Well, and the other piece about what you were sharing a moment ago with the, you know, getting up to the next level is getting out of your comfort zone, which it's she talks about too in there, because that's where growth happens.
1: Mm-hmm.
3: It, you know, stagnation. I don't even know how they give it a comfort zone labeling. It's just familiar
0: living.
3: Hell as opposed to the unfamiliar hell.
0: Yeah.
3: But
1: again, it's fear. It's
3: it
1: that
3: is
1: core.
3: Fear.
1: Your people's inner core is just fear based. Like, oh my God, what if this happens? Well, what if it does happen? That's okay.
3: Right.
1: It's
3: right.
1: Who are you? The big snooze.
0: Yeah, the big snooze. So when I read the chapter, one of the things that came up for me is, who are you to do that? For the person who quit their high-tech job to go out and be a coach.
1: That was exactly my...
0: You know, so what runs in my mind is like, when the thought came to work with inheritors, I was thinking, who are you to do that? Who are you to do that? Until something happened to me that I was like, if I am not one of the most qualified people to work with inheritors, I don't know who is out there.
1: That's right. Who would do it?
0: Right.
1: So or could do it.
0: I had to put that, I think it was that breaking point for me that up until then I was like, who are you to do that? You always wanted to, but
1: so
0: who are you to do that?
1: Yeah, so
0: I was
1: you're
0: too
1: talking,
0: afraid.
1: Yeah, you're talking yourself right out of it.
0: Exactly. Mm-hmm. And then that breaking point came and I said, if not me, then who?
1: Mm-hmm.
3: And that who are you to do that, that's the ego.
0: And
3: like
0: that's
3: wanting
0: the fear
3: to keep
0: factor.
3: You.
0: Mm-hmm.
3: where you were.
0: Safe, yes. Comfortable, yes. Unhappy.
1: Yes. My basic ADLs, you know.
0: ADLs?
1: Like, yeah, assist, you know, that your daily, what you need for daily living, you know, food, water, clothes, you know, you're able to get through the day.
3: And, you know, and what but, Glenn
1: but there's was... no... But there's no higher. How do I say this? There's no learning. There's nothing that for you is taking you to the next level of feeling good. I'm not saying that clear, but go ahead, Heidi.
3: Yeah, I lost it. I'm like, I was gonna say
1: Heidi,
3: something
1: about Glenn.
0: It will come back.
1: It will come back. Exactly.
3: Yeah. Forward.
1: But one of the, as I was getting ready for the show, it came up on my Facebook. How did it know I was getting ready for my show? But it was on a site I follow, the Appalachian Trail, right?
0: Yeah,
1: it's really interesting to see how folks. And this woman said, I dropped everything. I quit my job today, and I'm doing the Appalachian Trail on Monday. I'm starting the trail on Monday. And she posted, what advice do you have? Well, the
0: start in Katahdin. Because you're not going to make it going the other way.
1: Right, exactly. Yes. So I was thinking, I have a daughter. You both have daughters. If our daughters came to us and said, I quit my job, regardless, maybe they had kids, maybe they didn't have kids, maybe it doesn't even, maybe it's just on a whim with a friend, this is what I want to do, you know, what would we say? As I mean, we're supposed, you know,
3: I would be like, follow your heart. That I would hope that they quit their job because they're following their heart.
1: Okay, but what, all right, that's my other thing. What if you knew that they quit their job because they were unhappy, not necessarily not doing well, but unhappy in their job, but because they just couldn't do the adjustment, whatever, the hours. I mean, pure, they did it for the only reason they did it was not to find another job, was just to, you know,
0: to be rid of the one they had.
1: To be rid of the one they had.
3: If the job they have is bringing them down, it's killing them.
1: Okay.
0: Well, my son-in-law did that. Well, okay. So I lived that, Julie. My daughter was graduating from Syracuse University. She came home and she said, I'd like to hike the Appalachian Trail when I graduate. And my response was, and I don't know what her father's was, but mine was, not alone. You know, so you better find someone to hike it with. So now in hindsight, I mean, she hiked it 4 months, 9 days, got a husband, got two kids out of the deal. Sitting here today, I'm like, I could have sent her off with a raving lunatic, you know. Mm-hmm. I didn't care as long as she was with someone on the trail so that she didn't meet a raving lunatic on the trail.
1: That's right.
0: You know, so she did come home. But my son-in-law had had enough, and I supported. I mean, don't get me wrong. Like people in this book said to the coach, wannabe, right? Like, aren't you thinking about your family and don't you have bills you have to pay? Don't think that that didn't cross my mind, but I saw him deteriorating in a job that was mentally and emotionally enough.
3: Yeah, sucking the life out of him.
0: It was. Yeah. And he's too young for that. So while he quit his job and I thought, what the hell is going to happen now? You know, he should see him now. He's got a job that he loves. He gets up every day. He's happy to be there. He is a different person.
3: Mm-hmm. Yes.
0: And he had the stress when he quit his job. He didn't have another place to go. And he bore that stress for a while. And he's not bearing that stress anymore.
3: Sure.
0: Because he knows he's going to be okay.
3: It's the in-between uncomfortable that he made peace with. And I would say that he's not so much a different person, but he's now more his authentic
0: self. Yeah, you're right. Mm-hmm. You're right about that, Heidi. Yeah.
3: Because when you're trying to fit into somebody, you're a round peg and you're trying to fit into the square hole of what you're doing, that's very uncomfortable.
0: Mm-hmm. Right, and people just keep banging and banging, and you could see the chips just come away from him slowly.
3: Yeah.
0: And not everybody has the position to be able to do that. Or the courage, quite frankly. It takes a lot of courage to have faith in yourself to do something different.
1: Well, that's that whole ego piece.
0: Right.
1: It's putting that ego aside and being able to believe in yourself. And I'm going to...
3: I remember the thing.
1: Okay, good.
3: So the ego, Glenn likes to say, He tells his ego. The ego is what gets him out of bed in the morning. Mm-hmm. And the ego is there to save your life if you are in a life or death situation. So he tells his ego to go to sleep until he needs it to save his life. Oh, but other than that, stay asleep. It's not that we need to kill it or get rid of it.
0: Because it is us.
3: It's right. Yeah. It's embracing all parts of us, but not let it dictate your life. Not let it put fear into you.
1: Mm. I like that.
3: Allowing yourself to go through the fear into freedom.
1: And to to work through it.
3: Yeah.
1: And know that you're going to be okay.
3: Yeah.
1: But I think there are those people who, like if you're, because I think what I read in the chapter was that you have an idea that you want to move forward, that, you know, you want to start a business, you want to give everything up, Heidi, and be with Glenn and work on a completely different level. Mm-hmm. And so who were your cheerleaders and who were the people saying, are you out of your mind? And, you know, and the people that were saying, are you out of your mind? Were they the people that you trusted? Or were they the people that you expected that they were going to say that?
3: That's an interesting question because my people were all in here.
0: Yeah.
3: Because when I told
1: them. She's pointing
3: them,
1: to her head.
3: When I told them, at first it was my sister and Glenn, and I'm like, I know I need to walk away from this job now. I have a very clear knowing. What are they going to think?
1: Mm-hmm.
3: And they're like, all right, well, we're here to support you in whatever way we can. And then it was my stepdad that I was going to therapy to try and work on being able to tell him.
1: Really?
3: And it was building up. I'm like, he's going to be so disappointed in me. He's going to feel like he needs to support me, like financially. Oh, my God. Oh, my God. Oh, my God. So we're in New York City. This is like 6 months of it. We're in New York City. He and my sister and I are off getting manicures and stuff. And we're sitting there. And I say, I've left my job. And he's like, well, it's about time. I can't believe you stayed in it that long. Lori, when are you going to quit your job? And I went,
0: see, you
3: are you kidding
0: you
3: me?
0: Knew.
3: Exactly. Because
1: he knew you better than you did.
3: I would say that was my ego just being like, oh my God.
0: Well, your ego kept you stuck.
1: Yes. And afraid.
3: Yes.
0: Yeah. And he was that last hurdle for you to feel really comfortable about the decision that you had made.
3: Yeah, totally. Yeah.
0: Awesome.
3: And I'm like, don't do that again, Heidi. just say it.
0: Well, and
3: what's
0: think about it.
3: I tortured myself for months.
1: It sounds
3: the stress
1: like
3: I
1: it.
3: Put myself through.
0: Well, and who's the most important person in that decision, Heidi?
3: Me.
0: Right.
3: Because I knew in my heart, I knew how my body felt that it was like such time.
0: So why did you need the approval of anybody else in your orbit?
3: That was the financial piece.
0: Well, there is
1: Pam.
0: That.
1: Pam, the financial lady.
3: I worked so long as per diem that I didn't have much as a retirement plan.
0: Okay,
3: I didn't have
0: valid.
3: A backup as where money was going to come from.
0: But it came?
3: Well, it did.
0: You found some?
3: Oh, it continues to show up.
1: She's like, a whole different mindset.
3: And that was 2019. And the whole other little piece about I was working as an x-ray tech in the medical field, and I chose to leave in October of 2019.
1: Right before.
3: And the way I roll,
1: COVID.
3: If it hadn't happened then, it would have happened in March of 2020. Yet.
0: So you had 5 months of freedom ahead of you.
3: I did.
0: Normal
3: I
0: schedule.
3: Did. Of practice, of making and trusting and just, yeah.
1: Wow.
3: I'm the happiest I've ever been in my life, and I probably have the least amount of standard security.
0: Financially.
3: Any kind. Like, okay. People would think, how do you live your life like that, and you're not worried all the time? Because I choose to not be worried, and I'm always being provided for and taken care of, no matter what shows up.
0: But let's just clarify that for a moment, Heidi. You take care of yourself, right? You're not going from person to person to be taken care of, correct?
3: Oh, absolutely.
0: You're finding ways to take care of yourself.
3: Yes.
0: Let's not.
3: I am the priority.
0: Okay.
3: I am the priority. My self-care starts with meditation, a non-negotiable. Every day I wake up, it's 20 minutes of stillness. And it can be inside or outside. And then it goes on from there. And it's all that diet stuff. It's what I choose to drink, the supplements I've found that have kept me healthy. It's the mindset. It's the people I'm around. It's, all right, who do we let go and who do we want to spend more time with? And
0: the financial, there are financial gigs.
3: Yeah, exactly.
1: It's just uncomfortable.
3: And we try new things all the time. I get excited about that. I mean, some people are freaked out by change, and I'm like, bring it. I'm just, change is the one constant. And I'm just ready to try new things all the time.
1: As long as it fits into your vision of...
3: I'm open to, like, if it's come to me...
1: Yep.
3: I know it's showed up for a reason.
1: Okay. So you're just really listening to the universe.
3: Yes.
1: Yeah.
0: Well, and the universe can challenge you, too. Sometimes it will throw in some things that you have no right going down.
3: Sure.
0: You know, and that's where...
1: But you can back up.
3: You need the contrast. Because you need... the only way you know what you do want is by having the experience of knowing what you don't want. So it's then creating the positive affirmation or phrase of like, oh, I'm looking at that over there. I welcome abundance, good health when you're watching somebody else having a very opposite experience.
0: Yeah, if I could use that for my sugar intake, that would be awesome. It's so hard.
3: And
0: so
3: then I know my life lesson. My life lesson in this lifetime is not the law of allowing, not I want to be allowed to live my life the way I want to. I need to allow other people to live their lives the way they want to. And the big piece about that is not let it steal my joy how other people are choosing to live their life.
1: Wow.
3: And that I get presented to
0: how
3: me.
0: How did you know that that's your life lesson?
3: Because it comes up over and over and over and over and over and over again.
1: Pam, I always like it when you get her thinking. You can't see it on the radio, but if you're watching on Facebook, this is Pam thinking.
3: Oh. So what lesson comes up for you over and over and over again?
0: I don't
3: It must be
0: know.
3: Partly financial if you're a six-time inheritance woman. How about you, Julie?
1: Oh, yeah, I was thinking as you... the lesson that keeps up is to remain... is to lower the noise. Because the noise around me, you know, whether...
3: Say more.
1: You say more. Just keeping... having lived with, you know, with a chaotic, you know, family, things always kind of, not chaotic, just always things happening, always things going on, just to kind of keep it as simple. And you live a very, my word, simple life. And I see that as being so valuable that I've adjusted as much as, you know, playing, you know, rather being in the dirt than maybe going off. So, you know, playing gardening, then going off and doing something that I have to either pay for or travel to when I can find as much joy being home. And I think for me that's what's come up is enjoying peace, overall peace. I don't know if that makes sense.
3: Well, because like, being a nurse, you are, I mean, and a woman, you, on top of like always doing and needing to save and bring people to appointments and do
1: the
3: all
1: chaos.
3: This stuff, learning how to make yourself the priority is a practice.
1: Yes, backing up the train a little bit. And I like Pam, I mean, yeah, like Pam have a lot of sort of people on the outside that I stay connected with, but not all of them are... not all of them is it mutual, you know, in terms of, you know, the relationship or, you know, again, it's the yin and the yang, right? Sometimes you're the giver, sometimes you're the taker. But usually when you go have relationships, it's a give and a take. And so those are the those are relationships I'm trying to really prioritize. And I, like Pam, have hostages as friends. So I just try to keep, you know, try to keep the ones that are close to me, keep, you know, and then let those go, the other ones go. And that's the hard part, you know.
3: And that keeps showing up. I mean, ever since 2020, honestly.
1: Oh,
3: that
1: absolutely.
3: Shows up over and over and over again.
1: The chaos.
3: Yeah, well, and the realization of... of who you want in your life and who you don't want.
1: Right. Some I can choose and some I can't choose, but at least the ones sure, I can't yes. choose, that you can still minimize interaction.
3: Yes.
1: Because if it doesn't, Pam is like,
0: I gotta go.
3: Our family, I was saying this just last week, I think, in Circle. Our family, their sole purpose, I mean, and I do believe we choose our family that we come into.
0: Oh, without a doubt. Without a doubt.
3: I believe our
0: you don't?
3: Biological family is the ones that provide us the greatest amount of contrast for our highest level of growth and expansion if we choose it.
0: I don't think I have enough money to hire all the therapists that I would need to get to the bottom of why I chose my family of origin. There's just not enough money in this world.
1: I have nothing to say. Oh my goodness.
0: Oh my God.
1: It's because it's true.
0: So I'm going back to being silent again. Okay? Well, I got to think about all this.
3: And maybe, see, there's a balance in things, though. So you get all that, but you've gotten a lot of inheritance to help you in this.
0: I'm basking in my wealth because of this. Let me tell you, I was just going to say, all of my family of origin is deceased, so I don't need to worry about them coming in my face and throwing something in it. It's only my imagination and. When I'm on the chair in the therapist's office, you know, we relive it. So
3: I would be doing this if she doesn't do tapping. I would be tapping on myself while in the therapist office.
0: Oh, we do EMDR.
3: Oh,
0: we do
3: perfect.
0: Some great stuff in that chair.
3: There you go. Because the whole reliving thing without doing EMDR or tapping, you're just reliving.
0: I'll tell you, that is gut wrenching.
1: But
0: if
1: I think
0: you're not
1: said
0: up for it, you don't do it.
1: To your point is that you have the inheritances to support your therapy.
0: Mm-hmm. That really stinks that I get money and I have to turn around and pay a therapist. Why can't I go to Cayman?
1: Well,
3: you could. You could.
1: Or you could just meditate. You could meditate in the morning like Heidi does.
0: I am
1: does
0: just not
1: in
0: structured
1: the grass.
0: Enough for that. I got to work on life a little more.
1: Work on it. Yeah, but it's interesting that you use kind of the outside therapy.
0: I'm not going
1: grounded.
0: Inside on myself here.
3: So I'm
0: doing that. That's a really great point, Julie, that I am now going to be thinking about for the next month.
1: That's going to give you a couple
0: of
1: sessions.
0: I don't have faith in myself
1: that's
0: to
1: right.
0: treat myself. I got to pay through the nose for this
1: that's
0: woman.
1: Right.
3: I will present you with a challenge if you want.
0: I might have to write it down on my phone because, you know, I forgot the homework.
1: That you did your homework.
0: I did.
3: So don't make it any bigger than 1 week. Commit to 1 week of when you first wake up in the morning. And if you have to set the alarm for earlier, do that. Do stillness. And you decide. 5, 10, 15, 20 minutes. Don't make it more than 20.
0: Well, while I do it, I want to put on my red light mask.
1: Do whatever you want.
3: Yeah, that's fine. Just sit there. Don't be listening.
0: Okay, or do I need longer?
1: Just be by yourself.
3: If you're willing to commit to 10 minutes,
1: yeah.
3: Then commit to 10 minutes. And notice how your week goes compared to when you weren't doing that.
0: Well, I'll tell you, I don't do it now. It's pretty chaotic.
3: All right. Well,
1: find a chair. Find a space.
3: That would be my challenge.
1: Mm-hmm. You need a zen space in your
3: house.
1: And
3: I would do it for the full 7 days.
0: I have those two chairs up in the office. I'm
1: getting
0: there,
1: Julie. Yes, you don't want a zen in your office. You want another place because it's workspace. You need dedicated space. Oh, my gosh.
0: Whoa, on that happy note.
1: I know, on that happy note. Oh, my goodness. We covered everything here. Oh, my goodness. Grasshoppers, this is a lot for you to chew on this month until the wise women come back. We are here next week, live show. Thank you, everyone. This was a great show. And to Pam and Heidi, who once again graced us with their deep knowledge of
0: wisdom.
1: That's right. Of wisdom. They are badasses for sure. Take care, folks.

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5: I'll be a team player when, especially in politics, if I can get my goals across the finish line, then I'll be a team player for a little bit. But otherwise, I'm Han Solo, and I will shoot first. I'm not asking for the world. I'm not asking for a Ferrari. It's just some situational immortality in a miniature ranch, or a fitted sheet folding robot, a yarn spinner, and a Hogwarts castle. 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
7: Some breaking news. U.S. Supreme Court, a decision is now in on a challenge led by Republicans to late arriving ballots in elections. Shannon Bream has the ruling. She's got the news and the headline now from the U.S. Supreme Court. Shannon.
8: All right, guys, this is not a win for Republicans who were challenging this. Mississippi has a state law which allows ballots to be counted, mail-in ballots, after Election Day. If they come in, they're postmarked and meet the state requirements. But it is a 5-4 loss for Republicans, and an interesting cobbling together of who wrote on this. Justice Barrett wrote the opinion. Justice Roberts joined her along with Justices Sotomayor, Kagan, and Jackson. So those five stuck together on this. The dissent comes from Justice Alito. Thomas Gorsuch and Kavanaugh join him. And essentially what the majority said is that these federal statutes setting Election Day don't prescribe, or they don't stand in conflict with states that want to say, OK, we have a procedure to count ballots after Election Day. Justice Alito, writing for the dissent, says today's decision is inconsistent with the terms of the Election Day statutes, contemporary election law principles, 2 centuries of historical practice, and the case law on the question presented. So if you're a state out there that counts ballots after Election Day based on your state law, that state law will stand. We wait on more opinions.
5: It's SCOTUS season, so we have a number of decisions to unpack. And a lot of it has to, I mean, we've got voting, we've got immigration. And some of the decisions are, I mean, Kane and I were just kind of having words. I'm surprised that some of them were this close It's pretty stunning. So we're gonna unpack that. That was some of the analysis that you heard. Welcome to the show, Dana Lash here with you, and we're gonna get you set up for. Well, it's 4th of July Eve, kind of. Independence Day Eve.
9: We're getting close.
5: Well, I mean, half of you are drunk by the pool. Let's be honest. No, you know they are. The moment that you start seeing cable news hosts out, you're like, people are drunk by the pool. That's just what it is. This is how it works. So welcome to the show. The Supreme Court, I mean, we still have some decisions still, and I'll also touch on to that. Because we still have some of those. This is a very busy SCOTUS season. And I prayers for the little reporters that have to run all the way because they can't have any kind of audio capability in there. So they literally have to run all the way around the Supreme Court in 100-degree super humidity temperature, which is, I feel so bad for those people. So the immigration policy, the birthright citizenship. I mean, we've got all kinds of opinions that they've been handing down from this term. And so there's, I mean, this is, you know, you got transgender athlete bans, campaign finance. You got, what am I missing? I mean, there's a lot of stuff. So the SCOTUS also is determining, I mean, because we've got a couple of things left to determine, including transgender bias and birthright citizenship, right? And then, of course, there was, let me pull some of this other, let me get my notes up. They also, with some of this other stuff that we have as it pertains to voting, I'm surprised that in the Federal Reserve, these are two that I'm like, what? So the mail-in ballots. So let's start there because that's one that I know everybody has been following. I think maybe closer than some of these other decisions. So the court ruled 5-4 to allow state voting laws to permit the counting of mail-in ballots. Now, I don't understand this decision. Now, a lot of this stuff just passed down this morning. So yours truly, I'm only going to offer what I can at the moment. We just don't have the capacity to go through all these decisions right before air. I'll have more of this, you know, tomorrow. And what I'll end up doing is probably writing something up quickly over at Chapter and Verse, over at Substack. So you have a little bit of an idea once I have once I'm off air and I'm able to analyze it more. But what we understand is that it's, 5-4 decision, which I'm trying to wrap my head around because I actually wasn't anticipating that. So they're allowing the state voting laws that allow the inclusion of these mail-in ballots to continue. Now, my confusion comes from the understanding of federal legislation and how going by federal legislation with this is not a compromise of states' rights, which I feel like the people who were arguing for the mail-in ballots, I feel like they were the ones that were really trying to push that. And so all of these, they can arrive after Election Day. Now, the caveat that's supposed to be the comforting factor for you is that they just have to be postmarked in time, right? They have to be postmarked as being, I think, by or before Election Day. Well, that's kind of a problem because you're still, I mean, there's, I just don't see the there, if you, your lack of planning and getting your stuff on time is not, does not constitute an emergency on our part. And I mean, this really just shocks me. So they can still be included. Now, I also hear, and I understand, and I actually don't disagree with it. If they're going to sit here and allow mail-in ballots, then I think Republicans need to game the hell out of this system to the point where Democrats don't want it anymore. And that's, I mean, now I will say that's something that Amy Coney Barrett has suggested. And Ron DeSantis, she had made mention of that once before, and like an aside in a speech, Governor Ron DeSantis really pushed that. He actually got some criticism from some Republicans because he was saying, well, if that's what we're going to do, then let's just go ahead and stuff the things. I'm all for that. So they ruled 5-4, states can count all the mail-in stuff, absentee. If it arrives after Election Day, it has to be, the post stamp has to be on Election Day or before Election Day. Now, this was a suit that was brought forward by the RNC, and Justice Barrett, Amy Coney Barrett, wrote the majority decision. And the SCOTUS held that the Federal Election Day statutes regulate when voters must make their choice, but not when ballots must be received. Now, that's the big thing to focus on, because that's it. That sounds like that was the ultimate deciding factor in all of this. Not when, now, they, because the Constitution allows for states to deter, to run their own elections. But this is where I have questions, and I think maybe because of those questions, I don't know, or maybe because the, my objections are valid, I disagree in terms of the receipt of said ballots. Because if we're looking at running elections, and states can run their elections, we have to have an agreement amongst all of the states as to when is the cutoff date for these ballots, right? When is the cutoff date for those ballots? And we talked about this with the J6 stuff, because I always said I think it was really stupid and myopic for anyone, either on the right or left, to sit here and act like J6 was about overthrowing the government. That was a narrative. I think that was a psyop that was floated to confuse people out of the natural checks and balances of the citizenry. Because the objection, and this dovetails into it, wasn't, they weren't disputing the results of the election. What they were disputing was the integrity of the ballot. Because remember, coming off the heels of COVID, you had a number of states that used executive authority, which was only supposed to be a temporary grant. And they were using, by executive authority, I mean the governors in their state, they were bypassing their state constitutions to reduce ballot integrity by removing things like signature verification and allowing mail-in ballots after certain deadlines, even allowing the absence of postmark on certain envelopes, so long as they were deposited in a box that could be collected by Election Day. So there were a lot of questions that a lot of people had, and they said, look, before we include these vote totals, we want to verify these ballots. And I think that's a perfectly reasonable question to ask. For instance, look at California. Imagine the insanity with the mayoral race in Los Angeles. Imagine that on a national scale as it relates to congressional or presidential. Now, imagine in Texas or Oklahoma or Missouri or Florida or wherever you are. Imagine that your state did its job and you got your ballots in, your ballots counted, and you went red. But now let's argue that all of your votes and your choices now are set to be canceled by an inordinate amount of votes for blue coming from, let's say, California. And California, with the absence of ballot integrity, signature matching, postmark, all of the things that they have done to erode protection of the vote, now threatens your vote. Now you understand why people were objecting.

0: restrictions were in place. So other states, they're allowed to remove their ballot protections, and you're just supposed to take their word for it? Do you take New York's word for it? Do you take California's word for it? This is not a failure of the system. This is how we are doing it is how the system is to work. So I have serious questions. I'm stunned by this. I mean, this was, and by the way, the New York Times, let me pull this up. The New York Times acted like they didn't think that this was going to go well. They thought they were going to lose this case. This was a piece that they had written. I mean, this was just a couple of weeks ago, or sorry, a couple of months ago. They thought this was a done deal. And it wasn't clearly. 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

0: 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Visa's Mark Nelson, head of consumer payment products, says Visa recently announced 7 new and exciting technologies. Mark shared a couple with me here.
1: But we've introduced a flexible credential whereby a single card can be what you want it to be depending on the transaction type. We've also introduced this concept of a passkey, and it's all around how do we make payments safer and easier to use online. We also announced this thing called a data token, which allows the customer to get a little bit more control in terms of where they want to share their data. So if they want to share data with a third party, they can enable a better shopping experience all through AI. And it's a way in which the consumers can have a little bit more control over who they share their data with.
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0: and now, all of the news you would probably miss. It's time for Dana's Quick Five.
1: All right, so first and foremost, the Mel Brooks turns 100. He turned 100 years old. It's the Schwartz. That's my first introduction to Mel Brooks wasn't Blazing Saddles. It was Spaceballs. That was my, well, I was a kid though when Spaceballs came out. I don't think, when did Blazing Saddles come out? Hang on, let me look. We were talking, yeah, I think that was before my time. Oh, wait, yeah, that was totally before my time. But Spaceballs was not. So Spaceballs, I remember when that came out and it was hysterical. And I love it. Oh my gosh, I love that movie. I watched it so many times I can quote it. Like Pizza the Hut, everybody. I love it. I love that film. But he's 100 years old. He's not allowed to die. And you know why he's not allowed to die? Because I really feel like that kind of humor and the, you know, devil may care. Who cares if we're making fun of everybody so we don't care if you're offended. He was like one of the, he like really thrived in that. And we need that more than ever, got to say. Also, let's see, a strong summer box office could mean Hollywood's first 10 billion years since the pandemic. But how much of this is from Hollywood movies and how much of it is from the YouTube creators? That's one of the things I noticed that really wasn't explored. They looked at Toy Story 5, which I didn't think a lot of people went to see Toy Story 5, did they?
2: I don't know, it wasn't bad.
1: I didn't read a lot about that. I have not gone to see any of these movies because all of it looks like so they say The Backrooms, that's the one they said that. So it's Devil Wears Prada, Obsession, and The Backrooms. So The Backrooms, that was a YouTube thing. That has nothing to do with Hollywood Studios. So they're losing it. They're losing it. I would go see The Backrooms, but I wouldn't go see any of that other stuff. Airlines are installing new luxury seats, but nobody's allowed to sit in them because they haven't yet been certified by aviation authorities. So when they launch their inaugural flight with the seats in September, they're going to be empty because nobody's allowed to sit in them, per the Wall Street Journal, one of the dumbest things ever. And this is something, it's a Dutch airline, KLM. So they've got 34 live flat seats equipped with, so basically it's like a pod. So they have privacy doors, the whole nine yards. And nobody's going to be able to sit in them because bureaucracy. We love bureaucracy. Yay. I don't think so. A plane carrying skydivers crashed in France. This is after one crashed in Missouri where you had 9 people on board. This was 11. 11 people on board. This was a tragedy. It happened on Sunday when a German registered plane found a spot of difficulty and it came down 11 people. By the way, 5 of the people that were in the crash were nurses from the local area that were going skydiving for the first time. That's awful. That's a horrible story. I could not be prevailed upon to skydive, I think. Especially after watching that lady with the bungee cord and there was no cord. I still can't get over that. NASA is going to launch a daring rescue to save an aging telescope from falling to Earth. This sounds like a job for Bruce Willis and Aerosmith. $30 million. You guys are, tell me that you guys know that reference. Steve, you know that reference, right? No, he doesn't. Oh my gosh. You're right, it's Armageddon. So that was when Ben Affleck was dating Bruce Willis's daughter, Liv Tyler, and Steve Tyler, Liv Tyler's real dad, Aerosmith. They sang the whole theme song for it, and they had to yeet themselves into space on a rocket to go, like, blow apart and drill apart this asteroid. And only Bruce Willis's crew were able to do it out of all of Earth. That's the plot.
2: True story.
1: It's a true story. Anyway, $30 million salvage operation underway. They're launching a robotic lifesaver. They don't want it to fall to the, they don't want China to get it either. Interesting. I don't think China would ever be able to actually get it, but we'll see. We have a lot more coming up. We're breaking down the SCOTUS stuff. We have Islamism. 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
1: Happy Monday, ladies and gentlemen. Yours truly here to get the week started off right. And I'm trying to figure out red, white, and blue stuff for Wednesday as we get rolling to America's birthday. Because, you know, you got to wear your red, white, and blue. And we're going to talk about celebrations, America's 250, what y'all are doing, all that good stuff here coming up. But we've been breaking down the SCOTUS stuff, and we're going to go back to that also and get into all of that because there's a lot to touch on. But I have a million people. Oh, my God. I have so much stuff for you guys because why does everything happen over the weekend? So, like, we're apparently also back. How do I put this? We are, I guess, back in the memorandum of understanding, sort of, for Iran, right, just in time for the week. So it doesn't affect the markets. That's kind of what it feels like. I mean, at least that's what I wrote down on the rundown, because that's what it feels like. It just feels, I mean, we're going, we were firing rockets off. We were all firing at each other, and then everything was going sideways come Friday evening after the markets closed, and then now all of a sudden, no, we're back in. It's all good again. I'm a little confused. Kane, I'm confused. Maybe I'm missing something. I don't think I am. Nope. I could be, right? Also, over the weekend, and this was interesting, I don't know if you saw this, I had tweeted about it, Lebanon is, they would like to speak up for themselves. You know, they're kind of tired about, they're tired of having everybody else speak for them, whether it's Iran, whether it's, you know, members of Podcastistan, whomever it is, they're tired of everybody speaking for them. And they've had their own president come out. They've had their own members of government come out repeatedly, and especially when it was announced that we've launched into this another peace agreement. Well, we've brokered another peace agreement. Lebanese President Joseph Announ says the framework agreement that they signed with Israel was the first step towards restoring Lebanon's sovereignty after the war between Israel and Hezbollah. Now, this is one of the things that Joseph Announ says, and the way that he refers to it is that it is between Hezbollah and Israel, because everyone else, what the Western media, which is led by Iran propagandists, and we're going to talk about this, you guys, sidebar, I don't think people appreciate the extent to which Iran and Qatar have infiltrated the government, our government, and politics. I really don't think people appreciate this. It is a serious thing, and it's actually something I think we should have hearings on. But the Lebanese president says that this is another brokered agreement led by that United States facilitated to try to assist Lebanon in restricting Hezbollah. Remember, I've told you that Lebanese government hates Hezbollah, hates them. They recognize them as the terror entity that they are. And so they're speaking out. Why is it that the Western media ignores them? Because they would rather placate Iran. It's the wildest thing. When the Lebanese president announced this over the weekend, all of the leftists and podcastistanis were displeased. Lebanon wants to take their country back, and Hezbollah and all of the terrorist simps want to remain in charge. These people that argue this stuff, particularly when it comes to Hezbollah and Israel, and they always omit Hezbollah, and they say Lebanon instead. These people are not anti-war. These people are just on Hezbollah's side. They're anti other people being able to return fire against Hezbollah. That's the whole point of it. And so this was a positive step. This was a good step. Now, what happened the last time that the United States was leading what they tried to broker any kind of peace between Hezbollah and Israel? That was back in April. Hezbollah immediately violated that ceasefire. Immediately. Are we going to be back lobbing rockets again over the weekend? I'm curious. I think we all would like to know. It feels like this is a rinse and repeat type thing. It's been a back and forth the entire time. You had Iran that attacked Bahrain, Kuwait, and there was craziness in Iraq. This has been some maritime drama. We had additional, this was on June 27th, so this was just on Friday when we had other CENTCOM release that we conducted additional strikes against multiple targets. And this was in response, and we talked about this, the Iranian attack on one of our, on another vessel in the Strait under our protection. Iran chose to not honor the ceasefire, and they launched a one-way drone attack, and it hit a vessel. And I think that was, it was a Panama flag tanker, and it was exiting. It had two, more than two barrels of crude oil. Now, the commercial traffic is still happening. Vessels are still going back and forth in between. So all of this, obviously, the president wasn't pleased. He had said that, quote, United States aircraft struck Iranian missiles and drone storage location radar sites for violating the ceasefire again. It's very possible they'll never learn. And there may come to a point, he says, when we're no longer able to be reasonable and be forced to militarily complete the job that we very successfully started. The Lebanese government went along the road. This is how bad it's, how much they're fighting in their own government. They went along the roads in their airport in Beirut, and they took down all of the pro Iranian regime signs that were set, that had their Khamenei and then the dead Khamenei and then the Khamenei Jr. You don't remember which one he is? He's the burnt one that's one-legged and gay. Maybe dead. I think the jury's out on that one. Kane might be kind of dead. Yeah.
2: Probably is.
1: Yeah. So they took down all those signs because on the road to Beirut, they just had like billboard after billboard of the mullahs, right? So the Lebanese government went and took all of those down. They're hardcore about this. They've released statements. They've had videos. They've given interviews, the whole nine yards. But what's crazy is that there is like a new alliance, really, that has formed as a result of this in the Middle East. And it's between the Lebanese government and the Israeli government. You're not hearing a lot about this because all of the people that are promoting the Iranian propaganda, and I cannot tell you guys how deeply infiltrated the Western media is. And I'm not talking about the traditional legacy media. I'm also talking about the mainstream media that you know on and podcasts and that. They don't want to tell you that Israel and Lebanon have basically an alliance at this point. And that actually could be a game changer in this area. And the United States has been helping to facilitate that alliance. And the Lebanese government, they absolutely don't want Hezbollah involved. You know, the other thing, too, I was seeing over the weekend. Let me pull this up because I had this in my, I think I had tweeted about this. I saw this New Yorker piece that was going around to this extent. And it was about Lebanon and getting into Israel and how Israel, like the New Yorker had a story. It said Israel's ban on, quote unquote, Palestinian, made up word, workers, Gazan workers, has left families hungry and parents unable to pay for their children's school fees. And the ban is being justified in the name of security and shows no signs of abating. You mean there might be legitimate concerns about people coming from Gaza? You know, Gaza, where not a single citizen that was keeping hostages after October 7th volunteered their location. And there were actual just citizens working with Hamas, the government they overwhelmingly elected, and also still leads in the polls and is more popular than Fatah. That one, that area. By the way, the Arab League resolution, this was a resolution 1547 passed in 1959. Member states were cautioned about granting naturalized citizenship to Gazan refugees. Now, why is it that they just say that Israel does this? Do you realize this is the exact same status quo in Lebanon and Syria and in Egypt for Gazan workers? Oh, and in Jordan, Syria, Lebanon, Jordan, Egypt. I haven't even looked at UAE or Bahrain, but I pretty much wager that it's similar. So you're telling me that all of these other nations do the same thing, but the New Yorker only just did a story on Israel? Yes, I am telling you that. The New Yorker omitted any mention in their piece of any of these other countries and all of the restrictions and prohibitions they have on Gazan workers. They ignored all of them because they wanted to focus on just the Jews. That's what the New Yorker did. And that's fact, by the way. All of those other nations have those exact same restrictions in place for good reason. If you ask any of those other countries to absorb Gazan refugees, the answer is a big fat no. And in Egypt, it's a no with razor wire at the border. I wonder why that is. I wonder why the New Yorker didn't include any of that information in the piece that they wrote about when they were talking about the prohibition of Gazan workers in other nations. Again, because there's no Jews in those other countries. Huh. So it seems like it's just because they wanted to do a hit piece on the Jews. Seems like that, doesn't it? I mean, I think if you're going to make an opinion on something, if you're going to form an opinion on an issue, and I like, you know, for us on the right, or that look at us ourselves as being on the American right, then wouldn't you want to make sure that you are basing your decision on a fact and that you're not basing your decision on propaganda? I mean, I value intellectual honesty and integrity, not just as a Christian, but as a patriot. So I would imagine that others value those virtues similarly, and that they also are really all about intellectual honesty. And so they would want to make their, they would want to also base their decisions on something similar. I mean, the New Yorker wrote this and did not say a single thing about any of those other nations. Also, they didn't share, you know what else they didn't do? They didn't talk about what happened in all of those other nations where they allowed Gazan refugees and workers in. In Lebanon, you got Hezbollah. That's what happened. It was such a destabilizing factor that they put the lockdown and they wouldn't allow any more refugees in. Jordan saw it and was like, nah, we don't want that. Egypt was like, nope, we're not going to do it either. Hmm. Interesting. But the New Yorker didn't write about any of that. I wonder why. We have a lot more on the way. And by the way, watch how many people in podcasts to stand repeat that story as gospel truth without telling you any of the stuff that I just told you. It'll be every single one of them. We have more on the way as we roll towards Days of These United States, our partners over at Relief Factor. 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
14: Like sands through the hourglass, so are the days of the United States. Next time they say that James is trans, we're all trans.
1: That hat is way too big for that fella.
14: When they say James is a gay tofu-eating vegan, we're all gay tofu-eating vegans.
1: No, that's not true. That's absolutely not true.
14: And when they say James is going to hell?
1: Yeah, because he is.
14: We'll say we're all going to hell.
1: What soundbite is this?
15: This cut 20.
1: Oh, my gosh. Yeah. So, Texas Democrats, and we're going to talk about Ma'am Donnie bearing false witness over the weekend. Texas Democrats are having a real one. First off, can we just... The hat, you're supposed to wear the hat. The hat is not supposed to wear you. I feel like I'm watching a child play dress up because that brim on his hat extended out to the like the length of his shoulders or width of his shoulders. I'm not wrong, right?
16: If it wasn't for his ears, his eyes would have been covered.
1: That hat is, I mean, that's like one third of his body. It's like how babies' heads are a third of them. That dude's hat is a third of his hat. He's legit all hat and no cattle or brains. Tallarico is all those things. I mean, well, maybe the gay part. I don't know. I feel like that lady's a beard. You guys know what that means? Does our audience know what a beard means?
15: I think so.
1: That's like so a gay dude that has a chick hanging around him to give the impression that they're dating so that people don't realize that he's gay. And I don't even know why that's still a thing in Hollywood. For crying out loud. I don't think that that's been a thing since the 60s, quite honestly, but I think they just do it because it's a status signal. But, oh, and they had a sign language interpreter. Did you catch what it was when they were saying gay and vegan eating and vegan and tofu eating? Because I make it a habit to learn those different colorful phrases in various languages and collect it for my own purposes. So I'm just... Is there anyone sitting in the audience that went, I'm not actually a gay tofu eating vegan? I'm none of those things. Tallarico puts himself out there because he's an insufferable little weasel. That's why. And we're going to have an example of what he did over the weekend, what him and his people did. They lied to people absolutely outright. What blows the mind is that it's so easy to go out and get videos of things that were said. And then you can look at the claim that people are making and say, no, that actually didn't happen. Like whenever Tucker Carlson speaks, you can go back and look at all of the stuff he said that he claims he didn't say, which we'll also talk about coming up. We're going to dive into all of that. We also have a number of things. Let me just roll down the list. We're going to get into Islamism. We're going to get into overheating Europeans. Do you know that there are more Europeans that die from heat? Exhaustion and heat stroke than Americans from homicides committed with illegally possessed guns in the United States. That's not a joke. I could not believe like 13% of the French, for instance, have AC, where it's 95% of the United States. And they want to act like we're the ones driving climate change while ignoring China and India. I don't think so. We're going to dive into all of that as well. The latest with the SCOTUS rulings. Elon Musk and aid, all of that. Stay with us.
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9: I'll be a team player especially in politics. If I can get my goals across the finish line, then I'll be a team player for a little bit. But otherwise, I'm Han Solo, and I will shoot first. I'm not asking for the world. I'm not asking for a Ferrari. It's just some situational immortality in a miniature ranch, or a fitted sheet-folding robot, a yarn spinner, and a Hogwarts castle. Very simple.
10: The Dana Show with Dana Lash.
9: I mean, it's all that I asked for. That's all that I wanted. That was it. Welcome back to the program. Dana Lash with you, going through some of these Supreme Court decisions. We're going to have some pieces coming up, but Substack, chapter and verse. Lorraine and I have divided up everything. Because, you know, when stuff rolls out this in the morning, you're rushing to consume as much of it as you can for air. And all I will say is this, and I was talking to a friend of mine on break, who's an attorney, and he was saying, I don't know if I look at the ballot thing as being that huge of an issue. But, and Lorraine brought up a good point, and then Kane brought this up too. What did you say about the post? But just so you guys know, what SCOTUS was saying is that mail-in ballots, if they are postmarked by on or before Election Day, can still be included. But there have been suits, though, over postmarks that have been fraudulently applied after. And what? And you brought this up during break, Kane.
11: Yeah, I think a lot of us have worked at companies that have those postmark stamp machines, right, where you just run the envelope through and it just prints the postage the way it's supposed to look on the outside of the envelope. And it is the day that it is of that day. So let's say you have a postmark machine and it's either Election Day or before Election Day, and you run a bunch of empty envelopes into this postmark machine. Now you have envelopes that are postmarked either the day of or before Election Day that you can handily stuff after Election Day. That's my issue.
9: I think that makes all the sense in the world. I mean, if Democrats are okay with it, then let's just let me do what I want then. I will handle the processing of those ballots.
12: Sure.
9: You can trust me.
12: Yeah.
9: Yeah, put me in that position. I would love it. I'll be so good. Oh, I'll be lovey-dovey. I'll be so good. Just saying. This is why nobody would ever vote for me. Yeah, I will absolutely abuse the system to whatever nefarious end that I think is appropriate. Completely. Telling everybody this right now. I will cheat your socks off, right? And I've never wanted to be in elected office. People ask, and I kind of laugh. It will never happen. I would rather pull my eyes out through my backside. It's never going to happen. I would rather pull my endocrine system out of my nasal cavity. It's just not going to happen. But if I was forced to, I would cheat so bad. I would stuff ballots for Republicans. I would cheat so bad that the level of cheating would take years to unravel. Like, Democrats think that they would cheat. You guys don't even know what I would do. I would cheat in every state. I would game the system. It would be like a full-on enterprise completely. And then I would jail everyone who objected. I'm just saying. I mean, I love my country because I'm not an elected official. Don't know if I would feel the same if I were. And I don't think I could represent anybody that would be dumb enough to vote for me. I mean, I'm not joking. I would engage in so much fraud and I would punish my enemies abusing the system completely. I am a John Adams nightmare. Never. I could never. But I'm honest about it. Democrats are like, oh, no. That's the difference between like people like me and Democrats. We're honest. You know, we're honest about it. So this... My friend was saying, I don't know if that's that big of a deal. I tend to think it is because of the point that you just made, Kane, in previous legal fights over questionable postmarked ballots. And there have been a number of issues, especially in 2020. There were so many fights over that because you can't, especially if you have people that are in these positions of power that are overseeing this process and they themselves are compromised ethically or legally, both usually, we got questions about it, right? I would say, well, we can have postmark as long as only Republicans are in charge of it. Yeah. So you know what this means? We're gonna have to get involved in this. Now, Lorraine, who's going to be writing a piece up about this over at Substack, because I think what they did is SCOTUS was basically intimating that they were not asked about specifically the legality of mail-in voting, only whether or not they could include the ballots that were postmarked by or before. So they are setting it up like that's a separate issue that someone would need to bring a case forward about. So that would be another years-long process, because that's what this has been since, 2020. This has been a huge years-long process. So that would have to be a separate case to be brought forward. Now, some of the other stuff that we've been looking at as well with all of this, you've got a number of rulings here. Let me pull this up. I got so many notes. You'll have to forgive me because it gets a little chaotic right before the show when this stuff drops. But I want to make sure that we cover it as much as possible. So you also have the Federal Reserve takeover plan. SCOTUS has blocked POTUS on this federal takeover plan. And the Reserve. So this had to do with the firing of Lisa Cook, who was the governor of the Federal Reserve Board. And POTUS has been trying to kind of rein in central bank. It was another 5-4 ruling. You had Roberts and Kavanaugh that joined Sotomayor, Kagan, and Ketanji Brown Jackson, whose sidebar I think is the dumbest justice that has ever been on the Supreme Court. And I think it's disgraceful. She is a disgrace. I will not say that about Sotomayor and Kagan because I disagree with them immensely, but they at least, even though I think that they're wrong because I question the virtue of their intellectual mooring, they are not idiots. I really think Ketanji Brown Jackson is an idiot. I do not think that she's an intelligent person. So he's been the first person in the literal history of the Federal Reserve to attempt to fire a sitting governor of the board. And they're supposed to be shielded from being fired without cause. So it allows them to, kind of like similar to SCOTUS, to operate without that outside pressure, anybody exerting pressure on them. She hasn't had any charges brought to her. He tried to do this last August. She was accused by the housing czar of mortgage fraud, right? The SCOTUS was kind of signaling already during oral arguments earlier this year. Trump's attorney, John Sauer, when he was making the argument before SCOTUS, the questions that they were asking, according to SCOTUS blog and some others, were giving the impression that he was not his case to fire this governor of this board was not going to be met warmly or was not going to be well received by SCOTUS. They were picking apart his arguments too much in the oral arguments earlier this year. And so a lot of people, this was sort of expected, this ruling, just keeping in line with what they were arguing. They were grilling the administration about his ability to fire her without notice and apparently without her ability to contest her removal, which is something that apparently they're allowed to do. That Justice Brett Kavanaugh, his main argument was that Trump removing her so quickly, so abruptly was the word that was used, that was going to eliminate the allowance for judicial review, right? And any kind of remedy if she wanted to challenge the manner or the basis for which she was removed. So that was more, to me, it sounds like this was procedural, not so much can he do it, but did he do it properly? You know, that's what I was really getting from this. That was a blow to him. So she gets to stay in her role. And the Alito said that the allegations, he said, quote, no court has ever explored these facts, because they were talking about the merit of the case. And Kavanaugh was saying that the president alone, you know, this is a low bar for cause for firing and one that the president alone determines. He says, quote, that would weaken, if not shatter, the independence of the Federal Reserve that we just discussed. Alito responded, no court has ever explored those facts. Well, he was talking about specifically the allegations against Cook. And he said, quote, that it was a very hurried manner. And that was about as harsh as Alito got. So it sounds as though it wasn't so much whether he could, but it was about the process, the manner in which he did it, and their decision to keep her. They're going to review the case. Now, she's staying in place while they review the case. So they did allow him to fire Rebecca Slaughter. So that was a 6-3 ruling, and they allowed that to be greenlit. Now, that overturns precedent. And some people were saying, well, that puts us, you know, the president can clean house every 4 years and that destroys our independent civil service. But isn't that, I mean, Article 2, though, the president has the ability to do that. I mean, if we're going to get bogged down in procedural, that's fine. That just means that he just brings a more airtight just cause. But especially for something incredibly egregious. I mean, if she's committing fraud, I would say that that's egregious enough that it's a pretty... have your judicial review, but a judicial review should not be drawn out in the process.

pieces that came out over Friday, and then there were a lot of editorialists that were going after Elon Musk because they were saying, well, a lot of these aid cuts, you know, he's killing millions of people. And then you had, even over at New York Times, you also had Nicholas Kristof, who said that Musk says that no one can name a person who died from his aid cuts. And he's like, I have. And I've talked to all these people. And he's literally saying Elon Musk killed them because of suggested aid cuts. For instance, he was talking about someone in Africa because they weren't able to get, or no, sorry, someone in Liberia because Elon Musk cut funding for ambulance diesel, for diesel fuel for ambulances. And so Elon Musk killed this expectant mother in Liberia. I'm not kidding you. This is an argument that they're making. Then they go off and they said someone else because of malaria, because he cut malaria medication. Oh, and then in Sierra Leone, all these people are dying. They're dying of AIDS because he cut HIV supplies. You know how you can avoid AIDS? Don't screw everything with a pulse. I mean, we kind of know, and don't shoot drugs. That's pretty obvious, right? How the hell is that Elon Musk's fault for someone else's reckless behavior? This is insane. I cannot believe these are actual arguments that these people are making. This is ridiculous. I mean, why are our tax dollars going for diesel fuel in Liberia? We have gas prices we're dealing with here. Why are we expected to purchase all of this for everybody all the time? The United States gets so much disrespect for being involved everywhere and doing all of these things. And you have the left that like, oh, well, why are you giving aid to Israel or doing this or that? No one says anything about the billions of dollars that go to all of these other countries for this purpose. I mean, why didn't Nick Kristof, if he was so concerned about lives lost, why didn't he send money for diesel fuel in Liberia? Nick Kristof killed those people in Liberia because he didn't send money for diesel fuel. If only Nick Kristof had sent a check for AIDS in Sierra Leone, then maybe people wouldn't have died from AIDS. If only he had sent a check for a number of countries that were dealing with malaria, if he had personally written a check, but he didn't, so he killed those people. I mean, we can do this too. This can be a two-way street, right? If any of the left are complaining about this, if they didn't personally write a check to any of these causes, they murdered these people. They killed them themselves. That's the game, right? We got a lot more on the way as we move. 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
15: And now, all of the news you would probably miss. 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
0: Rome celebrates 80 years of Italy's Vespa, which are the craziest things I have ever seen. And the women driving the Vespas, the women have balls. I watched one time a woman, like, I swear to you, she was going like 50 miles per hour on this Vespa. I didn't even know they could go that fast. And I watched her roll up, because stoplights are suggestions, at a light. And she went in between two vehicles. One was right in front of us. And she just put her legs out on either side and hit both of the cars with her feet. And then pushed off, literally, on her Vespa, and she had this little blue Vespa and like just went out ahead of everybody when the light immediately when the light changed in both lanes. I've never seen anything like it. Like, safe driving is a suggestion over there, but they've celebrated now 80 years of that thing. I wanted to get a Vespa and ride around Rome, and my husband was like, hell no, never, no. And I'm like, but I feel like I'm at home driving here, because you always say I'm an insane driver, and I feel like this is where I belong, and I would fit in real well here. And he, surprisingly, that argument did not move him, as you can imagine. I know, I'm just as shocked as you are, you know. Oh man, another day, another roller coaster stalled, this time at Legoland. Did a brick fall off? I don't know. Winter Haven firefighters had to evacuate four people from a stalled roller coaster at Legoland. This could have been a Florida Man story, but it's slightly terrifying. They had two adults, two kids. They were on the ride. It experienced an operational stoppage. And they had to get fire crews to go out and evacuate them. Nobody was injured. Everybody's okay. San Diego School buys new tech as experts are sounding the alarm. It's ChatGPT-powered humanoid robot. So you can, schools can't tell people to get off their devices and then bring devices in the classroom. It's weird. 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
1: Welcome back to the program. We are at the bottom of the second hour, and we have AC. I just got to talk about this because I am fascinated. But let me look at my weather app real quick. Hold up. I've got, what do we got for you? Let me just check. It is 91. Going to be a high of 97. It's going to be in the 90s, like mid-90s all week. And I think after we're going to start hitting triple digits, right? I think that's what one of the meteorologists, who's usually right about 3% of the time.
2: We've already hit heat indexes of triple digits all last week, and it'll happen this week too.
1: Yeah. So I love AC. I read that I think it's like 13% of the French have AC, and it gets hot there. You would think that there would be more. Of all of Europe, like let's look at Europe as a whole. Of all of Europe, only about 19 to 20% of them have air conditioning. Now it's anywhere between 90 to 95% in the US. Oh, now in Italy, now if you look at the southern part, most of that is driven by the portions of Europe that are closest to the Mediterranean, right? So in southern Spain, it actually rises. Southern Spain, 40% of specifically southern Spain have AC. In Italy, southern Italy, about half of the households in southern Italy. In southern France, it's about 28%. Now, it's when you go up north in these countries that it drops dramatically and it reduces the average to about 19 to 20%. So in the UK, it's like less than 10 to 15% of homes in the UK and Germany as well. That is crazy because on average, one of my friends who is British was telling me over the weekend that, you know, it's like in the 70s and 80s. But they've been in the 90s, and so it's crazy. And they're dealing with an insane demand from their governments to remove their ACs. Now, we see this like every year, but for some reason, now some of these European government officials have blamed us in the United States for their heat. I'm not kidding you. Paris's deputy mayor says that, quote, the U.S. bears a significant amount of responsibility for the deadly heat wave gripping France. What? Yeah, I need more. Okay. So according to Audrey Poulvar, who is the socialist deputy mayor of Paris, Audrey took to social media over the weekend, Kane, and she addressed a letter to the dear American journalist, Les États-Unis, who've been making fun of Paris because the city lacks the air conditioning. Audrey wrote, and I quote, "You bear a significant amount of responsibility for the global warming and the consequences we and France are experiencing. Your cities, which are 90% air conditioned, are not unrelated to this," end quote. It's all our fault, Kane. I didn't know that me sitting here having, you know, an Aperol spritz in my kitchen while I'm cooking and I'm loving my AC was making Paris hot. But China and India, particularly China, which drives the overwhelming amount of noxious chemicals in the atmosphere and in the environment, they are completely off the hook because nobody like communists and they don't want to criticize them. That is stupid. It's their whole entire war on air conditioning. That's what they think is, you know what? We totally need that graphic because that's hysterical. This explains it with one picture. That's the French argument. The countries that emit the most carbon dioxide per capita are China. 8.1 tons per capita. Total in megatons, 11,535. In second place, all the way down to 5,107 in terms of total megatons is the United States, followed closely behind by the European Union, which is 3,304, followed by India, which is 2,597, followed by Russia, which is 1,792. This source is from the Emissions Database for Global Atmospheric Research, as originally published a year ago by the BBC. So this is 2025 figures. Huh. So it's not us, the U.S., that's driving any of this. They have one, they have a heat wave. It's, and what they say, it's the Omega block. So they said that one meteorologist says it's an, okay, this is where it gets real sciencey for me. I'm just going to deliver you the information. One meteorologist said, quote, it is the Omega block that caused the heat wave, not CO2. Omega blocks get their name because they resemble the Greek uppercase letter omega. The contour lines resemble the omega shape due to an enormous high-pressure ridge in the mid-troposphere that's sandwiched between two low-pressure systems to its east and west. Hot Saharan air has been advected, that is, horizontally transported northward into Western Europe due to anticyclonic clockwise airflow. And as that air mass moves north, it is compressed in a way, that's a word I don't even know. That's unusual. Beneath the ridge where air is sinking. Oh my gosh, there's a bunch of other science in here. The last sentence, this is Chris Martz, a meteorologist. Quote, the process is natural and has nothing to do whatsoever with climate change or greenhouse gas emissions, end quote. So it's not that at all. It is a natural phenomenon. That's the Omega block. That's the Omega. And that's the jet stream. That's how that works. And there was another one. This is actually from this is The Week, which is a leftist publication, which also wrote about the Omega block, the great overheating. Europe is stuck with an Omega block weathered pattern. And it dives into, and Reuters wrote about this. I think that they were actually genuinely curious, which is shocking that they were genuinely curious and they wrote an article from that perspective because normally it's a bunch of propaganda nonsense. So there are a couple, there are other pieces where it gets really into it and it looks at the, because this is not ahistorical either. This type of weather pattern occurs with somewhat regularity. It's not really a pattern. And it has nothing to do with climate change. It's just every now and then that is the weather pattern. It has nothing to do with the United States using air conditioning. It has nothing to do with Donald Trump. Why does the left go all the way back into the dark ages whenever they're not in power and something with the weather happens? I will never forget when Hurricane Katrina took place, the left acted like George Bush himself went down to the Gulf and stuck a finger into the Gulf. And like twisted it around, stirred it around, and then there was a crazy, crazy hurricane that came out. They acted like he did that. That he had the power to do that. Like he controlled the weather. That's not how it works. Even the media in Europe, half of the media has been like, oh gosh, this is the Omega pattern. And they've talked about when they've experienced this several years before. This is the left trying to seize upon this, what they look at as an opportunity, as a way to further browbeat people and try to push this garbage green agenda, which is a Marxist agenda designed to redistribute wealth and subvert power. More Europeans die from heat every year than Americans die from illegally possessed, criminally used firearms. That includes the suicide numbers that they pack in to try to fake you out and make you more afraid. That's true. That is absolutely true. And by the way, if you want to know where that figure comes from, let me share it with you. The CDC, IS Global Nature Medicine, which looked at June and September of last year, specifically European summer heat, the EU firearms fact sheet, and the EU itself, criminal statistics. So it has nothing to do with climate change. And now they're demanding that people get rid of their air conditioning. I was reading a story that went viral over the weekend, a British guy who put in an AC unit, put it in properly, in order to control the temperature, obviously, of his flat. And then somehow a neighbor found out and snitched because they were jealous that they didn't have one. And the British government is now demanding that he take out his unit, or he's going to have to pay an exorbitant fine or like go to jail or something. It is crazy in the middle of a heat wave to take it out in the middle of a heat wave. Like, they would rather people die so that they can pretend that they are following this cult religion of climate change. That is recklessly irresponsible. And the crazy, this is one, by the way, here's a paragraph from Reuters. So Reuters had a story where they were talking about the Omega Block, and then they had another one right after it where they were talking about climate change. Listen to this, quote, "Scientists have not yet agreed upon how climate change is affecting the frequency of blocking events, but the consensus is clear that climate change is increasing the frequency and intensity of heat waves," end quote. That is an actual story from, that's an actual paragraph from Reuters. What? I felt like I just heard that lady, the Somalian from Minnesota, talk about bananas and rice. It's more than just like bananas and rice. But if you ask me, well, it's like bananas and rice. That's literally this. It's the summer of realizing stuff. But they have no idea how climate change is affecting it. But the consensus is clear that it's climate change. What? You people are a cult. That's a cult. And you have all of these other meteorologists that are like, no, it's actually not. Look, here it is. And then here is the historical pattern of this phenomenon, this weather cycle, this weather pattern. It has happened before. Nothing contributes to it that is man-made. It is not, it doesn't have anything to do with any of that. There is no consensus. Just because Reuters found a dude to say, yeah, there's a consensus, that's like making a whole story about outrage off one rando on Twitter. It's the same thing. I'm so tired of this. It's such cherry-picking confirmation bias. It's infuriating. And then they go, then that same article, Reuters try to say, Europe is the fastest warming continent. They're so affected. How? They are literally putting themselves back in the dark ages so that China can continue to pollute more. China drives in every measure, in every metric. China drives pollution. This is indisputable. And so Europe is like, well, I guess we'll all die. It's okay if some people die because of the heat. Whatever we have to do to keep the climate gods, aka CCP, happy, we'll do it. They make themselves miserable. They take themselves back to the dark ages for this nonsense. This is so ridiculous. And so they've had, I mean, they've had music, like the Eiffel Tower, the Louvre, they all had early closing times. They had schools that are closing, the ones that go year-round. They had the Buckingham Palace. They scaled back, Kane, the hours of operation. They don't have the soldiers in their scarlet tunics, the red coats, and then the those heavy furry bearskin hats. They don't have those guys out right now because it's too hot to wear a heavy bearskin hat in 90 degrees when you disallow air conditioning. This is crazy. We are in the unenlightened period right now. History is going to look back at this time and say, this is, it's Dark Ages 2.0. We're in Dark Ages 2.0. This is another unenlightened time. And by the way, this Omega pattern is actually fairly common. It's not, and this, and so one last thing about this, one of the, that one consensus is that this Omega blocking pattern is not as severe as the previous ones before it. And in fact, one article, and I'll share this with you if you're a subscriber over at Substack, I will include this in your prep links. One meteorologist was saying that there's actually, if there is a trend, the trend is a less severe pattern. So the severity has actually reduced over the cycles. But nobody in Reuters or in the press are telling you that. Interesting. We have a lot more on the way as we move. Our partners that help bring you the program, it's our friends over at Ghost Bed. I love my ghost bed. My bed is awesome. And I'm not saying this because they're advertising on the show. They're never allowed to go out of business, or I'll find them and I'll make them work forcibly. So here's the thing. We were just talking about hot and how Europe is just dying. Most mattresses, and when I look back Because I told you we got this bougie mattress a few years ago. 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

0: It's his life mission to make bad decisions. It's time for Florida Man.
1: All right, so this Florida man decided to, I've heard of like running circles around people, but not literally applied. That happened with this Florida man. A traffic stop in Arcadia, Florida took a weird turn because the passenger decided that the best plan was to get out of the car and try to run away from the cop. And he ended up running around the car to try to get away. And it was all captured on dash cam video. DeSoto County Sheriff's Office said the deputy pulled the car over and they noticed the tag was expired since way long ago. And the driver told the cop that she was just trying to get the car to a family member's house. So she was cited. She was sent on her way. But then the deputy turned his attention to the passenger and he gave a different name. He wasn't being forthright. And then he gets out of the car and tries to make a break for it. Eventually, the deputy tackled him and put him into cuffs. But why do people think that they're going to get away with that? That's just the dumbest thing ever. Just why? And it also came out that he had a warrant for his arrest as well. So, yeah, of course, it always happens. This, I'm going to do this one. I can't. A Florida man is accused of being in the men's section at Walmart. And I guess he mistook it for an X-rated show and tell. And it was at a Sanford Walmart. And Sanford police say officers responded to multiple calls about a man who was making customers uncomfortable. His name's Tyrese Jackson. He was walking around the store, went into the male clothes section, and then basically britches down and walking around for everybody to see. And I'm not going to get into some of the other things that he did, but he was arrested and charged with indecent exposure of his sexual copulatory organs, and he was taken to Seminole County Jail. That's another way to get a fast track into prison, is that. We have a lot more on the way. Third hour. Don't go anywhere.
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3: Shane Van Gisbergen was able to drive to the front Sunday at Sonoma after starting sixth and held off a late surge from Toyota driver Chase Briscoe in the waning laps of stage number three. Our very own Wendy Venturini caught up with Van Gisbergen in victory lane.
5: I listened to you this whole race. You actually weren't that happy and pleased with the car. I would hate to see if your car wasn't running well. What was it about today? Were you able to just get the job done?
6: I think my guys just did an excellent job making it drivable. Yesterday wasn't very good at all, and there were still better cars than us, but Stephen and the guys called a great strategy, awesome pit stops, and to get Red Bull in victory lane again, I'm stoked, and stoked it wasn't two laps shorter. It would have been interesting with Chase there.
5: I know you just blasted your crew with rubber, and you high-fived them. Is that something that's kind of your tradition now, Shane?
6: It seems to be, and it's a privilege to get to do a burnout, and you just see them all on pit wall, see how much it means to them, and cool to share the moment and get them involved with it.
5: How would you rate your kick today?
6: I mean, it was better, but it's a long way to the stands, and I didn't make it, so I'll try again next year.
3: With this win in Sonoma, Shane Van Gisbergen has won 7 out of the last 9 road course races in the Cup Series. He also ties Tony Stewart on the all-time road course wins list for 2nd and is a single victory away from tying the first place driver and Hall of Famer, Jeff Gordon. Will Shane Van Gisbergen make waves in the upcoming chase? We'll have to wait and find out. This is PRN's Garage Pass.
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9: Victor Hovland and Scotty Scheffler will have a playoff today to wrap up the Travelers Championship after it was suspended yesterday. United States will play in the round of 32 of the World Cup on Wednesday night with a take on Bosnia-Herzegovina. Winner on to the round of 16 to play either Belgium or Senegal. Jarren Duran hit an RBI single in the bottom of the 10th inning, and the Red Sox rallied to beat the Yankees 5-4 last night. The Red Sox now 36-46. Boston looks to keep it rolling tonight at home when they start a series with the Washington Nationals. On the NASCAR Cup Series this weekend at Sonoma, Shane Van Gisbergen the winner, Chase Briscoe was 2nd, and Ty Gibbs 3rd. Kyle Larson and Christopher Bell rounded out the top 5. 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

0: NASCAR. It's more than just driving fast and turning left. Bob Bianchi and myself, Bob Bardas, are credential-carrying members of the NASCAR media. 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
2: It's time for the Jim Lawrence Show. Jim is a veteran and graduate of the United States Air Force Academy. He is a former state legislator, small business owner, and proud father of 8 children. As a state legislator, he worked tirelessly to reduce the size of government, cut taxes, and promote liberty. His business is built on finding waste in government and eliminating it. And now your host, Jim Lawrence.

3 FM. This is your host, Jim Lawrence of the Jim Lawrence Show. Welcome. We are going to blast the truth all over downtown Nashua and the rest of the world right here from the turret at WSMN, located at the historic Masonic Building, located at 200 Main Street, smack dab in the center of downtown Nashua, New Hampshire. Boy, what a difference a day makes. We have a fantastic day outside. The temperature is absolutely perfect. And, you know, without further ado, why don't we go ahead and cue up our theme music here for our next would-be guest.

right, it gives me great pleasure to introduce, wait a minute, hold up, stop the press, wait a minute, where's our next guest? Ooh, well, late breaking news, I think that our guest that normally would appear here on the Jim Lawrence Show ran away to Las Vegas.

All right, I guess stranger things have been known to happen, but yeah, the Honorable Kim Rice decided at the last minute to fly to Las Vegas yesterday. How do you like that? Well, we wish her safe travels. Hopefully she'll come back with some news of victorious wins at the casinos there in Las Vegas. Why anyone would fly to Las Vegas when we've got big casinos right here in Nashua is beyond me. But I guess we could talk about that. And besides, it's probably too hot in Vegas right now. Temperature's like beautiful out here. So, I don't know. We'll have to get the after action report from Kim Rice when she returns from her vacation out to Vegas. But we've got some serious news to cover here. Nevertheless, probably the biggest news that we're going to talk about here is Iran. But we're going to shift gears here slightly. I'm going to talk about something that's going to happen this Friday right here in Dover, New Hampshire. There's a little place called Fuego. Opened up at the beginning of the year, right smack dab in the center of downtown Dover, 365 Central Avenue. They will be kicking off their brand new summer concert series this Friday at 9 p.m. So if you want to hear great live music the old-fashioned way, you know, bands touring in small, intimate venues, swing by Fuego, 365 Central Avenue in Dover, this Friday at 9 p.m. to hear the first featured band of the summer concert series. That's right. They're going to be featuring a new live band every Friday all summer long. Starts this Friday. This week's band is none other than Odakova. Have you heard of them? Well, whether you have or you haven't, you need to swing by Fuego and see what they have to say. So, you know, check them out. See how good the music is. This band actually has a pretty strong following. And you know what? What the heck? We're gonna feature a little music by Odakova right now. Give you a taste of what you might hear if you show up this Friday.

So if you want to hear a little bit of Odakova this weekend, swing by Fuego at 365 Central Avenue in Dover, and you'll get a little taste or a little more of what you just heard there. Sounds pretty good, doesn't it? I mean, it does to me. I'm definitely going to be there. We'll see what they have to offer. You know what? Let's play another little selection from them, see what we got here.

All right. So if you like a little bit of what you just heard there, you know, just show up at 365 Central Avenue in Dover this Friday at 9 p.m. and get a little more of that Odakova action that you just heard there. So I'm going to segue into something a little bit more serious here right now, because there's a lot of stuff going on right now, especially if you look at the unrest that's going on around the world. As you all know, there's still active war in Ukraine, still a very tense situation, particularly in the Strait of Hormuz with Iran. We just recently had a round of negotiations and talks between the United States and Iran in Switzerland. And the news that the Trump administration has been trumpeting is that there is a peace deal on the table.

right, that we have successfully come to terms with Iran on a negotiation to end the war in Iran permanently. Now, depending on who you're talking to, that may or may not be accurate. I mean, the fact remains that the Iranian delegation walked out of the talks in Switzerland, and there are discussions being had today, as recent as today, where Iran has reported that they have a sticking point between the United States and the report that the current administration has made that Iran has agreed to let United Nations inspectors into their nuclear sites. Well, Iran is debating this issue and objecting to the fact that they agreed that they would go ahead and allow these United Nations inspectors to view their nuclear sites. So it seems that there might be some work that still needs to be done in order to conclude these negotiations. There are no promises in these deals, and this is high stakes, because if you look at it right now, there are some estimates that are saying that there are as many as 11,000 maritime sailors that are stranded behind the Strait of Hormuz right now that cannot safely travel out of the Strait of Hormuz and thus cannot return home. They can't return the goods that they're supposedly delivering all around the world. We've seen the impact on oil prices. Oil prices are still elevated as a result of the cutoff of free maritime travel through the Strait of Hormuz. And another sticking point that seems to be relevant to this is the unrest in Lebanon and the strikes that Israel has continued to levy against targets there in that country. So these seem to be the two biggest sticking points that are holding things up. And although there have been a lot of victory speeches talking about the war is over, it appears that maybe not so fast. Maybe we have something else left to do. Now, in all reality, there is no way that the Trump administration should allow Iran to conclude a peace agreement that does not include verification and validation from an independent source that they are not developing nuclear weapons. We've seen this play before. The most recent was North Korea. And we know the result. North Korea now has nuclear weapons because we signed an agreement with them where they agreed not to develop nuclear weapons, and without verification to make sure that they weren't, they went ahead and did it. We know that Iran intends to build a nuclear weapon. And if they're not forced to not do so, they will do so. So that would mean that all of our efforts, everything we've done to date to try and prevent them from having a nuclear weapon, would basically be all for naught. And that's not an acceptable conclusion to all of this. So the Trump administration is right to demand for those inspections. I mean, this goes back to the wise words of Ronald Reagan: trust but verify. So we certainly should trust, but then we should verify to keep them honest. And, you know, we are talking about Iran. Maybe the trust part isn't so high on the order there either. But nevertheless, as much as we want to be close to a peace agreement, it appears that there might be a little bit of work that needs to be done here before we can claim an end to the unrest in Iran. So, on that note, we're going to pick a little music selection in Kim Rice's honor, since
she saw fit to run away with Mike to Las Vegas to go play around while we're busy here conducting our work here in New Hampshire. But we're going to continue to go forward, and we'll look forward to talking to Kim when she gets back at the end of the week and hearing what she has to say about hot Las Vegas next Monday, which will be her return here to the Jim Lawrence Show, 4 to 6 p.m. every Monday and Tuesday right here in WSMN. But since she's off burning up in Las Vegas, we're going to play A Woman's Work by Kate Bush.

That was the haunting voice of Kate Bush. Boy, that never gets old. Or maybe it does. I don't know. So, as we all know, this weekend was Father's Day. And sometimes we like to have a little bit of fun with one of my fellow hosts here on WSMN by the name of Bob Bianchi. You may recognize his name from the Bob's NASCAR Racing Report every Wednesday, 4 to 6 p.m. on WSMN here. Well, he's been known to tell a few dad jokes. And we all know that when you get above a certain age, you know, every dad has a lexicon of dad jokes. But I guess apparently my family felt that I was lacking in this department. So one of my gifts was a notepad with 365 days of dad jokes. The dad jokes, sorry, Dad, you got to hear them too. How you like that? So since Bob Bianchi has been tormenting us with his dad jokes for many years, I figured I'd get into the fray. So this will be the first dad joke of the dad joke series. Why are tennis players bad in relationships? That's a good question. Could it be because they've got a net separating them from their opponent? Could it be that they're constantly taking out their anger by smashing little fuzzy yellow balls? No, I guess the real answer is because love means nothing to them. Ba-dum-dum. Take that, Bob Bianchi. That's the dad joke for the day. How about that? There'll be 365 more of those to come in the future. So in the last segment, we were talking a little bit about what's going on with the negotiations currently between the United States and Iran, doing everything we possibly can to end hostilities there and get the Strait of Hormuz open once again, giving approximately 11,000 maritime workers the ability to go home, to deliver their goods and actually go home, or at least get out of the Strait of Hormuz. So we wish that that will happen rapidly here. But nevertheless, in the background, and it's kind of weird to say in the background, because for many years we talked about the significance of the fact that we now have open warfare in Europe for the first time since World War II. And that commenced some 4 years ago when the Russian Federation decided to attack Ukraine. Well, that war is still going on. And it's still active. The only difference is now I could honestly say that it's really a war. It's not just an invasion, because every night we get to report on strikes from Russia on Ukraine and then strikes from Ukraine on Russia in both of their capitals. I mean, Ukraine is actively attacking Moscow and Russia is actively attacking Kyiv. It's very interesting to say that after all this time, the war being at a stalemate, Russia took approximately 20% of Ukrainian territory and occupies that some 20% to this day. But they have not been successful in pushing any further. And Ukraine, although they've held a line, they have not been successful in expelling the Russian menace, the Russian troops, out of sovereign Ukraine territory. So these battles go on. And in the midst of this, both nations have continued to launch a barrage of airstrikes deep into the other country's territories, attacking mostly, unfortunately, civilian targets and occasionally killing civilian citizens of both nations.
this tit-for-tat attack night after night. It is not typical of modern warfare, particularly of the technologically or more technologically advanced Western countries. But we, nevertheless, this is where we are. And it does not appear that there's a lot of movement. There's no talks of having any kind of ceasefire, no talks of any kind of peace agreement, no talks of bringing any kind of resolution to the table whatsoever. Just nightly bombings and saber rattling every day. So eventually something has to give here. Something's going to have to break eventually. This cannot go on the pace that it's going on. It's going to be difficult to justify why a stalemated war will continue to go on. I mean, the cost, the price in terms of loss of life on both sides, loss of just infrastructure, damage to civilian populations, it's immense. It's tremendous and unfortunate. It's a real tragedy. And unfortunately, it just does not seem that either side has any willingness to give one inch right now. And this is a daily occurrence, back and forth. There was a time where they thought that this war would be quickly won by the Russians. Most experts were estimating that this war would be over almost before it started, within weeks, if not a couple of months. But yet, 4 years later, here we are, two nations locked in a death grip with airstrikes menacing their civilian populations night after night. Well, when will it end? I unfortunately believe that it can only end one way now. And that is for somehow, and it doesn't seem likely, but somehow some other decision authority in Russia other than Vladimir Putin to take control of their government. Does not seem likely that that is an outcome that is within reach in the near future. So we will have to see how this all resolves. But as for now, all we can hope for is that there is some kind of incredible break, some kind of unforeseen occurrence that will motivate one side or both sides to come to the negotiation and end what should have never started in the first place. So, at this point in time, in honor of Kim Rice, because I know she would pick this song, we're going to play the next musical selection here for the Jim Lawrence Show.

right, so a little Sledgehammer. How you like that? By Peter Gabriel. That'll wake you up. So, this is an interesting story that came out. The Supreme Court came out with a 6-3 ruling that basically thwarted a Rastafarian's desire to sue prison officials directly for shaving off his dreadlocks. So this 6-3 ruling came out. The decision was made. The decision was written by Justice Neil Gorsuch. Basically, he wrote that the opinion found that prison officials could not be held personally liable in most instances, I can't speak today, for violations of religious rights under the Religious Land Use and Institutionalized Persons Act. The ruling centered on the technicalities of the law. And this is interesting because the court had no ruling as to whether the law was constitutional or not. They just ruled that individuals could not be sued under this particular law. What's the impact of that? Well, the law still remains in effect, meaning that the actions of these individuals that were employed in this prison are still deemed to be a violation of the law. This individual could bring suit against the state or institution for violating the federal law, but he cannot bring suit against the individuals. Now, does that mean that the law is made toothless, as the liberal justices have stated in their decision? I don't believe so, because the application of this under the law could only be taken upon by what's called a state actor. I mean, individuals don't imprison people. Individuals don't operate prisons for the most part. I mean, they're de facto acting as state actors and therefore would be subject to the laws that relate to them performing acts under the guise of their employment working for some government agency. So this is an interesting ruling. Trying to figure out why someone would be subject to to some kind of treatment based on cutting their hair. It's just very interesting how the that this case actually rolled its way up to the Supreme Court. We'll have to see what follows this. I would imagine that this individual would continue this lawsuit against the state of Louisiana and the actual facility where he was being held. That being said, that brings me to another Bob Bianchi moment. That's right. You're going to get a two for today. You're not just going to get one dad joke. You're going to get two. How about that? Did you hear about the restaurant on the moon? Great food, no atmosphere. I haven't heard about the restaurant on the moon, but I heard about the restaurant called Fuego in Dover that will be featuring none other than the band Otakova this Friday at 9 p.m. That's right. We talked about that a little bit earlier in the show. Since we had a restaurant dad joke, it's probably a good time to play a little more Otakova here. And if you like what you hear, swing by 365 Central Avenue in Dover, 9 p.m. this Friday. No cover. That's a deal of the century. It's a free concert. Show up. Especially if you like what you hear. Let's hear a little bit more of Otakova.

Yeah, James Brown always makes you feel good. At least he always makes me feel good. So, well, you know, it's only appropriate that we have a little celebration of this great nation, especially with the 250th anniversary of the Declaration of Independence and the birth of this great nation coming up in just a few short weeks. I mean, I can't believe we're less than 2 weeks away from that now. It's incredible. The celebrations are going to be intense, as they should be. It's a monumental, just a phenomenal anniversary that we're going to be celebrating here in a short period of time. And what a run so far. And what an incredible opportunity for the future of what lies ahead of us. The opportunities are boundless. And it's been a great 250 years. We had some bumps along the road, but we overcame them, as we will overcome the obstacles that are now before us and those that are coming in the future. It's been one heck of a ride. It's going to continue to be a great ride going long into the future. So that's just... I'm really looking forward to this July 4th. One of my Father's Day gifts was a very patriotic shirt that I will certainly wear with pride. I've seen many people donning some very patriotic attire in honor of this phenomenal, just great 250th anniversary celebration that we're about to engage in. So that's going to just about wrap up the first hour of the Jim Lawrence Show. If you enjoyed a little bit about what you heard today so far, you should tune in right after the top of the hour station identification and take in the rest of the show. And of course, this show and every other show every Monday and Tuesday, 4 to 6 p.m., right here on WSMN 1590 AM and 95.3 FM. I hope you enjoyed the show, and I look forward to talking to you again in the next hour. Since Johnny Anchors saw fit to take objection to Kate Bush, we're going to go out with Kate Bush and A Woman's Work, because it's great, great music, you know? Why not? 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
2: It's time for the Jim Lawrence Show. 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

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This is your host, Jim Lawrence of the Jim Lawrence Show. Welcome. We are going to continue to blast the truth all over downtown Nashua and the rest of the world right here from the turret at WSMN, located at the historic Masonic Building at 200 Main Street in the heart of downtown Nashua. If you listen to the first hour, you know we covered just about all the hot news topics of the day, plus a few others that might be of interest to you. And you may know that our normal guest, who's here on the show with us, whose theme music might sound a little something like this.

Well, we know that this girl is on fire is usually Kim Rice, but Kim Rice is not in the building. Why? Because her and her hubby thought it'd be a good idea to take a spur-of-the-moment trip to Las Vegas to hear this.

hope that Kim Rice has a good trip and she comes back well rested and safe and sound and ready to contribute on the next edition of the Jim Lawrence Show, Monday, 4 to 6 p.m. Just like every other Monday and Tuesday, 4 to 6 p.m., right here on WSMN 1590 AM and 95.3 FM. And we're going to continue on with our patriotic theme as we celebrate the 250th anniversary of this great nation. Coming up, we're going to have big celebrations for the 4th of July this year, which is right around the corner. We're almost to the end of June. We're looking forward to celebrating this great nation going forward. And you'll notice from time to time, we'll be playing some music here on the Jim Lawrence Show to kind of really hit that home that this is a great celebration. Speaking of celebrations, you know what? Here's a great song. This ought to remind us that we're celebrating. How about that? Kim would pick this song for sure. I could see her dancing in the studio right now.

And this is going to be a really good test of what we should expect to see going into the midterm elections this fall. One of them being in New York, which I think is going to be pretty telling, because if you look at it, the mayor of New York is to the left of Lenin. He's a self-proclaimed socialist. You've got President Trump in the White House, who's his polar opposite alter ego, also from New York. Both of these officials are lending their voice and their street cred to the races that are going on. And you're probably going to see a little bit of the strength, or at least the coattails, of these two bigger-than-life candidates coming through. And it's definitely going to be telling as to what's going to happen this November. Right now, it's a little tenuous because there's a lot of unanswered questions out there. You still have this peace agreement in Iran that's still holding out there. War in Ukraine still going strong. By November, some of this will be resolved. And I think that that's going to give a little bit of an advantage to the Trump administration, to the Republicans. We'll have to sit tight and kind of see how this all unfolds. So if you listen to the first hour, you know we were talking about the fact that Fuego, brand new restaurant venue in Dover, 365 Central Avenue, will be kicking off its Red Hot Summer Concert Series this Friday, starting at 9 p.m. And we will hear from a little band called Odakova, who will be gracing us with their musical talents. And they will be playing a few selections there to share with us what they got. So let's hear a little bit from the band. And then if you like a little bit of what you hear, show up at 9. Free concert, Fuego, 9 p.m. this Friday, 365 Central Avenue.

right, that's Odakova. Once again, they will be featured at Fuego in Dover, 365 Central Avenue this Friday, 9 p.m. Free concert. Show up. It's a good band. Shifting elsewhere around the world, and not that far from here, because we're actually playing some of these matches right here at Foxborough. The World Cup is being hosted right here in America. That's right, all across America. And there's some interesting fun facts that actually happened in Boston as a result of the World Cup. I know it's kind of hard to picture this, but there were a drove of kilt-wearing lads from Scotland here to see Scotland play in the World Cup, and they took over Boston, playing their bagpipes, marching around wearing kilts, and apparently basically draining, and I didn't think this was possible, draining all the available beer that was at all the bars and pubs in Boston. There's all kinds of rumors about shortages of bars running out of beer. Another funny story about this is that apparently those traveling here from Scotland never had ranch dressing before. And by having ranch dressing for the first time, they made a run at all the grocery stores, buying virtually all of the ranch dressing available and occasionally thwarting TSA, as TSA had to intercept several carry-on bags that were filled with, that's right, you guess it, ranch dressing. So, apparently, Scotland does not have ranch dressing. So, if you want to make a buck or two, maybe you ought to get the contract to export ranch dressing to Scotland. The things that come from the World Cup being hosted here in the Americas. Another news story that came out here recently is that despite the back and forth discussions between President Trump and FIFA, the organization that regulates international professional soccer, President Donald Trump will co-present the championship trophy for the World Cup in New Jersey upon completion of the final game there. So stay tuned. It should be all very interesting, nonetheless. All right, so we're probably in a part of the show where we could talk about what Kim Rice would pick for a song, even though she's playing hooky down in Vegas right now. I think she would definitely pick this particular song, maybe because she heard me singing it at karaoke over the week last week. Just a thought.

All right, that was Brick House by the Commodores. An oldie but a goodie. Yeah, you can't get away from that classic R&B. Or as Kim Rice would like to not say, funk. Because she's not funky, I guess. Got to work on that. So it's probably a good time in the show. We can throw out a little bit more encouragement to Mr. Bob Bianchi. In the dad joke area, I'm gonna use this new piece of literature that my family gave me for Father's Day. Now that I guess I'm officially in the old dad corny joke stage. How about this one? I'm so good at sleeping that I can do it with my eyes closed. Huh. Yeah, I don't know. That was a pretty bad one. That was definitely something that Mr. Bianchi would be proud of spouting out. But, man, that's pretty bad. That really is bad. Speaking of bad, so we talked in the first hour about how the war in Ukraine was progressing or seemingly not getting closer to any resolution. It just so happens that the Russian foreign minister, Lavrov, has released a statement saying that Russia is ready to resume talks with Ukraine from the point that they left off. This new development is interesting because, not to say that I'm going to put a lot of faith in it, because the Russians tend to say that they want to come to the table and talk when they really have no intentions of talking of anything of substance. But the fact that they're saying this now indicates that there is a shift somewhere. Not sure what that is. But in a statement, Lavrov said, "We are ready to talk with Kyiv as we have always been." Always been. I don't know about that. But he basically is stating that they'll be ready to have a discussion with Kyiv to talk about ending hostilities there. We'll see how serious they really are about this. I'm not going to hold my breath. I don't think that they're ready to talk seriously about this, although they should be, based on the economic toll on their nation, the loss of life, the political damage that this prolonged and protracted war has had on the Russian government, in particularly the damage that it's done to the political clout of Vladimir Putin. So we will see how this develops. It's not going to be, I don't think it's going to be an easy path. But I would imagine that they are more willing to talk now than they have been in the past. Anyway, let's see. What would Kim Rice want to hear at this point in time? It would have to be something, I don't know. Let's see. I think she would pick something from the 80s, because that seems to be the nature of her go-to musical taste. Might be something along these lines here.

That was Peter Gabriel, In Your Eyes. Another oldie but goodie. So we were talking a little bit about the war in Ukraine and the fact that the foreign minister from Russia is showing signs that there may be a desire to have peace talks at this time or sometime in the near future. But there's another underlying issue that seems to be rearing its ugly head. And that is, one of the first nations to extend a helping hand to Ukraine when hostilities first availed themselves was none other than its neighbor Poland. It was the first nation to open its borders to refugees. It was the first nation to offer aid. It was the first nation to give support to its neighbor who was under attack by the Russian Federation. Yet, it seems that right now there seems to be some level of economic political tensions between the two nations. This was bound to happen. 4 years of war has put a tremendous burden on Poland. There have also been stray attacks or strikes that have encroached on Polish airspace. And Poland may be getting wary of the cost of its support for the war efforts of Ukraine, maybe, you know, creating some fatigue on the part of the Polish people. This is something that Ukraine can ill afford. Poland, clearly one of Ukraine's staunchest allies, its neighbor, the country that's the best positioned to support them in their efforts to defend themselves against the Russian Federation. This is a nation that Ukraine can ill afford to piss off, can ill afford to lose their unyielding support in this particular issue. So it would be incumbent upon Ukraine to do everything in its power to make sure that it is in lockstep, unified with Poland, and make sure that they will maintain both political, economic, and military support from its neighbor to the West. This is absolutely critical. It must be done. And if Ukraine is going to continue to persist in its what's becoming a protracted defensive war against Russia, it will need the support of allies like Poland to make sure that it remains vigilant, remains strong in the face of an overwhelming menace that is bearing upon it right now. Speaking of menaces, Kim Rice, who is not here, also witnessed a certain singing of a certain song that will remain nameless, but we'll feel a need to play it in this show so that when she's listening in Vegas, she can hear how much we appreciate everything she does when she's here, actually, in New Haven.

That was Let's Dance by David Bowie. Of course, that guitar solo was played by none other than the late, great Stevie Ray Vaughan. So, I hope you enjoyed this second hour of the Jim Lawrence Show today, sans Kim Rice. We hope that she's having a great time in Las Vegas. Boy, I'm a little jealous. You know, she whisked away for a vacation last minute, but you know, I'll have to retaliate against her before the summer's over so she could do a couple of Jim Lawrence shows without me. That'll be a good thing. Anyway, hope you enjoyed this hour. Talk to you next Monday and Tuesday, and every Monday and Tuesday thereafter, 4 to 6 p.m., right here on WSMN 1590 and 95.3 FM. If you've got nothing better to do on Friday, well, heck, even if you got something to do, there's nothing better than going to Fuego this Friday, Central Avenue, Dover, 365 Central Avenue in Dover. Odakova will kick off this year's summer concert series, 9 p.m. This is a great event, great opportunity to catch some great live music, enjoy some great food, best empanadas around. I it's just not my opinion. I mean, there's several chefs that have come by and stated that. So if you've got some time, swing by Central Avenue in Dover, in Fuego, drop by, see Odakova Friday night, 9 p.m. Hopefully I will see you all there. To go out today, we're going to play a male version of A Woman's Work by Kate Bush. Let's see how you like this one.

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2: Mike Wall says the U.S. military will take down Iran's infrastructure if Iran tries to control the Strait of Hormuz.
3: The U.S. ambassador to the United Nations made the comment during his appearance on Fox News Sunday.
4: The Iranian regime thinks for a second that President Trump is going to stand by. While Iran continues to attack international shipping without a response, or our bases without a response, they're sadly mistaken.
3: Waltz added that discussions between the two countries are ongoing and that President Trump will always give diplomacy a chance. This comes as the U.S. and Iran have been trading attacks. I'm Tammy Trujillo.
2: New York City Mayor Zoran Mamdani says Democratic Socialists can get elected anywhere across the country.
5: Mamdani appeared on ABC's This Week on Sunday, saying Americans from coast to coast hunger for a new kind of politics.
6: One that puts working people at the heart of it.
5: His comment comes after three Democratic Socialists he endorsed in highly contested congressional races won their primaries last week. He says the Democratic Party needs to have a new platform and a new vision.
6: That doesn't sound as if it was cooked up by consultants, but instead one that you would say in response to someone who's asking, why can't I afford my rent?
5: I'm Sarah Lee Kessler.
2: Uber is rolling out stricter background checks and restrictions for drivers.
7: The company said the new policies for rideshare drivers and couriers will take effect on Monday. Among the changes, Uber is expanding the list of criminal offenses that permanently disqualify someone from being a driver in the U.S. The company will no longer allow people with prior convictions for violent felonies, sexual crimes, stalking, or strangulation to drive. Uber said it had prevented over 3 million people from joining or remaining on the platform since 2017. I'm Rob Martier.
2: From America's News Network, USA Radio News.
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1: I'll be a team player when, especially in politics, if I can get my goals across the finish line, then I'll be a team player for a little bit. But otherwise, I'm Han Solo, and I will shoot first. I'm not asking for the world. I'm not asking for a Ferrari. It's just some situational immortality in a miniature ranch, or a fitted sheet folding robot, a yarn spinner, and a Hogwarts castle. Very simple.
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1: Welcome back to the program, Dana Lash with you. We are at the top of the third hour. A lot of stuff to unpack. We're going to get into some cultural stuff, but I got to tell you about this latest smear that came from James Tallarico. So I know you guys saw this over the weekend, where he is accusing Paxton of saying that he would rather live in Texas or California. And that was all of the headlines. If you saw any of the headlines, this is what he had tweeted out. And I have this on the rundown, too. This is what he had tweeted out. Tallarico had tweeted, Ken Paxton says he often doesn't want to be in Texas and prefers spending time in California where he grew up. Instead, quote, I like places in California, even though I don't like to admit that I go to California, but it's beautiful, end quote. Here's the problem. The question that Paxton was asked, that he was answering, is this. What is your favorite place outside of Texas? And they edited his answers out. Listen to this. Cut 26. This is what Tallarico's been pushing.
3: I love Jackson Hole. I like Park City. I like the mountains. And I also like, you know, beaches. I like places in Florida. I like places in California, even though I don't like to admit that I go to California, but it's beautiful. They have some just Laguna Beach, that area. I love going there during the summer when it's, you know, 108 here in Texas. Yeah.
1: So he was asked specifically, where would you live? Where would you go outside of Texas? That was the direct question. Tallarico's people have been running out there going, no. He's saying that he doesn't like Texas and he doesn't want to live in Texas. And that's what he's saying. That's not what he was asked at all. That was the answer that he gave. Although I wouldn't say California. Like outside of Texas, I wouldn't say California. I would say anywhere near Boca or Miami Beach. It's very pretty there. Or even on the Gulf side, like 30A, gorgeous area. I would say that, maybe like parts of Montana, but I wouldn't say California because I'd have to, I couldn't bring any of my guns there. All my guns would be illegal. They would be illegal to possess. So that was the question. That went viral. The way that Tallarico was presenting it went viral of the weekend. Now, this is a guy who always falsely talks up a faith. Why is he bearing false witness here? Why is he bearing false witness? Yeah, that doesn't make any sense. The other hit piece that I saw, because they keep saying, as it relates to the Senate race, and this is getting to be an issue in Texas, trying to figure out how I'm going to address this. I get really aggravated. I see people who ran for office and they didn't succeed, and then they're still trying to be influential within Republican politics in Texas, and they say things like, well, you know, Paxton's people have to bring us in. And losers don't get to make demands, first and foremost, number one. Number two, you're either a political warrior or you're not. If you have to be cajoled into doing something, then you have to question whether it's your interest or the nation's interest that you have at heart. But third, people keep trying to argue that Paxton's personal issues are somehow, even though they've never affected his votes, but never affected his positions and how he's carried out duties in his office in terms of going right or left before, they're trying to act like somehow that means Tallarico will be more conservative. That's the dumbest thing I've ever heard, that he'll be more conservative. So one of the hit pieces that I saw over, and full disclosure, I know Paxton quite well, and I've known him for a long time. There was this is a Daily Mail, and this was a hit piece that I sometimes I'm like, is Cornyn's the same people who ran Cornyn's, who horribly ran Cornyn's campaign, are they now running Tallarico's?
4: It seems like it.
1: There was a headline that said, married Texas Republican caught on video with mistress on secret romantic getaway. And it was a story on Paxton. Well, first off, him and his wife have been separated for a couple of years. And I'm not going to, look, I understand he's got issues. King David also had issues. I'm not saying he's like King David, but the idea that God can't use people who have made mistakes is a challenge to God's authority. And you need to take that up with your Lord and Savior. You have to, because that's a spiritual issue on you. But also, if it's your girlfriend and you've been separated for a couple of years and you're pretty much almost all and you're divorced at this point, is that really your mistress? Or is it a girlfriend? I don't know. Am I just like nitpicking words? It's very misleading, purposefully so. I don't really care who Paxton dates. I don't care if he dates 10 women at once. I don't care. He's going to vote more conservative than Tallarico, and you are not going to convince me that Paxton, whatever he does in his personal time, that these are the soldiers that you go to war with. Paxton has never moved to take away my guns. Tallarico will. Paxton has never moved to increase my taxes. Tallarico will. Paxton has never moved to open the border. Tallarico will. This is a really easy question as to who you're going to vote for in this. And the people who are like, well, I just don't know if I can. If you're not voting for Paxton, you're voting for Tallarico. There's no gray area. And I understand, look, I appreciate the people who are like, well, I don't like the stuff that he has in his personal life. That's great. I don't think anybody does. I don't think anybody, but that's irrelevant. And first off, that's his issue. Those are his issues. I don't care. I literally do not care. I could not care less if I tried. Because these people are vessels for your will. What vessel is going to carry your will forward in Congress? That is the question. Do you think it's going to be James Tallarico? Oh, no, I don't think it's going to be Tallarico. I'm just not going to vote. Okay, so you're not going to vote. So that means you're voting for Tallarico. There's no lukewarm here. There is no neutral here. It's too close. There's too much at stake. You're not voting to endorse a person's life. You're voting to endorse your agenda and what vessel is going to best carry your agenda through in Congress. You are allowing yourself to be manipulated by the left, who will never observe the morals that you hold. And in fact, they will do everything to stab you in the back over them once that they are able to trick you into allowing them to go forward. Do not allow yourself to be manipulated by the left, because that is exactly what's happening in this race. It's very easy. These people are vessels for your agenda. That's all it is. You're not endorsing anybody's lifestyle. And if you think that God cannot use people who have made mistakes, he uses you. Look at the entire lineage of Jesus. If you think that God cannot use broken people to bring forward his will. Now, a couple of other things. A couple of asides. I found this interesting. I think I put this. Did I put this in Slack? I think I did. I know a lot of, everybody knows the brand name Prada, right? So Prada posted a video to, this was on Instagram, where they have, and again, it's a Gazan ambassador, but they use the fake term Palestinian. A Gazan ambassador who is wearing a necklace that represents from the river to the sea, quote unquote, Palestine will be free. The elimination of Israel. So the symbol that the guy's wearing on his necklace is the symbol that stands for the elimination of Israel. And they have it got a luxury campaign, Prada did. They posted a whole video of it to their Instagram account. Huh. And their beauty ambassador is a racist Nepo baby, Bella Hadid, who would not have gotten a modeling contract had she not gotten a nose job. She did get a nose job. She admitted it. She had plastic surgery. She would not. And her mom and her dad, who's like this multi-million-dollar developer, they got her a modeling contract. So interesting Now, if that worries you about Prada, Mucha Prada, who is the who ended up taking ownership in the family, I think before selling a portion to, I think it was that French conglomerate, but is a hardcore communist. Like Malapart is, and got into fascism. Malapart is like one of her favorite authors. If you're unfamiliar with Malapart, one of the things Malapart's most famous for is having this huge, crazy house on Capri. It's on a cliff in Capri, and it's sometimes it's open, mostly it's closed. And it was, I think it was in a James Bond movie, but it's like this brutalist structure on this outcrop of rock on the southern, southeastern point of Capri. It's a really insane structure. But he ended up being persecuted by both fascists and communists because he ended up flipping back and forth. And he was like exiled and all this stuff anyway. But he's a big, famous statist. And she's a hardcore commie. She's a commie. She's a Marxist. You can say she's reformed, but she's not. I mean, I literally read an interview where she was talking about some communist authors, and she once again included Malapart, some of his earlier works when he was still a hardcore commie. So, yeah, that's not accurate at all. I'm not surprised, but now and you shouldn't be surprised that it's being mainstreamed in culture and fashion at that level. But they think that people aren't going to know. They think that people are too stupid and won't notice this stuff. But it's unsurprising. That's one. And a lot of, and by the way, so much of Prada. Do you realize? So here's one little thing. Back during COVID, when Italy got shut down, and when Prato, which was in Tuscany, which is a little bit north of Florence, that's where all the textiles are done. That's where all those Wuhan business people went in and bought all of these Italian companies and all this stuff. One of the reasons why it exploded there was because

0: We got a lot more on the way. We got headlines coming up as we move. The folks who make it possible, it's our friends over at Patriot Mobile. The only, look, this is the only Christian conservative cell phone network that's out there. So if you're not using them, you need to realize you're funding the left. If you're using any other phone service, I'm not going to list names, but I can tell you who's how much they're donating to gun control, for instance, or how much they're donating to DEI, or how much they were actually donating. There was one huge cell phone company that was donating millions for open border advocacy, right? That's not Patriot Mobile. 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
6: And now, all of the news you would probably miss. 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
7: So this is a crazy story that Kane found. Listen to this headline. Man dies of heart attack while dumping the body of his girlfriend that he strangled to death. I mean, you want to talk about like instant justice? So this was in Alabama. A guy who strangled his girlfriend to death had a heart attack while he was trying to dump her body in the woods. Daniel Robbins, 44, of Georgia, killed his girlfriend, Jessica Folds, of Alabama, in June. And according to the Fifth Judicial Circuit DA, Mike Segrest, he said their bodies were right there together. He died of a heart attack while doing it, dumping her body and trying to hide it there. They found them on June 10th because sheriff's deputies were called because somebody first saw an abandoned vehicle. They had no idea that there were bodies there. They just saw a car in the woods. And so when the deputies arrived, they checked the car, and then they found the deceased female and deceased male in a wooded area near the vehicle. And they said it was clear that she was strangled, and it was clear that he was attempting to dispose of the body in a remote location. By the way, when they arrived, the vehicle was still running. It was still running. And apparently, how long does a car on a full tank of gas, how long will a car run?
8: That's a good question. Probably a full day.
7: Because they don't know, actually. I mean, the car apparently, I guess it had been there for a while.
8: Yeah.
7: I was reading another, pulled up another piece about
9: tank.
7: This. Yeah. So they said that the area where they were was kind of near a dump site. So it looked like that's where he was going with it. But the person who reported the truck said they also saw what they thought may have been bodies, but they thought they were mannequins. That story is crazy. Wow. Instant. So there's, you know, instant justice. Let's see. Where do we go? There's a couple that I want here. Oh, yeah. There's a giraffe that escaped in Texas named Gracie. Nobody can find this thing. Although they didn't they get sight of her on drone?
8: No, they found her.
7: Oh, did they find her? Okay.
8: Found her in Texas Hill Country.
7: Texas, a 3-year-old Gracie. She was missing for 2 weeks. She escaped Cedar Hollow Ranch in Texas Hill Country and was just running out, living her best life. They had a $5,000 reward at the table, on the table. They said the giraffe is about the height of a tree, hadn't turned up.
8: In other news, we have giraffes in Texas.
7: Oh, yeah, we do. One time, Chris and I were on our way to Houston, and we were driving down the highway, and he was like, I'll be damned, that's a giraffe. And I was like, no, it's not. Yeah, it was. It was literally a giraffe because there was an exotic ranch right there on the side of the highway. It's crazy. Stephen Yates up next. Stick with us. So, you know, I've been talking about human supplements for years, and not just because they make the number one best-selling super beets, but because when it comes to cardiovascular health, they really stay ahead of the science. 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
1: Welcome back to the program. Dana Lash with you. We're at the top of the, or no, bottom of this third hour now. This has gone incredibly fast this Monday. It's 1,000 degrees here. That's why we're literally in the pit of hell broadcasting. The horse persistence, so must we. We've been discussing Iran, MOU, and of course, you have to keep a wiry eye on China because now apparently, this is somewhat terrifying. Apparently, they are matching Anthropic in cybersecurity. And some are saying that this is resetting the AI race. There's been a hearing here in the U.S. about China trying to undercut United States' strength in more ways than one. Joining us on this and a whole host of issues is our very dear friend, Mr. Stephen Yates, who you know as an expert on all things China, really all things foreign policy. He worked in two different administrations, wanted him in their administration to advise them on this. And of course, he's a senior research fellow at the Heritage Foundation on X as Steve Yates. Good to see you, my friend. So this is concerning because I know the future, and we've talked about the propaganda about data centers and all of this stuff before, but this is the first that I'm hearing where they're making big gains in terms of, like, basically matching us with cybersecurity. What does this, like, for the average person who's reading this and is already wary of China, what does this mean? Break this down.
2: Well, there's technology is going in leaps and bounds, and even just how we compute things is going through a bit of a revolutionary period. And may basically put it in, I think, somewhat colloquial terms. If you think of how we programmed and computed things in my generation growing up, you ended up with a series of digits, ones or zeros. They could be either in punch cards where there's a little hole in a card or a filled space in a card. Later, we got a little bit more sophisticated than punch cards that filled up giant rooms full of computers. And it was just data on chips that could have ones or zeros, but it's still that basic level of computing. You either had something that was on or it was off, and huge sets of that data to compute with. And over time, they started looking at how to apply theories of quantum physics to how we compute things, and it opened up a whole different range of ways to compute. It made it so that it could be much, much more productive. And there are others far better than I can that can give a colloquial version of what quantum physics really means. But what it does is it's just a whole different level of being able to, I think, come up with algorithms. If you think of the passwords you try to make, it can make much, much more complex forms of encryption and decryption. But when you add in artificial intelligence, plus you add quantum computing, what it does is it means you have to have like a password that would have like a trillion digits in it if you wanted to block one of these models from relatively quickly being able to crack your code. So there's two sides of it. One is the offensive side of it, where if you apply quantum and post-quantum computing to breaking into systems, you have a much more capable way to compromise your opponent. China's definitely working on that to compromise us, government and civilian institutions. But then when you're trying to think defensively, you have to apply these same principles of engineering and physics to cybersecurity. When you're looking at, do you need these big data centers? Do you need these data sets? Do you need to make sure that the layers of your supposed tech stack are closed environment or open environment being more exposed? They're just at a layer of sophistication now where you can't afford to just sit and think, well, we have two oceans protecting us, and somehow at distance these threats can be dealt with by just regional actors. We have global powers using global tech. And for me, it makes it so it makes clear the imperative why we must win the space race, because that is the domain where this competition, I think, is going to be won or lost for civilization on this planet. So cybersecurity is right in the middle of all that. You can't have a secure bank account. You can't have a secure Department of War. You can't have secure communication systems between your advanced fighter jets and their bases. if you don't win the encryption, decryption, cybersecurity race.
1: Wow. And this is this makes sense then with the executive orders that POTUS announced last week about quantum computing, because he announced major U.S. investments. There are two orders. It's all about accelerating research and I guess like securing and further establishing the infrastructure nationally to that point, because they see this coming.
2: Very much so. I mean, everything from our power grids to financial systems and anything that could send a panic through American society that's vulnerable to just password protection, that it's going to be relevant to all this. And it really also comes down to fundamental questions that we're making about education, qualification for work, what kind of certifications and trainings ordinary people ought to get. I mean, I have a completely worthless degree, my grandfather told me, in Chinese language and literature and as an undergraduate. But over the years, I went into government and I got some computer training, by no means cutting edge on these kinds of things we talk about now. But I sort of believe in lifelong learning. And if it turns out someday no one wants to hear my opinion on radio or television, I'm going to have to make a living doing something else. So I want to be smart enough to join the entry-level applicants for these other kinds of jobs. But I actually think it's important to learn some of these things. But the science, mathematics, and sort of the other skills necessary to understand this, we've got to get ourselves more into this tech space and sort of the physical science space, and not just sit back and think that we can be masters of diversity and inclusion or history and literature and expect that we're not going to fall victim to much, much more aggressive with science as a kinetic part of their attack on us kinds of countries.
1: We're talking with our good friend Stephen Yates at Steve Yates on X. This really, I hate to say it, and I'm even more worried about hearing your answer, because you know, you and I have talked before about the data center stuff, and we've talked on air all of these different commencement speakers. Whenever they mention AI, the college grads boo them, the high school grads boo them. There was a survey that was taken showing, I think it's Zoomers down, so it's Gen Z and younger, that hate AI. They're suspicious of it. They hate it. They're some of the biggest opposition, the biggest opponents to it. I feel like we are not doing enough nationally as a nation to protect our national security going into the future, because we have all of these generations, and my kids are like this. My kids are like this. They think all of this stuff is bad. We just got to get out of it altogether. But then when we do that, contrary to what POTUS is doing, then we would just leave all of this open to China, who would have this huge advantage over us going into a digital future where they would absolutely control everything and be able to just waylay us security-wise.
2: Right. It's he who has the commanding heights commands everything. And so there isn't an opt-out option. We have to win. We have to be the one that sets the standards. With due respect to anyone who feels differently, everyone's welcome to their opinion. It just turns out the world isn't run just on opinions. It's run on power and control, too. Yeah. If we want to be able to understand what's coming at us, we have to understand these kinds of things. And if we want to compete and outcompete those that don't seek to do us well, we have to get into this area. But it fundamentally comes down to how motivated are you to think for yourself, to calculate and compute things for yourself. And in an odd way, learning how to understand and use AI as a tool is still thinking for yourself. It's learning how to control this, sort of like how you control a horse that's pulling a buggy or how you control a car that's racing down a highway. And so you don't have to always know how to build the car, but you should know how to operate it safely and to come up with some sensible guardrails for what the public commons are going to be, so that people aren't driving that car through your living room or your bank account. And so there's I think some elements of the younger generation, I can just put my old man hat on for this. They're lazy. They don't think for themselves. They think in packs. They let the pack think for them. They go ahead and let AI and an algorithm think for them and think that they're being independent or standing out when really they're being a part of a pack. Mm-hmm. I think the people who are really prepared for independent thought and true independence and freedoms, dare we say in the 250th year of our independence, Those are the ones that need to be the ones at the frontier winning this race. And ultimately, this technology can empower that if it's done the right way.
1: I love that the point that you're making there, too, is that they think that their opposition is an original thought when actually it's not. It's all a psyop that they've been algorithmically trained into buying. And that's the whole reason they even think that the way they do is because China planted that in their head.
2: China, and even worse, the China enablers, those that love to put the filthy lucre in their pocket, build up their own platforms and ecosystems, but basically they're enabling a Chinese advantage in the world and basically trying to convince us, don't even bother to compete, just accept your new overlord. And I just don't operate that way.
1: No. Well, I'm more glad that you don't operate that way. One last thing before we let you go. You're always so generous with your time with us. The latest with Iran. So I kind of feel like this is sort of a rinse and repeat cycle. Everybody behaves themselves through the week, and then Friday comes, the markets close, and then all of a sudden rockets start going back and forth and ceasefires are violated, and then we retaliate, and then oh no, we're back in the ceasefire again going into Sunday evening, Monday morning. Where do we stand with us?
2: Well, so there's a few different layers to this that really, really matter. Put it most simply, I think in terms of a military matter, we are dealing with a localized and regional threat, less of a global threat, because we have monumentally degraded their nuclear capabilities. We've monumentally degraded their long-range reach by way of their missiles and other things. And in some ways, we've degraded their terror tentacles. It's still a problem and there's still work to do, but it's really more of a regional matter at this point. It still matters to American interests and global markets are associated with it. So it still affects us and others, but it's a much degraded threat. And I think it's frustrating to people because they can see that basically a geostrategic gnat is pulling a giant elephant around by the snout. And that is not an appealing image when we're the one with the snout. We have work that has to get finished, whether it's a rinse and repeat. I always call it Lucy and the football, but then I show my age. Not everyone knows Charlie Brown. But basically, you keep going for the kick. And Lucy pulls back the football and Charlie goes flying through the air and we just do it over and over and over. There is this quality to this conflict right now, especially over recent weeks. And the administration has got to break that cycle.
1: Yeah, absolutely. Stephen Yates at Steve Yates on X. Always appreciate it, my friend. You're so good with your analysis and we're grateful for it. Thank you so much for your time. Have a good week. Good to see you.
2: Thank you, Dana. Take good care.
1: Of course. We have more to come, folks, as we wrap up this third hour of the program. And we have Today in Stupidity on the way. We're capitalists. God bless America. So we can't do it without our partners. Burnagun is one of those partners. Now, I've told you before, I sleep like a happy little well-fed baby at night, knowing that if I needed to, and I have no issue doing it, using lethal force to protect myself or my loved ones. I also know that sometimes you got to go to places where you're told you cannot exercise your Second Amendment rights, be it private property, which we respect private property rights, or municipal property. Now, whether or not they should have people there to protect you when they disarm you, that's a whole other debate. But regardless, you have to prepare for everything. You don't have the luxury of living in an environment where you can't or where you don't want to. You have to be prepared for anything that happens. And so this is why it's important to diversify your defensive options. And Byrna is a good addition for this. When you can't carry, you can have a Byrna gun. Now, they call it a gun, but it's, I guess you can call it that. The one that they have different models, but disregard all of that for this purpose of the CL. This is what we're talking about for on the go, going places, and you need a defensive tool. The Byrna CL, which stands for compact launcher, it's about the size of an iPhone. 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
1: So I felt it was very important, Kane, in case you had any questions as to what it's like being a man, Michelle Obama is here to explain. This is Cut 15. She's just wants to be helpful. Yeah, go ahead.
2: We're at a time when there's a lot of talk about what it means to be a man. You know, it's all out there. There's a lot of mansplain going on. And what you feel in those conversations is what we understand is that men struggle.
1: What the hell is she even saying? It's a bunch of word salad nonsense. Mansplaining, you know.
3: She didn't even say mansplaining. She said mansplaining. Like, I don't even know what the hell that is.
1: Like sitting like a dude?
3: I guess.
1: Well, there's a reason for that.
4: The obvious one?
1: Yeah.
4: Okay.
1: I don't begrudge a dude for that. I mean, you know. You have to hate men to want them to hurt that. Just saying.
3: I think you nailed it there.
1: Yeah, I did. That was some word salad stupidity. I don't understand what she was actually saying there. That's like Kamala Harris stuff.
4: Exactly right.
1: Was that her podcast or was she a guest on somebody's thing? I think she just does her little podcast to make money and she has no content. So she just like sits there and says stupid, just word salad stuff. I could not glean a single point from that other than she was talking about mansplaining.
3: And men struggle. I mean, struggle.
1: What? Did you learn anything about being a man from that, Kane?
3: I did not.
1: Are you sure?
3: I did not.
1: There's no, like, kernels of insight? No.
3: I mean, I do like taking advice from other men, but she's not. I mean, there's rumors she's a man, but she's not.
1: Yeah.
3: So, no thanks.
1: Well, it's not, though. Ronnie Jackson said that's not true. And I trust Ronnie Jackson because if anybody would shout it from the rooftops, it would be Rep Jackson. Sorry, Rep Jackson. Oh, I am for real.
3: I remember that dinner and I was like, I can't even believe you.
1: You were right there. And I asked him point blank.
3: I was like
1: I'm going to shoot my shot, man. I'm going to shoot my shot. Like when we had Pompeo on, I was like, I got really smart questions for you, but let's just be real. What about them aliens? That's when he was head of CIA. I'm like, I'm going to take my shot every time. Every time. All right, today's stupidity, Kane.
3: All right, Juan, can we play Cut 20? Because there was so much stupidity today, I had to land on something. This is Texas Democrats who apparently are fine with being trans, vegan, and going to hell as long as Tallarico's doing it. So listen to this.
5: Next time they say that James is trans, we're all trans.
1: No.
3: What the hell? Listen to the cheers.
5: When they say James is a gay tofu eating vegan, we're all gay tofu eating vegans.
3: No, sorry.
1: No, we're not.
3: I draw the line well before that.
1: I don't even think I've ever eaten tofu. It's against my religion. Yeah, we're doing that. Folks, that does it for tonight. Of course, today, I'll be on Waters tonight, like 7:30 Central. 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
8: When Mick Szymanski retired after a 34-year Department of Defense career, he could have slowed down. Instead, he became one of the busiest volunteers in Manistee, Michigan. This year, the retired Army and Air Force civilian employee has been selected as Grand Marshal.
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11: A brain implant developed in California has allowed a man with ALS to continue to communicate with friends and family.
12: 47-year-old Casey Harrell, who suffers from severe paralysis and speech impairment, is now also able to browse the internet and work from home. The experimental brain-computer interface, or BCI, works by translating brain signals into text while also allowing users to control a computer cursor. It was developed by researchers at UC Davis in conjunction with Brown University and Mass General Brigham Neuroscience Institute. KTLA reports the findings published in Nature Medicine show the BCI could lead to greater independence for people with paralysis and other severe neurological conditions that limit speech and movement. I'm Sharon Reardon.
11: One of the most influential Japanese chefs in the world, who helped bring California-style sushi to the masses, has died.
13: Katsuya Uechi was a legend in Los Angeles. His original namesake restaurant, Katsuya, on Sushi Row in Studio City, a landmark since opening in the late 90s. He took traditional sushi and gave it a bold California twist, adding jalapeno pepper to slices of delicate yellowtail, and he's credited with either creating or popularizing and perfecting the now ubiquitous spicy tuna crispy rice. The Okinawa-born sushi master built a global empire. His restaurant group confirming his death, but no details. Katsuya Uechi was 67. I'm Jason Athenson.
11: Hunters will have an earlier chance to start up deer season later this summer.
14: North Carolina is opening up new deer hunting windows this fall to help slow a fatal wildlife disease. The Wildlife Resources Commission announced the changes as chronic wasting disease continues to threaten the state's deer herd. Biologists say expanding hunting across 7 high-risk counties will thin out the population and limit animal-to-animal contact, slowing the spread of the disease. A special early season for antlered deer starts on August 22nd in areas like Cumberland County. To track it, the state is offering faster test results this season, though testing remains voluntary for hunters. I'm Joe Morano.
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18: Shane Van Gisbergen was able to drive to the front Sunday at Sonoma after starting sixth and held off a late surge from Toyota driver Chase Briscoe in the waning laps of stage number 3. Our very own Wendy Venturini caught up with Van Gisbergen in victory lane.
20: I listened to you this whole race. You actually weren't that happy and pleased with the car. I would hate to see if your car wasn't running well. What was it about today? Were you able to just get the job done?
21: I think my guys just did an excellent job making it drivable. Yesterday wasn't very good at all, and there were still better cars than us, but Steven and the guys pulled a great strategy, awesome pit stops, and to get Red Bull in victory lane again, I'm stoked, and stoked it wasn't 2 laps shorter. It would have been interesting with Chase there.
20: I know you just blasted your crew with rubber and you high-fived them. Is that something that's kind of your tradition now, Shane?
21: It seems to be, and it's a privilege to get to do a burnout, and you just see them all on pit wall, see how much it means to them, and cool to share the moment and get them involved with it.
20: How would you rate your kick today?
21: I think it was better, but it's a long way to the stands, but I didn't make it, so I'll try again next year.
18: With this win in Sonoma, Shane Van Gisbergen has won 7 out of the last 9 road course races in the Cup Series. He also ties Tony Stewart on the all-time road course wins list for 2nd and is a single victory away from tying the first place driver and Hall of Famer, Jeff Gordon. Will Shane Van Gisbergen make waves in the upcoming chase? We'll have to wait and find out. This is PRN's Garage Pass.
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3: 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I lost my place for a second there. I'm not staring at the wall reading it anymore. It's just because we've done it so many times, but well. It is Scott.
4: And it's Chris.
3: And we are here every Monday night live from 7 and 9. And listen, if you're new, I'm sorry. And if you're back, I'm even more sorry. why don't we start when Chris is back for the night? It's nice.
4: Yeah, I know.
3: Jump in and give us all our numbers.
4: Yeah, three phones, three lifelines, one truth. Help is just a phone call away. 911 for your emergencies. That needs speed and split-second decisions. 988 for mental health crises, emotional support, any type of suicide prevention and or resources. And then 211 for any of your everyday struggles. Just keep in mind that they are all available 24/7, 365, and also in multiple languages.
3: All right. I have to say it. What font size is that?
4: Big.
3: My God, that's like cricket. Font size, like yeah, none of those cricket phones. With
4: I don't want to read like this.
3: Well, I can read like that.
4: Mine's yeah, not but that you have big. You also have glasses on.
3: They're just reading glasses, though. I actually see better if I take them off.
4: Oh, okay.
3: This is so I can see the microphone and all like the stuff on the microphone that shouldn't be there.
4: Outstanding.
3: All right, listen. If you are a veteran and you are a mental health crisis, thanks to the Compact Act of 2020, you can go to any emergency room or emergency department. Let them know you're a veteran. Let them know you're in crisis. You'll get a free evaluation. A 30-day in program and a 90-day out program. Thank you to the VA. So don't say there's nothing out there for you. It's there. And if you can't find something, then give us a call because we'll find it for you.
4: That we will.
3: God. Be your own advocate. That's my word for the night. Advocate. Advocate for yourself. Do what you need to do for you. Let's pay some bills. That's what we need to do for us.
4: Yeah, first partner of this hour is Jeanne d'Arc Credit Union, JDCU. 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
3: 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There'll be canine demonstrations, Navy SEAL parachute teams, Navy SEAL demonstrations, a fitness contest, food trucks, Medal of Honor winners, car show. 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So definitely check it out. They have a whole bunch of stuff. And all the money they raise funds other nonprofits. You know, they fund us. They fund Easter Seals. They fund Asthma Check. Like, there's a whole bunch of them that they fund. So that's where the money goes.
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4: Sweet.
3: Nice. I love them, the binder drop.
4: I do, too. It
3: makes me happy.
4: In the studio tonight, we have a wonderful guest. We have Faith Harris with us from Walking with Honor, which is a local nonprofit up here in New Hampshire. And Faith, hold it. Can you turn her mic on?
3: Sorry, my bad. I was just
4: welcome.
5: Thank you. Thank you for having me.
3: Faith, you were in the Air Force?
5: Yes, sir.
3: You were overseas deployed somewhere?
5: Yes.
3: All right. Let me ask a question. When it's hot, do you get these little blisters on your skin?
5: I do. And I used to get them like by the nail bed. So they would like fill up with like pus and everything.
3: So, yeah, I'm getting them now. And that's when I know it's winter. I mean, it's summer when these things start popping up again.
5: Yep.
3: All right, sorry about that.
5: No problem.
3: You got it. I told you the ADHD is amazing.
5: Hey, I'm willing to talk about it.
3: All right, so talk about your military service. Give us a little background on you from the audience.
5: So I was in the Air Force. I was in a military police officer security forces for 10 years. I did deploy. And when I got back, I didn't realize, because we didn't really talk about it back then, like what PTSD was or, you know, anything. And so I knew that I was off, but I didn't know what it was. And trying to be a mom, because when I left for Iraq, my son was 3 months old.
3: Wow.
5: And yeah, I came back. I didn't know how to be a mom. I didn't know how to be, you know, a person really. And then finally it was like, it was a call one day and I made the wrong decision. Mm-hmm. I made a overseas decision and not a stateside decision. And I go, something's wrong. And so, I mean, obviously nobody got hurt or anything, but like for me, being a police officer, I knew something was wrong.
3: So you were, what's an MP in the
5: Security Forces.
3: Okay. All right. How long did you do that for?
5: 10 years.
3: Oh, no kidding.
5: Yep.
3: Active reserves?
5: Active.
3: Okay. Where were you stationed? Someplace good?
5: I was Lackland for a while.
3: Okay.
5: And I did some TDYs and stuff like that. And then I went to Iraq. Mm. So.
3: Nice. Well, I mean, nice, because you know what I mean.
5: It was a vacation.
3: heard the smell's amazing.
5: Yeah, oh, it's lovely.
3: Yankee Candle does not have an Iraq-scented candle.
5: Yeah, no. I mean, that's a hard one to pin down, you know?
3: Not really. You can go to a construction site and just go on the porta potty at a 100-degree day, and that's pretty
5: And then
3: much
5: have,
3: the
5: like, a diesel burning on the outside.
3: Yeah.
5: And then you're perfect. That's it right there.
3: Yeah, we have some listeners coming in tonight. We have a couple of your people,
5: okay.
3: I believe. Let's get over here. Jonathan Sterling?
5: He might be a follower.
3: I was going to say, well, he's excited for tonight's show.
5: Oh, good.
3: Steve Cricket Senate's checking in. Hello, Ellen. Mike Peterson, how are you? Mike Roof, how are you? We always give a little shout-outs.
5: Yeah, absolutely.
3: Them. Mike knows what Iraq smells like. He's been there.
5: Yep.
3: Steve, I believe, might have been, but and I'm not sure if Ruth was, but veterans. So you come back.
5: Yep.
3: And for our listeners, when you're in uniform on base,
5: mm-hmm.
3: right, it's just like a police officer here. You're in uniform and you know, there's a role that you're filling, and this is the personality that you become.
5: Correct.
3: Right? Because it's just how you're supposed to be. It's
5: yes.
3: your presence and everything else, which is a garrison role. You know, when we're here, no matter how tactical you are, it's different because then when you go to theater,
5: mm-hmm.
3: now when you come back, you think that you're becoming...
5: Back to like the...
3: Yeah.
5: Yeah, like just a
3: tell
5: regular...
3: Tell us the difference.
5: Yeah, so the difference is when we're when we were over in Iraq, we were more of convoy work. So we did security for convoy. Mm-hmm. And everything was, you know, we had taxis at that time running gates. So there was, we had to open fire on where normally stateside you're doing checks for IDs and taxis come on for graduations and people are like, oh, hi, how are you? And that threat level kind of didn't go away. It was, oh, this car is coming up.

0: together, and then we'd come back and we'd join our stateside flights.
1: Yeah.
0: So those guys didn't deploy, and so we had a mixture of it. So that's how that worked with us.
1: So after that happened, did somebody grab you and say, you know, hey, you got to check yourself? You know,
0: yeah, yeah, they were. Well, actually, I got a call right after that call. Right after I went there, my commander was really good. She was like, hey, something's not right, but I need you to get checked out because you're getting deployed in a couple weeks. Mm-hmm. And I went, I just got home. And they were like, yeah, no, we need your expertise over there. And I was like, okay. And then I went to the doctor, and the doctor was like, I think you have PTSD. And I was like, well, give me some meds and so I can get back to doing what I'm doing. And they're like, no, it doesn't work that way. Mm-hmm. And then I think it was like 24 to 48 hours later, I got called in and said I was getting medically retired.
1: Really?
0: Yeah.
1: That quick?
0: Yeah. And I mean, it took a long process to get me out, but like the decision was made. Yeah.
1: Well, I mean, especially when you're law enforcement, and that's a role usually, especially you're carrying all the time.
0: Mm-hmm.
1: And then you have the outbursts and stuff like that, which is especially, I mean, the Army probably wouldn't have been a big deal.
0: No.
1: The Marines definitely would have gotten an award. But for the Air Force, where you guys, you know, you're more politically friendly. You know what I mean? Like gate guards at, you know, Hanscom or whatever, are much friendlier than they are anywhere else. But when that persona starts coming, nevertheless, they don't want that. They don't want, like, who's the you know, the airman screaming at everybody at the front gate. And that doesn't look good. And I bet you were yelling at a spouse.
0: Yep.
1: I knew it.
0: Yeah. It was a domestic call.
1: Yeah.
0: And I was the section supervisor on duty that day. I was back in my patrol car. And I got called because he was not calming down. And then when I got there, he laid into one of my airmen, and I laid into him. And it was just like, and my flight chief, God love her, she was like, way to go, Harris. And I was like, thanks.
1: As great as it is,
0: It's
1: not
0: all
1: at once.
0: Right.
1: That's the when you get, you know, called into the first sergeant or commander's office, and they start, you know, giving you a reaming because of something you did. And then, you know, your section leader's like, giving you the smile and the thumbs up because they're like, yeah, that was good. Not textbook, but that was amazing.
0: Right.
1: I mean, there's a time and place for that.
0: Absolutely.
1: How long did it take for you, for people to actually start to notice that these things were going on with you and that you had changed and you were different, you know, a different faith coming home?
0: It took a long time, actually. I wasn't, when I finally got out of the military, we came back to Boston and me and my son, and nobody really knew me. So nobody knew that there was a difference.
1: Yeah.
0: It wasn't until I went and visited my mom and we were having a conversation and she just got real quiet and I was like, what? And I didn't realize any of my symptoms. I thought like I was managing them. And she's like, I feel like my daughter died over there because I don't know who I'm looking at.
1: Wow.
0: And I went, oh. Mm-hmm. And she goes, I'd like to see her again.
1: Yeah.
0: And I was like, okay. And then I went through the BA system and I got, at one point I was on like 16 different medications to try to control everything. Mm-hmm. And I realized I wasn't being a good mom because I was so heavily medicated. Here was this little boy going, mom's drooling on herself.
1: Yeah.
0: But that was the only way I could get some sleep. Mm-hmm. And I started withdrawing from people, not talking to people. It got really bad.
1: Mm-hmm.
0: And luckily I had a friend who was like, hey, there's this service dog program. Because back then, there wasn't the availability there is now.
1: What year is that?
0: It was 2012.
1: Yeah. There was nothing back then.
0: No.
1: Yeah.
0: And the closest service dog program for me was Michigan. And I had a couple friends that said, you need to go and we'll help pay for the ticket, but you need to go.
1: Yeah.
0: You don't like people. You aren't going to really go to therapy. I was going through therapists like weekly.
1: Yeah.
0: At the VA, they used to, my therapist now, she's actually a running thing of, they'll say, hey, number 39, cause she's my 39th therapist and I've stuck with her forever now.
1: Mm-hmm.
0: But, I was not doing it. So I flew out to Michigan and I got this dog and it was so funny cause when we have the conversation in the beginning, they were like, well, what kind of dogs do you like? And I was like, well, I like, you know, military dogs. I like Belgian Malinois. I like shepherds. I like this. And none of this was what I met coming off the plane. It was this little, like not little, she was a medium size black fluffy dog. Mm-hmm. And I was like, yeah, this isn't for me. Like, I don't know what you're going to do with this. And she had already known, like she had gone through three veterans she wouldn't bond with before me. And from the moment I met her, she was like, you're mine.
1: Mm-hmm.

0: and I had to learn to trust her. And I did. And for the first time, when I remember coming home with her, walking in a grocery store, and my partner at the time with my son goes, "Holy crap, you went off by yourself. Like, you didn't." And I was like, I didn't even realize it. And she, so I started realizing how much she was really helping me. Mm-hmm. And her name happened to be Honor. Mm-hmm. And that's where Walking with Honor started.
1: Nice.
0: Yeah.
1: Very cool.
0: Yeah.
1: So that was 14 years ago.
0: Yep.
1: Honor's probably not with us anymore.
0: No,
1: right?
0: She passed in 2017. Mm-hmm. And she helped me so much because I think had I gone another like year, mm-hmm. I would have ate a bullet.
1: Yeah.
0: Because mm-hmm. I wasn't a good mom. I wasn't mm-hmm. a good person. And it wasn't that it was anything, but I was so shut down mm-hmm. that I just felt like he would be better off without me. Mm-hmm. And so when I got her, I knew she saved my life. Mm-hmm. And I don't really talk about it that often because I'm not that person where I'm like, oh, mm-hmm. but she did. She saved my life. And so I wanted to honor her the best way I knew how. Mm-hmm. And the best way was I wanted to do a program similar that would be available for veterans. Mm-hmm. I just didn't know how I was going to do it. And so I sat on it for a while, but that dream never went away.
1: Yeah.
0: And then finally I was talking to some friends and they said, let's do it. Let's stop talking about it. Let's not. And I was like, yeah, okay. And then my assistant director, she goes, yeah, I just bought the rights to our domain. So are we doing this? And I was like, I guess so. I guess we're doing it. So
1: nice.
0: And then we started running with it and it's been awesome.
1: It's funny how we sit around and have ideas all the time. You know, this is what I want to do. But wouldn't it be great if we did this and we did that? And then when somebody pulls the trigger on the littlest thing, you know, the easiest thing, I bought the domain.
0: Yeah.
1: Then you feel like for some reason you're like, oh, I'm contractually, you know, in the galaxy and through the cosmos. Now I'm committed because I paid GoDaddy $49. Right.
0: I was like, well, darn it. Now I'm there now.
1: Yep.
0: So, but yeah, no, it's been great. I mean, we started 3 days before Christmas this last year, mm-hmm. and we've averaged a veteran a month.
1: Nice. So talk about your team and then talk about the program. How's it work?
0: So my team is, I've got our resource, our rescue org. She's our rescue director.
1: Coordinator,
0: She does all the stuff. She's an Army veteran. I actually met her when I was reaching out to some of the rescue organizations when we were first starting. And I was like, and we just kind of clicked. And so I was like, I want you on our board. Like, I want, you know, the veterans, if we can do it, let's do it. And she came right on. My assistant director, she is not a veteran, but she is so devoted to making sure veterans get the respect and everything that they need. And I always tell her, like, she's an honorary member at this point. Like, you kind of got trial by fire with us.
1: Well, nevertheless, for those who have served, know that we have people who haven't served who do more for veterans than people who were in uniform that did anything.
0: Exactly. No, you know? It's true.
1: So, yeah, I mean, the honorary. But nevertheless, sometimes it's good to not have them veterans because there's a different perspective to it.
0: Exactly, and that's what I wanted.
1: Like real world, you know, where we're like, the world of being in the military, that's not a real world. It's some crazy cartoon world that stuff that's not supposed to happen happens.
0: Right.
1: And things that are rules that should not be rules are rules. It's the stupidest thing.
0: Oh, it is.
1: I mean, for our listeners, grass is something you don't walk on in the military.
0: Correct.
1: Which is the weirdest thing because usually you're like, oh, let's go hang out on the grass.
0: And you never put your hands in your pockets.
1: Never. And why are they there?
0: Yeah.
1: So it's just dumb. So, so civilians or normal people, we'll call them normal people, as part of an organization do nothing but help and keep us kind of grounded. So that's good to have. So a couple more people jumped in. Hi, Robin. How are you? Hey, Julie. It turns out that Walking for Honor's Facebook admin is listening too. So
0: it's probably my assistant director.
1: Okay. So how does the program, how would somebody go about getting involved and getting a dog or being a candidate for a dog? Because it's not for everybody.
0: Right, it isn't for everybody. Yeah. So we try to make it really easy because as veterans, as a lot of veterans know, we jump through a lot of hoops and a lot of things. Mm-hmm. So I tried to streamline it as easy as possible. Mm-hmm. Fill an application on our website. I review it. My assistant director reviews it. We only ask for your proof of service mm-hmm. and a letter stating from like your PCP or your therapist, like, yes, this would help you.
1: Yeah.
0: And then we talk about it. Like, we had a veteran apply for a service dog. And then after talking to her, she was like, I don't really need this or that. And I was like, well, it sounds like more like you need a companion dog.
1: Yeah, pet, yeah.
0: Yeah. And so we had a dog that actually washed out of our program, mm-hmm. and she was a great fit for this veteran. So mm-hmm. we make sure that even if it's not a service dog, we'll help you if that's what you need. So that's pretty much how it is for our veterans. Mm-hmm. It's super easy. I talk to you. I kind of try to get a picture of who you are mm-hmm. and what your needs are, what tasks you might need. And then I try to build that training plan individually for you. We do with our dogs, we do what we call our basic training, mm-hmm. which is basic obedience, advanced obedience, and then basic task work. Mm-hmm. Then once you're paired with your dog, that's when the advanced task work works, because then you guys are a team together and I can work with you directly. So these are the things you need. We're going to work on that and make sure that that's exactly how the dogs are trained for you. Mm-hmm.
1: So when you're in the pairing process, because when I went through Operation Delta Dog with Junie, she was not the first one for me.
0: Yep.
1: So how does that work with you?
0: So for us, we do the same thing. Bond is huge. Bond is everything for us. I don't believe in breed placement. I believe in bond placement. So I do a meet and greet with our veterans with the dogs that I think is possibly the one for them. Mm-hmm. I see what the dog looks like with them. I see what they look like with the dog. Is there that connection? If there's not, then we go, okay, let's go and we'll get mm-hmm. another one. This one might be better for this person. Yep. But I try really hard in the beginning to learn as much about both the dog and the veteran. Yep. So I have a pretty good like success rate in first bonding. Mm-hmm. But I understand it's, you know, some people, it's not what they thought. Or you'll get there and sometimes the veteran's so shut down that they're not even open to the bond yet.
1: Yeah.
0: So you kind of have to work that through too, and you have to decide, is that really, it's not going to work, or is it just we need to kind of just go a little slower? And so there's that.
1: So how, after pairing, mm-hmm. what's the process after that? What
0: so,
1: do they do?
0: Yeah, so we train weekly mm-hmm. with the dog and the veteran. They have homework assignments they have to complete. We go through, we do training once we meet, when the week, we do training together, then we do homework to follow through. They have to supply videos and whatnot if they're farther away.
1: Yep.
0: And then we then start preparing for the CGC, mm-hmm. For all those, it's the Canine Good Citizen, but it also gives a lot of, backing when a dog is going into public mm-hmm. because it's an accredited thing that kind of shows that they should be instead of just a chihuahua that you're holding as a purse.
1: Because I bought it on Amazon.
0: Right. Yeah. So I make sure that all of our dogs have the CGC mm-hmm. before we even transfer them into service dogs. Mm-hmm. They are service dogs in training until then.
1: Yeah. So what's that look like? Is it case by case or?
0: Yeah.
1: The progression of the team.
0: Exactly.
1: Course, yeah.
0: People have asked me that before, like, is there, like, what's the timeline? I'm like, it all depends. It depends on the veteran. It depends on the dog. It depends on, you know, if you're going to put the work in or not.
1: Yeah.
0: So I have one veteran. She's amazing. She's like every day, like, this is what we're doing and I've mm-hmm. done this and, you know, and it's great. And then, you know, and then I've had another one where it's a little slower and that's okay too. Mm-hmm. But as part of the program, like, it's almost like you're doing social work too, because you want to make sure that are you guys good? You know, how are you doing? Because it's stressful getting that service dog for a little while.
1: Yeah, that first month of it living at home is, I mean, how many times you've gone and you've said to yourself, I've made a huge mistake here.
0: Yeah.
1: You know, and a lot of guys go through it. And I did too. I was like, I think I'm, you know. Mm-hmm. And then there's also you get that one person or you get people who go, you know, this is amazing, but I don't think I deserve it. I think somebody else who's worse than I get.
0: Right.
1: And you get that too. So there's a lot on the other side, on the handler side, where it's not like, oh, every magical thing is going to disappear now that you have this dog. Like, it actually adds for a little bit. It adds a lot of stress onto somebody.
0: It sure does. Yeah. And that's the hard part. And that's why we make sure that our team is there for mm-hmm. our veterans. Mm-hmm. So if you are having a hard day or the dog's having a hard day, like today, mm-hmm. my veteran called me and she was like, hey, he had a bad day today. And I was like, okay, let's talk it through. And then as we're talking, she was like, well, maybe it was maybe me feeding my anxiety and he was kind of confused. So these are all things that happen and that's okay. It's not a cookie cutter process.
1: Yeah. And people have to understand too, they're like humans. They have bad days.
0: Yep.
1: They have days where they're just, I mean, I have a hound who gets lazy at times, mm-hmm. you know, she's like, no, And then I have days that she's full of piss and vinegar. So,
0: right.
1: But people have to understand, are there days that just not having a good day where, you know, if you're in a restaurant and the dog's gotten to get a little antsy or whatever, I mean, that happens.
0: Yeah.
1: You know, and people go, that would never happen. Yeah, well, even the most trained professional dogs in the world bite people when they're not supposed to.
0: Right.
1: You know what I mean? So, they're animals.
0: Yes.
1: And, you know, so highly trained animals.
0: Yes. But they still have their days. And just like we do, I mean, we have our days too. Like, not everybody's going to wake up on the right side of the bed every day.
1: Yep.
0: And we just have to be cognizant of that.
1: Mm-hmm. Now, is there a cost to the veteran?
0: No.
1: No? Okay. And we know some other organizations that cost a lot of money, and it goes, you know, depending, it can be from 10 to 30 grand, depending on the level and the provider. What does it roughly cost for you guys to do a service dog?
0: $6,000.
1: Okay. Yep. That's really cheap.
0: Yeah. So my big thing when we started Walking with Honor was I wanted to have other organizations with me, and I've really worked hard to build partnerships that allow me to cut A, costs, and B, allow also to help our veterans. So I've paired with Annie's Angels, and they do the Pets for Vets, and they actually help cover our costs for our adoption fees.
1: Oh, that's cool.
0: Yeah. So that's amazing.
1: And where's the majority of your dogs come from?
0: So we use local shelters. So we work with, like, For the Love of Dog, Rottweiler Rescue. We've got New England Doberman Rescue. We've got different organizations, but I go and I handpick the organizations will send me videos or pictures, and then I will decide, okay, let's do an eval with this dog. I do a full temperament test with the dog. I do outings with the dog before we even bring it in the program. But they all come from here. So wherever they get their dogs is where they get them, but we get them from local first. Okay. So I can actually have hands on before. So we have a less washout as far as that goes, because that's huge.
1: Yeah.
0: But yeah.
1: So, all right, you get to go and test run them.
0: Yep.
1: And then it's like, no, this one's not going to work, and they stay with the adoption agency.
0: Right. And then
1: that's pretty decent.
0: Yeah. So, and then what we do is, if say we have one that comes in and like the one that the companion dog, everything looked great on paper, it passed all the outings. Then as the decompression happened, we noticed there was a little bit of dog aggression, which was totally fine. I mean, but for obviously for service dog work, we can't have that because you can't be out walking your dog.
1: Yeah.
0: So that disqualified her, but it didn't disqualify her to become a companion dog.
1: Yeah.
0: So we'll work to get a veteran the dog first. And then if not, then we talk to the shelters that we got the dogs from, and they help adopt out.
1: Oh, nice. Okay.
0: Yep.
1: That's decent.
0: Yeah.
1: And that's funny, too, because when you talk to people, and we talk to people all the time, they're like, I need a service dog. And we'll talk to them, and I'll say, you understand it's a huge commitment.
0: Yeah.
1: There's a lot of training. And, you know, and they're like, well, I don't need to bring it everywhere with me. I'm like, you're looking for a friend.
0: Yeah.
1: You know, and they're like, well, I'm lonely. I'm like, that's not what service dogs are for, you know. So, and we'll tell them, if you're lonely and you don't, a lot of people just find one financially, or their lifestyle just doesn't, really embrace that service dog or even a dog as a pet type of thing because of living conditions, whatever. And I know people are like, I just want a service dog because I want my dog to live with me and there's no dogs allowed in my apartment. Like, that's not right.
0: Yeah.
1: But know what you do? You volunteer at a shelter.
0: Right.
1: And you take dogs for walks.
0: Yep.
1: You know, walk them. So there's, you know, and that's the whole conversation piece that you're talking about. Like, find out what their needs are, because service dogs, they're not the be all end all. They're kind of the shoe that fits, you know?
0: Right, exactly.
2: Do you have a waiting list of veterans right now?
0: Right now, we do have a small waiting list. It's not, I would say probably we've got three waiting right now. Because I've got two in the program that are waiting on their dogs, and those are ones we're trying to find right now. But we have three behind them. But luckily, it's been going really well, knock on wood, that we're going to keep going that way. And I have a really good team that is literally sending dogs. I'm sure if I looked at my phone right now, I probably have videos of dogs coming in and being like, Faith, what do you think of this one? So, but yeah.
2: Now, when you and I were on the phone, we were also talking about you know, the cost. So we talked about the cost of the dog, and then I asked you the question on like food and the vet bit and stuff like that. And you brought up a scholarship kind of fund, or
0: So Walking with Honor, what we do is we understand that things come up, right? Like I know as a veteran who is 100% disabled, I have benefits, but those benefits are, you know, it's sometimes paycheck to paycheck. So knowing that, we wanted to make sure, again, that the veteran didn't have to stress so much. So we actually had what we call Honor's Legacy Fund. And Honor's Legacy Fund, if you call me up and you say, hey, Faith, like my dog was out doing task work with me and let's say broke his toe. I just don't have the funds right now to pay that. I take that to our board. We vote on it. And then we pay the vet directly for that. So that's a little way we can alleviate some of the stress for a veteran. Because, again, it's we want to set you up for success, not failure. Mm-hmm. And so that's the big thing.
1: So there is, so for veterans need to understand that it's a red tape nightmare. Mm-hmm. But you can actually get a service dog. And it's got to be accredited through the VA's accreditation, right? You can get a service dog that's actually, the medical bills are paid, the food is paid for, everything's paid for, and it's actually issued under the same umbrella as prosthetics.
0: Correct.
1: And I did a deep dive on this because I'm like, wait a minute, why am I paying all this money for food and everything else? And if you have a VA therapist who can actually put in there, and your primary care says yes. So there's, in as a veteran, you know how hard it is to get anything passed through.
0: Absolutely.
1: Especially that. But there is a hoops and hurdles that you can actually get a lot of these things taken care
0: Absolutely.
1: Of.
0: Absolutely. And they have a VA insurance for your dog, too.
1: Yeah.
0: So that's a big one. And I do explain that to our veterans, too. Like, hey, listen, you have this ability out here. You're just going to have to put the work in for it.
1: And that's we were just talking about that. Like you gotta be an advocate for yourself, you know, because that's one thing that veterans are really good at. We're really good for being there for everybody else.
0: Yes.
1: And blaming everybody else when we're not getting what to do for us because we're never doing it for us, you know. And I crack up because I say to people all the time, you know, in the military, they'll be like, storm that hill. You're going to die, but storm that hill. And you're like, yes.
0: Yep.
1: And then you come home and they're like, oh, no, you have to go to the VA and you have to ask for this. I ain't doing that. Like, why not? Oh, I just don't want to hear no. Like, where did that mentality come from?
0: Yeah.
1: You know, and that happens a lot, too. But I think if something's like a service dog or something, you know, try it out.
0: Yeah.
1: But I tell people all the time, volunteer as walking a dog. See if it helps you out.
0: Yeah.
1: Because it may not. It might cause more stress and anxiety and, you know, now depression kicks in. And then now you're caring for not only you, but a dog.
0: Right.
1: You know, so it's a lot.
0: It is.
1: Have the conversation, you know.
0: Yeah. And if you're thinking about it and you aren't sure, like, reach out to one of our organizations, like Walking with Honor, Delta Dog, you know, Hero Pups, any of them. And we'll talk to you. I mean, and say, hey, listen, this is what it requires or this is what you're going to look for. Is it really what you want? And if it is, then yeah, go for it. But if it's not, at least you know.
1: And I think it's too, is like with Operation Delta Dog, with the mentorship program that I belong to, it's, you know, we talk to those guys when they get their dogs because there's a lot of trainers, like the trainer goes, all right, hey, if you need anything. But they come home and they think, well, am I doing something wrong? Because the dog's acting totally different now.
0: Right.
1: And it's a different environment. And it's like a new relationship that you've just moved in together. And now, you know, somebody's leaving there. Half-filled coffee cup by the sink all the time. You know what I'm talking about.
0: Yeah.
1: You know what I mean? But the dogs are doing the same, and you're doing the same with them. And, you know, so if you do get a dog or a service dog or whatever, man, reach out to somebody else who's been through the program or knows, not read a book, but knows a lot about having a dog and having that new companionship because it can be a lot of stressful and help get navigate through that because I will tell you, it was great that we had each other to call up and go, I don't want to call the trainers, but is this normal?
0: Yeah, no, absolutely. And being that I'm the, you know, the founder, but also the lead trainer, but also the handler.
1: Yeah. And a veteran.
0: And a veteran. Yeah. So when they call me, it's like, okay, I'm actually getting what I need from that. So it's the mentor program or even like being able to speak to somebody, it helps a lot.
1: Yeah. That's awesome. Now, You said you started in April last year?
0: No, 3 days before Christmas.
1: Oh, 3 days? Year. Okay. And you've given out 6 dogs so far?
0: No, we've got, we have 3 dogs out.
1: Okay.
0: And then we've got 3 veterans getting ready to come in.
1: I knew my math was there, just to, not in the right spots, but. No, that's great. And so you give away a couple of Rottweilers.
0: Yep.
1: And Dobermans are my favorite dogs too.
0: Yeah,
1: and they're so friggin' sweet.
0: Yeah, we're hoping we get a Doberman in the program soon. That's one of our things. But the Rottweilers are awesome because they are
1: Big marshmallow dogs.
0: They're big marshmallows, but they're working dogs, so they love having a job. Mm-hmm. Nia, she does 90% of her work with me. She's our ambassador dog, which is really good. She gets to go to different events, and people actually get to touch her, which like service dogs normally don't get to. Mm-hmm. But she does her job so well that she can turn it on and off.
1: Yeah.
0: But she's 90% of the time she's off leash because she's right here.
1: Yeah.
0: Haven, the one that's with our female veteran that we placed, he's right there beside her all the time. And so I love working with the Rottweilers. I think it's great. And veterans almost like it too, because I think it's this kind of mentality of like, oh, I can relate to you.
1: Yeah. Yeah.
0: And so.
1: Yeah. Misunderstood.
0: Yep.
1: You know.
0: Yep.
1: Yeah, because Rottweilers look like everybody's like, oh my God, they're so dangerous. Yeah. And you're like, no. Know why they don't have Dalmatian service dogs?
0: Right.
1: Because they suck. And they're very aggressive. People don't realize that Dalmatians are super aggressive.
0: Yep.
1: Thank you, Disney, for ruining the breed. So where can people look for you guys, find you?
0: Yeah.
1: Online?
0: Yeah. So we're on Facebook. We're on Instagram. Our website is www.walkingwithhonor.org. Mm-hmm. If you go there, you can find our links for Facebook, but it's at Walking with Honor for Facebook and also for Instagram.
1: And are you a 501c3 already?
0: Yep.
1: Yes. Okay,
0: yep.
1: Good. Nice. Yep. And people can donate on your link?
0: Yep. You can donate right on our website. Mm-hmm. We have the donate button right there. You can donate there. We love, and even if you don't want to donate money, like want to donate food to a veteran for things.
1: Do you have an Amazon wish list?
0: We do. We have an Amazon wish list. It's right on our website as well.
1: Good. So, and I know a lot of times veterans will go, oh, no, I'm good, and they won't ask for help, especially when it comes to food and stuff like that. If you are a veteran and you are listening, listen, keep all your damn receipts, food, tennis balls, beds, scarves, harnesses, everything. It's all tax write-off.
0: Yep.
1: People don't understand that. I tell people all the time, like, no, it is. I'm like, yes.
0: Yes, it is.
1: Yeah. Yep. A sleeve of tennis balls, write that off. Like, it adds up quick.
0: Oh, it does. You know?
1: And get yours. That's,
2: And you have a fundraiser coming up.
0: We have a big fundraiser coming up. Yeah. So July 18th, we're going to be at Henniker Brewery. We're taking over the place from 12 to 6 p.m. We're going to have live music, food trucks, veteran-owned food trucks. We're going to have veteran resources there. All of our veteran partners that we partner with are going to be there. Like Veterans Count is going to be there. Veterans Resource Alliance of New Hampshire is going to be there. We're going to have a bunch of things. Silent auction.
1: And what day is that?
0: July 18th.
2: That's our kayak trip.
1: Oh, yeah. That's right. Why we can't be there. I remember seeing that. Yep. It's like the flyer is like dark with gold.
0: Yeah.
1: So I saw it. I was like, oh, that looks cool. And then he's like, what do we have that day? I'm like,
0: the kayak trip.
1: It's our kayak trip. It's our biggest event of the year. What are you talking about? Well, one of them.
0: So. Yeah. But we're going to have that there. We're going to great silent auction. We've got great sponsors coming. Mm. It's going to be fun.
1: Who are some of the sponsors?
0: Right now we've got, what did we get? We got Delta Dental. Mm-hmm. They're sponsoring Bank of New Hampshire, I believe. Don't quote me on that. Mm-hmm. We've got Tractor Supply just donated a huge Blackstone.
1: Oh, nice.
0: For us. Red Sox donated. Mm. We've got Patriots tickets there. We're gonna have some good stuff.
1: Very cool. Yeah.
2: Love it.
0: And Walking With Honor is going to have their own beer that day.
1: Oh, that's cool.
0: Yeah.
1: Yeah, because they usually give you so much per pour, right?
0: Yeah.
1: Like so many,
0: I don't know. I mean, we're just excited because, Honor's going to be on the can.
1: Nice. No, too, is it exposes people to you,
0: Right.
1: And maybe not so, them directly, but to know that you exist, to tell a friend that you exist.
0: Absolutely.
1: And then you're going to find some crazy dog lady who's like, oh, my God, I want to donate. And that's what makes
0: the lights go on. That was one of our first donations we got was actually from a flyer we were doing for Easter baskets. Mm-hmm. And they saw it at Blue Seal and Bow. And all of a sudden, we had this check in the mail, and I was like, oh, yeah. Okay. So, yeah, it was just they were impressed with what we were doing. And I was like, I can't thank enough for our supporters.
1: That's happened to us, too, where I get the check, and instead of just cashing it, I call up to find out where and how.
0: Yeah.
1: Because I'm inquisitive. You know, I'm like, how'd you find out? They're like, oh, I saw your flyer at, you know, this gas station. You're like, oh, that's kind of cool.
0: Right.
1: You know?
0: Yeah.
1: So 10 years in the Air Force, you get out. Mm-hmm. What have you been doing yourself since, other than this?
0: I went back to college.
1: Nice.
0: I'm getting my bachelor's degree in applied animal therapy. I got my degree in animal behavioralism. So, I knew where my direction in life was going to go. It just took me a while to get there.
1: Yeah.
0: But, I set myself up so when I speak to people, I have the knowledge.
1: Yeah.
0: Because that was a big thing, is knowledge is power. Yeah. And so if you're sitting there and you're, hey, I've got my animal behavioralist degree. I'm working on this. I'm a CGC evaluator. Like I built that. So that's pretty much where it was important to me. Mm-hmm. And then I just hadn't pulled the trigger on Walking with Honor.
1: Yeah.
0: So.
1: Until a domain was bought.
0: Right. Until a domain was bought.
1: $49.99.
0: Right. Now it's always like I'll call her up and I'm like, hey, I did a thing. She's like, I cannot leave you unsupervised. I'm like, well, you bought the domain.
2: And you guys are 100% volunteer as well.
0: Yeah, 100%. Yep.
1: I used to not be allowed to be left on my own, but now I am. I've been trained well.
0: Yeah.
1: But we can get impulsive, especially when an idea is amazing.
0: Oh, yeah.
1: And you're like, this is an amazing idea, and I'm going to do it, and I'm going to tell everybody about it after. And then they go, why did you do that? That wasn't so smart. And you're right. Like, But it was. You're like, no, not really. Not yet.
0: Yeah. Luckily, all mine have been worked the right way. And
1: oh, yeah.
0: But now, like, I do. I think I give her a little gun shy now. She's like, okay, what'd you do?
1: Have you done something that's like 6 steps away from where you are and go, don't worry, it'll work out?
0: Yep.
1: Like, it's a great idea. It'll work out later.
0: It'll work out.
1: Yeah.
0: Yep.
1: Well, good for you, because that's how we started.
0: Yep. I mean, that's how, like, I think a lot of really good things start is, like, just kind of going, yeah, hold my beer.
1: Yeah. There are ones that come and they're, you know, have this amazing structure to it.
0: Yeah.
1: And it's everything is designed where it's going to funnel down to this and everything works well. We're not that way. Our vision's a jigsaw puzzle and every little piece finds its way. And eventually we have over here, you can kind of see the boat. And down here, there's like the sunset, you know, but it's not the full picture yet.
0: Yep.
1: And that's where other organizations are like, no, we're doing the picture frame. And then we're going to start from bottom going up and, you know, and it works well for them, but just not for us. But.
0: Yeah, no. And I think for me, it works well. Like we adjust on the fly. So that's been really good. I kind of scare sometimes my board because I'm like, no, we can look, when I'm adjusting. They're like, okay.
1: Yeah.
0: But it's worked well.
1: Adjust fire.
2: Somebody just asked if there's a place to buy merchandise.
0: Yeah, we have a store on our website as well. Nice. We've got that. And then we're at events too. You can buy merchandise in person. We love to see our people in person.
1: Nice.
0: But yeah, we do have a store online.
1: That is a cool feeling though, when you're out and about and you see somebody wearing your apparel.
0: Oh yeah. Yeah. No, like, I was like oh
1: rock
0: my God.
1: Star status. Yeah. Yeah. Like I'm famous, kind of.
0: Do you want me to sign that?
1: I did sign it. You just didn't look inside.
0: Right.
1: So yeah, your assistant director saying, yeah, she does it all the time.
0: Yep.
1: It's true.
0: Yep.
1: I do it too. Ellen said you're a rock star. Good job.
0: Thank you.
1: Ellen's one of our big, she's one of our cheerleaders. She runs the cheer squad.
0: Nice. Like,
1: she tells me when I'm being an idiot. I love it. She's like, you're being an idiot. So you have to have those people in your life.
0: Oh, yeah, absolutely.
2: So walkingwithhonor.org.
0: Yeah.
1: Sorry, I just had like a wicked, I'm getting a wicked buzz in my ear. Are you guys getting that?
0: No. Nope.
1: Awesome. Good. Like, it's bad.
2: Must be you.
0: Yeah.
1: Yeah. That's why I thought. I was like, what the hell is going on? I thought it was the phone was still on, but no. So, one more time. It's walkingwithhonor.org. You can find you guys on Facebook, Instagram, YouTube channel yet?
0: No, not yet. They're trying to talk me into doing TikToks, and I'm like,
1: Yeah, you should.
0: Yeah.
1: TikTok videos pay. That's the thing. Facebook, Instagram don't pay.
0: Right.
1: Like, monetarily, they don't pay out to you. But TikTok does. Twitch streams do. Like if you set up a Twitch account and just put a camera on while you're training, people donate while you're doing it.
0: Nice.
1: And we're, you know, crowdfunded in a sense.
0: Yep.
1: That's, you kind of get it wherever you can type of thing.
0: Absolutely.
1: And a lot of people don't realize, like when people see a sweatshirt and they go, like, cause we know how much sweatshirts cost, cause yep. we, you know, and then people go, I'm going to pay $45 for the sweatshirt. Like, yeah, you're going to pay it because it's actually paying for something. That's,
0: right.
1: This is where we're driving up revenue yep. to try to pay for these programs. And people are like, I can just get that myself. Okay, then.
0: Yep.
1: Yeah. Good for you. Good. Yeah.
0: Go have it.
1: Yeah. yeah.
2: People can also go to hiddenbattlesfoundation.org/radio and check out the links for Walking with Honor. They're all posted on that page for today's date, which is the 22nd of June.
1: Real quick, at the hero of the day right now, walking with the dishonor, is the guy who's putting parking tickets on everybody's cars in downtown right now.
2: In the pouring rain.
1: Yeah, in the pouring rain. He's miserable, and I'm sorry that you're miserable. Don't take it out on us.
0: All right.
1: Because I saw him. I was like, wow, he's out tonight?
2: I know. Yeah. I didn't think he was, but he is.
0: Good thing I paid for parking.
1: Yeah, he's grumpy. Yeah, we learned.
0: Yeah.
1: We learned because when we were in Lowell, we never had to pay because they all knew our cars.
0: Yeah.
1: And then we got here, and we're like, man, they know who we are. And no, they didn't.
2: Then the other heroes are the three blue cruisers across the street.
1: Yeah.
2: with the disco lights.
1: It's nice. So. But yeah, the second hour, we're going to be talking. You hanging out for the second hour?
0: Yeah, I'm
1: hanging
0: out. All
1: right, cool. Second hour, we're going to be talking about Montreal. What's going on in Montreal? Let's talk about that. Want to talk about some upcoming things that we have. We have a couple minutes. Go on the Facebook page. Go on the Hidden Battles event page, hiddenbattlesfoundation.org. We have a 250th anniversary of America celebration, a red, white, and blue gala on October 30th. Ellen is running the show. She's steering the ship on that one. And it's going to be a great time. So tickets are available. Sponsorship's also available for that. So you can go to the webpage and on our Facebook page and find out more about that. In the next hour, we're going to be talking about our partnership with Harbor Care again. We have more programs coming up with them. So we got to get them on, try to get Mackenzie back in, see if we can get her on, talk about some of that. Even Nona, because Nona's steering that ship. There's a lot of ships in this. There's more ships going through.
2: As long as it's not Battleship.
1: Yeah, it's like the Strait of Hormuz. That's what we have going on right now. Just tons of ships going through. But yeah, we'll be coming, well, still a couple more minutes, but we'll be talking about that stuff in the next hour. Talking about some more fun mental health things, I think we're going to talk about. So it'll be good. The only one now, by the way, across the street. Yeah.
2: Golf tournament's been launched, so check out that. Again, just hiddenbattlesfoundation.org/events. That will give you everything that you need to see and how you can sign up for stuff to get other info as well.
1: Yeah, we still have a bunch of foot soldiers races coming up, so if you and want to get involved in that. We're also the equine therapy. It's summer. There's a lot of like vacant spaces. So if you want to try to do some equine therapy, definitely fire us off an email. Like fire me off one, scott@hiddenbattlesfoundation.org. Let me know. The second Saturday and the third Saturday of the month, we have equine at Strongwater. So let us know if you're interested. We still meet every Sunday. Robin, you know what I'm talking about. We meet every Sunday, Dr. Kim, and we do our rucks down at Mines Falls in Nashua. So that's still open and still going on. Mother's Day, we had like 12 people. Father's Day, 3.
0: Hmm.
1: I was the only one there. I was the only father there. Dr. Kim and Robin were there too. But no, it was kind of actually cool though, because it looked like fathers had said, you know, what do you want today? And they're like, we're going for a walk, because there was tons of families out there and lots of dads. And usually it's like you'll see walking couples, you know, walking around. But there was a lot of family presence there,
2: awesome.
1: Which was actually really cool. And I was proud of Junie. Junie didn't want to mouth hug anybody. She definitely knows her uniform.
0: Yep.
1: So when she's just on a harness and she's not no gentle lead, not a vest, she wants to play with other dogs. Just how she is. So she's actually got a lot better. She doesn't even pay attention to half the dogs anymore.
2: Hmm.
1: So
2: that's good.
1: I think it's because Cruz taught her, Dr. Kim's dog. These clocks are all off.
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1: Home of Dunstafire Radio. It hasn't been in a while, but
2: no,
1: I'm looking at this one saying we have 30 seconds left.
2: I was
1: going to
2: say, I'm looking at this one.
1: I'm looking at this one. We have a minute left. That one says we're done. My God, I don't even know where to look anymore. I'm so.
2: We'll have to write a complaint to George.
1: It's a squeaky microphone.
2: It's all right.
1: Yeah,
2: we'll,
1: so no,
2: we'll be back.
1: Yeah, we'll. Well, not yet. We still have some time. But yeah, no. In the next hour, Faith's still going to be here. It's going to be me and Chris still back here doing our thing. And yeah, we'll play catch up with Chris. And let's talk about when we come back too. I want to talk about the Scots taking over Boston.
2: Okay.
1: And talk about how amazing Boston is, because they've been to other places and not getting the warm reception that they were supposed to.
2: No, Miami does not like them.
1: No. I mean, of all the things in Miami,